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3: 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Welcome back to Sports Nightly with Kyle Crooks. I'm Jessica Cooney. We'll be talking to our good friends from Acres soon. We've got the annual ag game coming up.
4: That's right. Is that North Dakota?
3: Yes. Yep. So they'll be in studio here pretty soon. We'll have to talk to them about these changing up the reads on me.
4: Yeah, they've done that. I think they're doing it on purpose just to get you.
3: No.
4: I don't know if it's a marketing campaign.
3: We knew mowing season wasn't going to last forever.
4: I thought it did. So I learn every single year something new.
3: Well, I don't really mow anymore. So sometimes when I go back to Oklahoma, my parents have a kind of big yard with my grandpa's yard, and they have just a riding lawnmower, so I'll just ride on that, but I don't push.
4: They put you to work when you go home, is what you're telling me.
3: Not always, but sometimes I'll help out.
4: I wanted to be a landscaper as a kid, too.
3: I thought you wanted to be a referee.
4: I was fascinated with a good lawn.
3: Yeah?
4: Yeah.
3: Which your dad was, right?
4: My dad loved his lawn. It was like the outfield at Yankee Stadium. The backyard.
3: It's great to, I'm sure, play on.
4: Those lines that, you know, the lines you get in the outfield in the big leagues, like.
3: Yeah.
4: He had it looking like that. He had his ride-along mower, but that was a fascination of mine. Huh. Just a nice little ride-on mower. And then I grew up, and then I didn't want to do that anymore.
3: DB's a long guy, isn't he?
4: He's a lot of things.
3: Ben is. Somebody is that in our team.
4: I think they all are, because they all own homes, and they have lawns. I don't have any of that. I have concrete. I'm on the

0: dressed up, of course, as for the people, dressed up as against the oligarchy, against capitalism and all the rest. But it is what it is. I'll be right back.
1: Mark Levin.
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0: just for our affiliates and our program directors, our GMs, ownership, and so forth, I find the audience loves this kind of program. Wherever I go, they ask me to do more and more of it. Obviously, I limit it. But this issue of who has the power to do what is front and center. People may not realize it. Those of you who actually do real jobs for a living, those who run stations or own stations may not realize it, but this is a big battle that's going on right now for the future of the Republican Party and the presidential nominee. So I just alert you to this, which is why I'm taking the time to do it. Otherwise, I wouldn't. And as for my book on power, it was for sale last year. I'm not promoting it this year. People are interested, they can get any of my books on Amazon, but that's not the point of this. The point of this is to share real knowledge, real information, so you can in turn share it and use it when you're listening and watching these things too. So let us continue. We only have a little while right now. We'll continue more after the bottom of the hour. But this issue of power and this book on power, which I think is one of the best I've ever written, it's also one of the tightest I've ever written, it's clearly relevant, the word power and what goes on. It's always relevant. First of all, let's think about your own life, the people you work with. Maybe it's a business you work with. Whether you're working from home or not, you still have to report to people and so forth and so on. There are power dynamics in your family, immediate family, extended family. Who's going to make decisions about what, why, and when? There are power dynamics in the work environment. Whatever you do in the work environment, you may be your own employer, an employee, but you're dealing with outside suppliers or outside marketing people, or you're online, you're dealing with somebody. These are power issues. I'm not getting into all that psychological stuff. I'm getting into the use of power, the individual, groups of individuals, that is the civil society and government. And it's important that we understand these things. 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
3: News. I'm Daria Albinger. President Trump is in Myrtle Beach, South Carolina, where he campaigned for Republican Darlene Graham.
4: Look at the rallies. Look at what we have today. You have thousands of people standing outside, can't get in. They're standing outside, and we're not even really running. But we are running because we have to get Darlene and other people elected.
3: The interim senator is filling her late brother Lindsey Graham's term. She's running for a full term. Vice President Vance talking up the Trump administration's midterm strategy.
5: The story of this country is one of a foundation laid by normal, common, and good people who make the great achievements of Western civilization possible.
3: Vance is visiting a factory in his hometown of Middletown, Ohio, where his grandfather worked. 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
6: Partly to mostly cloudy skies expected into your Friday evening here in the capital city. Look for temperatures to cool back into the lower to middle 70s by 10 o'clock tonight. Expected to be a humid evening as well, with dew points hanging out around 70. We will see a chance for maybe some isolated to scattered showers and thunderstorms moving through the area through your Friday evening, with an isolated strong to severe storm possible. Likely better chances during the overnight hours. From the 1011 Severe Weather Center, I'm meteorologist Bill Rentschler.
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1: I used to love this song. I still like it. Because the commercial used to crack me up, if anybody remembers the commercial. Or when SNL was actually a really great show. We used to dance to this song, Mr. Producer. You remember that? It was with the heads going and the this and the that. With the neck, that's right. It was so funny. Yeah, but I still like it. Oh, yeah. All right, we're going to get back to this. Let me just see here. Let's see. All right, that's good. That's good. All right. We're live and national. Hello. Yes, we be. All right, done. Here we go. Let's jump back in. 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
4: Fox News, I'm Deborah Valentine. President Trump speaking at Joint Base Andrews Friday following a U.S. Supreme Court decision temporarily ruling that allows construction of the $400 million White House ballroom to proceed.
5: It's all paid for by patriots and patriotic companies.
4: A lawsuit by plaintiffs claims the project is unauthorized by Congress. The defense has rested in the trial of a Massachusetts mother who allegedly strangled her three children. Fox's Brian Ennis reports from Plymouth, Massachusetts.
6: A leading expert in filicides, cases where parents kill their children, testified Lindsay Clancy heard a male voice commanding her to kill her three children and herself.
4: Prosecutors argued that Clancy was not suicidal and that their psychiatrist testified she had no indication of psychosis. America's listening to Fox News.
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7: Partly to mostly cloudy skies expected into your Friday evening here in the capital city. Look for temperatures to cool back into the lower to middle 70s by 10 o'clock tonight. Expected to be a humid evening as well, with dew points hanging out around 70. We will see a chance for maybe some isolated to scattered showers and thunderstorms moving through the area through your Friday evening, with an isolated strong to severe storm possible. Likely better chances during the overnight hours. From the 1011 Severe Weather Center, I'm meteorologist Bill Rentschler.
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1: Mm-hmm. If people want to help you, where do they go?
0: 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And then, of course, we have just huge contributions from California. I think Reid Hoffman gave him $10 million. So the money is flowing in for him from, you know, basically the liberal states.
1: Mm-hmm. So, folks, if you want to help, and I hope you do, it's KenPaxton.com, KenPaxton.com. I know you're in the middle of an event. I want to endorse you for the Senate. I think your race is crucially important for Texas and the United States. And I'm hoping the people in Texas really step up now. You got a lot of races that are very, very important. They're federal and state. But there's no more important race than this Paxton race for the United States Senate. And I wish you all the best, sir. Any final words?
0: Thank you, Mark. Yeah, thank you for the endorsement, and thanks for having me on. We got to go win this.
1: All right, go get him, Tiger. Here he goes. KenPaxton.com. Ken Paxton, P-A-X-T-O-N.com. We need that seat. We need to have a Republican senator from Texas. This is absolutely crucial. I'll be right back. For nearly 3,000 years, Homer's epic poem, The Iliad, has shaped the literary and moral imagination of the West. More than a story of war and legendary heroes, it's about honor, courage, leadership, friendship, sacrifice, and what it means to live a noble life. Achilles is the greatest warrior among the Greeks, but his greatest struggle is not only against the Trojans, it is against his own anger, pride, and grief. As he's transformed by loss, Homer asks what true greatness requires and whether strength alone is enough to make a man noble. These are questions that we as Americans living in 2026 face as well. And that's why Hillsdale College has released its newest free online course, The Iliad. 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
4: News. I'm Angelo Bavaro. President Trump was in South Carolina rallying for Senator Darlene Graham. She's facing Representative Ralph Norman in the Republican Senate primary.
5: She's more about affordability. She's about what we have, how much a loaf of bread is going to cost, how much beef is going to cost.
4: Graham was sworn in last month after the death of her brother, Senator Lindsey Graham. The Supreme Court rules the White House can continue construction of that new ballroom, at least for now.
6: That order from the Chief Justice came just hours before a lower court decision would have kicked in, forcing a halt to much of the construction on the ballroom complex. The president reacting to today's order, saying he is grateful for the decision and adding that construction is under budget and ahead of schedule.
4: That is Fox's Shannon Bream. 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
7: Partly cloudy skies for the rest of your Friday night into Saturday morning with a 30% chance for showers and thunderstorms, perhaps an isolated strong to severe thunderstorm, 65 the low. Slight chance for a thunderstorm Saturday morning, otherwise partly to mostly sunny skies with an afternoon high temperature right around 85. Another chance for scattered thunderstorms on Sunday with a high near 81. From the 1011 Severe Weather Center, I'm Chief Meteorologist Brett Anderson.
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0: right, folks, don't forget. 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Two great shows, great openings, great guests. You're going to love it, I promise. The week is over, officially, and the weekend begins right now. We salute our armed forces, police officers, firefighters, emergency personnel, our brothers and sisters in ICE. That's right, I said it. And our trucker friends. That's right. We salute the men and women in Ukraine, in Israel, in Iran. And you, the American people, red-blooded Americans. Good night, Spritey and Griffey and Pepsi and Smokey. Good night, Zelda and Gigi. Good night, Indy and Patton and Rory. Good night, I said Gigi, but we'll say it again. And good night, Marty and Barney. Good night, Dad. Good night, Mom. We're holding down the fort here. Good night, Leo. Good night, Joe and Bernard. Good night, Teddy. Good night, Tony. Good night, Eric.
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8: Music to the president's ears. I'm Angelo Bavaro, Fox News. Supreme Court Chief Justice John Roberts is allowing the White House to continue construction on its $400 million ballroom project for now. President Trump says it's vital for national security.
9: It's going to be the greatest of its kind anywhere that's ever been built. And it's something that presidents have wanted to be built for over 150 years.
8: The Supreme Court is considering the Trump administration's emergency request to intervene in lawsuits over that project. That temporary order came hours before lower court rulings would have forced a stop to above ground construction of that project because the president did not get congressional approval. The president made those comments while campaigning in South Carolina for Senator Darlene Graham. She's headed for a primary runoff election on Tuesday against Congressman Ralph Norman.
10: I will always stand for the Second Amendment. To me, gun control is how steady you hold your weapon.
8: Graham was appointed by the governor of South Carolina to finish out her late brother, Senator Lindsey Graham's term. Nancy Kissinger has died. The widow of the late Henry Kissinger died at her home in Connecticut almost 3 years after her husband passed away at the age of 100. Former New York City Mayor Mike Bloomberg posting on social media that she was the ultimate diplomat. No cause of death has been given. She was 92 years old. ICE is now considering shifting to a find and arrest posture of Haitian nationals. That's after giving them several weeks to turn themselves into ICE officers since TPS officially ended on July 27th. Fox is told that in recent days in Ohio alone, about 300 Haitians have been arrested by ICE. That number is expected to increase dramatically. 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
8: The defense has rested in the trial of a Massachusetts mother who strangled her three children. Lawyers for Lindsay Clancy argue she was experiencing postpartum psychosis, while prosecutors say her actions were deliberate.
22: A leading expert in filicides, cases where parents kill their children, testified Lindsay Clancy heard a male voice commanding her to kill her three children and herself. Defense witness Dr. Philip Resnick says Clancy delusionally believed she was morally right and lacked the capacity to stop.
23: Ms. Clancy had the psychotic, distorted belief that her children would be better off in heaven rather than being motherless.
22: Resnick diagnosed Clancy with bipolar 2 with severe depression and concluded she was in the throes of postpartum psychosis on the day of the killings. But in a tense moment on cross-examination, prosecutors pointed out Clancy's medical records never showed homicidal thoughts.
8: That is Fox's Brian Yenis. Prosecutors also brought in their own psychiatrist who said he found no indication of psychosis. NASA is making more progress in its quest to return to the moon.
24: 2 months after NASA officially named him mission commander of Artemis 3, astronaut Randy Bresnik is actively training for launch next year. As with the previous mission in April, four astronauts will launch in an Orion spacecraft atop NASA's powerful Space Launch System rocket. But instead of a lunar flyby, they'll stay in low Earth orbit, docking with two lunar lander prototypes from SpaceX and Blue Origin, each launching on a separate rocket. After a catastrophic launch pad explosion in May, Blue Origin is modifying oxygen valves on the engines of New Glenn, the type of rocket that will carry its lunar lander into orbit for Artemis 3.
8: That is Fox's Jonathan Seri. The goal is a 2027 launch date. I'm Angelo Bavaro. And this is Fox News.
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25: Partly cloudy skies for the rest of your Friday night into Saturday morning with a 30% chance for showers and thunderstorms, perhaps an isolated strong to severe thunderstorm, 65 the low. Slight chance for a thunderstorm Saturday morning, otherwise partly to mostly sunny skies with an afternoon high temperature right around 85. Another chance for scattered thunderstorms on Sunday with a high near 81. From the 1011 Severe Weather Center, I'm Chief Meteorologist Brett Anderson.
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0: Out of the dark of the deep range and into the light of the deep strange, cometh the hour, cometh the caravan to midnight, DEFCON 1, live from space. Good evening, caravanners. Here it is, Friday night, 21 August 2026, and wherever you happen to be tonight, welcome to Caravan to Midnight, and thank you for spending another Friday evening with us. We covered a remarkable amount of ground this week. Monday began with Craig DeRoche and DNA benched by the WNBA as we examine the continuing battle over biological sex in women's athletics. Ludicrous, of course, but there it is. How about competitive fairness? What happens when institutions charged with establishing the rules find themselves at the center of the argument? And Tuesday, Richard Serrett joined us for Music, Murder, and Mind Control, taking us deep into the machinery surrounding the music industry, the people who decide which performers become cultural icons, the recurring patterns of symbolism surrounding some of rock's biggest names, and the forces that operate behind the image presented to the audience. By Wednesday, Mark Harris brought us the Brotherhood Firewall, following names, organizations, institutional relationships, and private loyalties through a story that raised serious questions about what happens when networks of influence extend across organizations entrusted with protecting the public. And yesterday, Dr. Joseph Arminio joined us for America's $40 trillion trap as the national debt crossed another staggering threshold, and we examined what the number actually means for the country, the economy, America's obligations around the world, and the generations being handed the bill. Now, let's look at some headlines. Today, Washington's confrontation with Iran has entered another phase, with the administration preparing an enormous campaign of economic pressure against Tehran and warning countries that continue doing business with Iran that they could face consequences of their own. Oil climbed again today as uncertainty surrounding Iran and the Strait of Hormuz continued working its way through global energy markets. And sooner or later, all of that lands in our lap, our collective lap, at the gas pump, the grocery store, everywhere else our money goes. We're already dragging 40, count 'em, $40 trillion in federal debt behind us. The midterms are coming and the political ground under this country is starting to move. That brings us to what we're calling tonight, the political earthquake, because the tremors are appearing in several places at once. The growing influence of the Democratic Socialists of America, recent Democratic election results, an economy that will follow every candidate onto the campaign trail, questions surrounding America's foreign commitments, and the confidence Americans still place in the machinery that turns their votes into political power. But first, at 9:30 tonight, we're going to do something very close to home. Some of you remember the difficulties we experienced after our original website was struck and taken down. We had to move quickly. The replacement platform never delivered the experience caravanners deserved, and some longtime members understandably became frustrated. Well, we heard you loud and clear, and we went back to work. Tonight, we're taking you inside the completely rebuilt Caravan to Midnight app. It's been out there for a few months while we worked through the technical glitches and gremlins, tested it, tightened it up, and made damn sure it was ready for you. And now it is. And the man who built it is joining us tonight to show you what it can do. Russell Goodrick is the owner of Integrated Solutions, which is a systems and software organization. He is a systems and software developer. He has more than 20 years of experience, and he is the developer behind the new CTM app. He'll show us how the live broadcast, the chat, complete archives, playlists, favorites, offline listening, Jellyfish News, curated articles, and the Caravan community have finally been brought together under one roof. Then, at 10 o'clock Central Time, well, a couple of minutes after the top of the hour break, Colonel Mike will join us for the remainder of the broadcast. Colonel Mike is a former military liaison and international contractor. He has decades of experience across Southeast Asia and the Middle East, and co-hosts the two Mikes. Tonight he comes armed with five subjects that lead straight into the political movement we're watching: the rise of the DSA, the latest Democratic election results, the economy, election integrity, and one wonderfully uncomplicated question concerning America's involvement in Iran. Was it worth it? By 11 o'clock, we ought to have a pretty good idea where America is headed, and whether the people running the place have any idea themselves. So pour the coffee, find your favorite listening position, get comfortable. We have news, music, a brand new home for the caravan community, and a political landscape tonight that seems determined to keep the Richter scale on high alert. Yes, this is Caravan to Midnight. I am your host, John B. Wells. Friday night is well underway with the political earthquake. So sit comfortably. Just make sure to sit back and strap in tightly, because this is going to be a real roller. It really is, I do believe. We shall see what we shall see. Didn't Zen Master say something like that? I think he did. Yeah, the political earthquake, the tremors are registering on each of our mentally powered Richter scales. Semi.
1: John B. wants you to know about a very special product called Camelicious. There's been an emergent interest, supported by many experimental and epidemiological studies, about the health benefits of camel milk in preventing pathologic conditions ranging from cancer to diabetes. Camel milk has a different protein profile than cow's milk. It has much less fat, and it's better tolerated than cow's milk. But what's more, it is bioidentical to human breast milk, making it the perfect nutrition for the body. It restores the gut biome, known as the second brain. Effects for some people on the autism spectrum have been amazing. Insulin requirements are dropping among those with diabetes. 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Camelicious is produced in an EU-approved facility under far higher standards than required in the US, so the quality of Camelicious is assured. 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
4: 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I'm the founder of CDM with CDM.press. 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We have a story up on Sarizm right now about Zelensky, President Zelensky of Ukraine. He fired Defense Minister Fedorov, who then made the mistake of calling for free elections. There is a narrative in the media that free elections during the war are during martial law are against the Ukrainian Constitution. That's false. That's a lie. There was a law passed which prevents it, but that was passed by an illegal parliament, which had overstayed its mandate, as Zelensky has as well. So Fedorov made the mistake of pushing for free elections, and the movement he was heading, which trying to get rid of Zelensky, has sputtered because the empire has struck back. So go to CDM.press, put us in your daily scan. Global news without the global spin. Thank you.
1: 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This is Caravan to Midnight, DEFCON 1. 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Stand by for feed.

0: Now, I came across this little video here the man put together, and I find this not at all surprising and yet disturbing. I'm going to play it from a small device because I did not have time to pull the audio. I don't even know how to do it. I'd have to ask the brains of the outfit that, but there wasn't time. But listen closely as this man describes some explaining that Google needs to do, and here it comes.
1: Hey Google, you have some more explaining to do.
2: All right guys, I'm on Google and I typed in, quote, "I'm alone with a Christian." Let's see what it says. If you feel unsafe, threatened, or uncomfortable in your current situation, please leave the area immediately or call emergency services such as 911 for help. Okay, weird that that's the only suggestion. Let's try another one. Let's try, "I'm alone with a Satanist." And Google says, "Most Satanists are atheists who do not believe in a literal devil, demons, or evil, viewing Satan instead as a symbol, representation of personal freedom, reason, and rebellion." Weird. Nothing about calling 911. Nothing about feeling unsafe. Okay, I guess Satanism's the only religion that's safe. Let's try the Muslim. I'm alone with a Muslim. Is it going to say call 911? Being alone with a Muslim person is completely normal, safe, and no different than being alone with anyone else. Sharing a religious faith does not mean a person poses a threat. Treat them with normal human respect and kindness, just as you would any other individual. Weird! So I guess you should only call 911 when you find yourself alone with a Christian. I want to know why Google is telling people that if they're alone with a Christian, they should call 911 immediately. But if they're alone with any other religion, there's nothing to worry about because they're completely safe. Drop a comment and let me know what you think. And if you want answers, repost it.
0: You're in the presence of a Christian and you feel uncomfortable. Call 911, but a Satanist? Oh, they're perfectly wonderful people. A Muslim? Oh, not a problem at all. Treat them with the same dignity and respect as you would anybody else. But if you're a Christian, you're a problem. What does that tell you? What it tells me is they're afraid of something. Google putting that out there, the guy just went to his search box and just made a few entries. Three of them. Christian, a Satanist, and a Muslim. Now, I think this is part of what I'm going to call psychosis infliction. Now, this will be just a little commentary concerning the Lindsay Clancy trial. Social media identification and the moral displacement of murdered children, right? The woman is Lindsay Clancy. One important little potential correction at the outset. She has admitted killing her three children, okay? But she has pleaded not guilty by reason of lack of criminal responsibility. The disputed question is therefore not principally whether she killed them, but whether postpartum psychosis left her legally unable to understand the nature or wrongfulness of what she did. Defense and prosecution psychiatrists have offered sharply conflicting opinions. Now, from the Associated Press, as for the woman posting same Lindsay videos, have you heard about this? Many people would not call that phenomenon itself psychosis. Psychosis means a genuine break with reality. Well, personally, I think that's what this is. Delusions, hallucinations, or profoundly disordered thinking. So maybe you could leave the hallucinations out. What we appear to be seeing online is perhaps more complicated and, in certain respects, a more disturbing mixture. Pathological identification. A woman recognizes her own exhaustion, resentment, depression, or frightening thoughts in Clancy and begins identifying with her rather than with the three dead children. Now, about emotional reasoning, I understand how she felt, quietly mutates into, therefore, what she did must be excusable. Empathy is being mistaken for exoneration. about moral displacement. The mother, accused of killing her three children, becomes the central victim, while Cora, Dawson, and Caden virtually disappear from the story. Cora, Dawson, and Caitlin being the deceased children. No, it's not Caitlin, it's Callan, sorry. Social contagion. Once several women publicly perform this identification, others imitate it. The platform rewards the most dramatic display, so sympathy escalates into crying videos, slogans, reenactments, and increasingly grotesque demonstrations. The child becomes a stage prop through which the mother displays her own anguish, sensitivity, or membership in an aggrieved group. That is narcissistic exploitation, even when it falls short of legally actionable abuse. Euphemisms such as "she needed help" or "the system failed her" can be true statements, but they are sometimes used to obscure the physical reality. Three children were strangled. Explanation gradually becomes absolution. What about the in-group immunity? Some supporters may perceive criticism of Clancy as criticism of mothers, or postpartum sufferers, or women generally. They consequently defend the symbolic group identity even against the horror of the underlying act. I should emphasize that the circulating reports I can verify describe women crying, rocking, clutching, or displaying their children while using Clancy-related audio and captions. This is exploitation.

children are then recruited as props in performances of solidarity with her. That is not necessarily a shared clinical psychosis. I would call it contagious moral inversion intensified by narcissistic social media performance. If a woman actually frightens, strikes, or dangerously restrains, or threatens, or otherwise harms her kid to make such a video, we pass beyond offensive symbolism into possible child mistreatment. At that point, her professed support for postpartum mental health is irrelevant. The child's immediate safety is the only proper concern. Wouldn't you agree? It remains possible to believe that Clancy was desperately ill, that the mental health system failed, and that the postpartum psychosis deserves much better recognition, while still remembering that compassion for an afflicted adult must never erase the three children she killed. The trial exists precisely because illness, intention, moral responsibility, and legal responsibility are related questions, but they are not identical ones. Okay? So now you've got these people standing in solidarity with Lindsay Clancy. And what is this supposed to mean to us who are watching this display? Well, I think it is absolutely emblematic of how so many, I would say emotionally compromised, I'm not going to say damaged, but I'm going to say compromised, so many of them have decided that they're going to support the murderess. Yeah, Lindsay, the one who killed her three children, that one. This is how people get sucked into things like the Democrat Socialists of America. That's how this happens. Yeah, what she said, what he said. Well, don't you think for yourself? No, I gave that up a long time ago. I need help. I need help. Yeah. And just looking around, a bunch of stuff today that's equally stupid, phony, and crazy. I saw a bunch of, I'm going to try and run this. If I can do it legally, I will. But it's all these lies that were told, and these lies were exposed by Israelis themselves, that Hamas had beheaded all these children, actually performed, let's put it this way, a C-section on a woman, and set the baby on fire, and then shot her in the back. And all these people over and over again, and you know, liars are easy to spot if you know how to read their eyes. But they'll tell you exactly what they're doing. Only a true psychopath can completely conceal that, because they don't just dream of castles in the air, they actually move in, so to speak. Not every one of the nutcases and liars out there are quite that far gone. But there's all this stuff about how terrible the terrible atrocities committed by the Palestinians, and specifically Hamas. I mean, how much of what we're seeing is actually completely untrue? Something else. I wish I could find this thing right now, because I just thought of it. But it came in the form of a link. And you know what happens? Sometimes your links will get away from you. But I found this to be very, very interesting indeed. And what's it about? It's about 9/11, September 11, 2001. And we're coming up on the 25-year anniversary of the heinous act, which I strongly suspect was absolutely positively, if not arranged, and absolutely positively conducted by our own intelligence services. Something was very, very telling. I'll tell you what it was. This man is saying... Now, he's got some live audio from a guy watching a live radar screen tracking the airplanes, and he names one aircraft. I want to say it was 119, one flight 119. That might not be the right number, but he says, this is the thing that was the real tell. The aircraft he references is supposed to have already hit the building, but he says, no, it's still aloft. And then he says, yeah, it's headed toward Langley. I should say Washington. Washington National. Did I just hear you say Langley? It's headed to Langley. Oh, you should say Washington. Why'd you say Langley? That's a military base.

0: It's also a CIA nest. Stay alert, because as time goes by, the lying is going to intensify. Be discerning, and I would recommend, pray for it. Oh, that stuff again? Yeah. Try it. Believe it while you're doing it. Mean it. See what happens. You can't con Father God. He knows when you're sincere and when you're not. We'll be back with Russell Goodrick on Caravan. Stand by, please.
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6: News. I'm Deborah Valentine. President Donald Trump in South Carolina Friday night rallying for Senator Darlene Graham ahead of Tuesday's primary runoff.
7: She's more about affordability. She's about what we have, how much a loaf of bread is going to cost, how much beef is going to cost.
6: Graham faces GOP Representative Ralph Norman in Tuesday's runoff after neither secured a majority vote in the primary. The U.S. Supreme Court is temporarily allowing construction of the White House ballroom to continue.
8: Chief Justice John Roberts issued the temporary order, which prevents a lower court order from taking effect that would have stopped above-ground construction on the ballroom.
6: Fox's Kevin Uretsky reporting, the Supreme Court will now consider lawsuits aimed at stopping the project. The lawsuits claim the president did not have the authority to launch the project due to a lack of congressional approvals. America's listening to Fox News.
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9: Partly cloudy skies for the rest of your Friday night into Saturday morning with a 30% chance for showers and thunderstorms, perhaps an isolated strong to severe thunderstorm, 65 the low. Slight chance for a thunderstorm Saturday morning, otherwise partly to mostly sunny skies with an afternoon high temperature right around 85. Another chance for scattered thunderstorms on Sunday with a high near 81. From the 1011 Severe Weather Center, I'm Chief Meteorologist Brett Anderson.
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0: Ooh, yeah. Got some good grooves going tonight. Yes, we do. Yes, we do. It's a pleasure to welcome Russell Goodrick, our chief technical officer and owner of Integrated Solutions. 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He's also the developer behind the completely rebuilt Caravan to Midnight app, working closely with the CTM team to create a faster, easier, and more integrated home for the live broadcast, the archives, news, articles, and the Caravan community. So, some of you are listening tonight have been with us long enough to remember what happened when our original website was struck hard a couple of times and taken down. We had to move quickly, and the replacement platform we put in place simply did not deliver the experience that caravanners deserved. It was slow. It was difficult to navigate. But we know some of you eventually gave up on it and left. But we heard you. We also felt you. So we made the decision to start over. We scrapped what wasn't working, scrapped it, went back to the drawing board and built something designed around the way you actually listen to and use Caravan to Midnight. And for those of you who left because the old platform frustrated you, we would especially like you to come back and give us another look, because what Russell is about to show tonight is an entirely different experience. Russell, welcome to Caravan to Midnight. Tell us what you got. Tell us what you built.
1: Hey, John. Thanks for having me. Yeah, I think the important thing you covered was that we built this from the ground up. The previous app was kind of a prepackaged system that was kind of plug and play, drag and drop, and it really didn't fit the model of your show, of your listeners. It was interesting that, you know, I think we had put in like, you know, 100 requests for changes based on feedback from your audience. 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And so it was just such a frustrating experience for you, for your listeners, for us. 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So if you're in the app, you can click the little heart and it just adds it to your favorites. 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Now, that's not necessarily new because you can chat on Rumble, you can chat on YouTube, but this chat is interactive with both your Caravan website and the Caravan app. Then we have cross-device memory. So one of the biggest complaints we had and a reason why some users left before was the other platform didn't have the ability to remember where you were listening. So if you were listening to a, you know, 3-hour episode and you were an hour in and then you had to go to work, when you came back, it started you at the beginning and you had to go search for where you were at. Not only does our new app remember where you were at, but it remembers across the platform. So if you're listening on your computer at work and then you get in your car and you open it up on your phone, it remembers where you were at.
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1: One of the new features we added is a library. So all of the books that are featured on your show, users can come in and actually browse the library of all the books that have been featured. And then there's links where to purchase those books. That was a really helpful addition, because sometimes you're listening and you're like, oh yeah, I want to get that book later. And then later comes and you don't remember what episode it was on, or, you know, you don't remember to go back. Whereas now you can go, hey, I think there were some books that I liked, and you can just browse the library. And then if you click on the book, it then actually takes you to the author's page and shows you which episodes the book was discussed on. So if you see a book that's interesting, you can actually click on the book, listen to the episode about the book, and then figure out from that if you'd like to buy the book.
0: Indeed. Very cool. Very cool. Let's see now about, there's so much on this app. There's so much waiting for you, folks. I'm not kidding you. Jellyfish.news, Brendy's curated articles, and the ability for listeners to submit their own news and content into the app. You put the whole package together for us, Russell. So tell everybody listening tonight. Yeah, you got it.
1: Yeah, you've touched on something really important. So this was recent, literally, I think, 4 weeks ago. We launched it, maybe five. We have integrated Jellyfish News into the Caravan to Midnight app experience. So if you're a subscriber to Caravan to Midnight, you can get the app, you log in, and there's literally in the middle of the bottom of the app always is a button that has the Jellyfish logo. And if you click it, the app actually kind of does like a flip and becomes a Jellyfish News app. And so then you get the entire Jellyfish News experience. You get to browse articles. As you just mentioned, Brendy has written a plethora of articles over the years, and so those are all in there. The Jellyfish News team takes, you know, a lot of pride in the articles that they curate for the site, so those are then just coming to your phone regularly. And then you also can sign up for the new Jellyfish News newsletter. We have thousands of subscribers to that already. And it sends you every single morning at 5 a.m. It sends you the most recent 20 articles that you might have missed straight to your email, to your inbox. And then the feature that we added on the app is that you can post your own news articles for submission. So if there's an article you're reading and you want other jellyfishers or other caravanners to read that app that news article, then you can click submit and upload the link, and it will send it to the team, and they will review it. And if it meets Jellyfish standards, you know, then it'll be posted, and your name will be listed as the contributing author or a contributor. There also is the ability to click and upload your own news story if you have one, again, for review and curation. So they're not automatically posted, but we have several listeners who have been helping with submitting articles for submission.
0: That's very cool. I mean, what you've built here is really about as good as it gets. I can't imagine anything else it could do that it's not doing already. You know, well done.
1: Yeah, and since it's been launched, we officially launched the new Caravan app about 3 months ago, and then we launched the Jellyfish integration about a month ago, as mentioned. The calls and complaints have dropped just completely off the charts. Like there's a couple of listeners who sometimes will have issues with their hardware. But for the most part, it's a fast, dependable experience, which is what your users were missing before.
0: And it's been thoroughly tested on both Apple and Android devices, yeah?
1: It has, yeah. Yeah, well, we have thousands of listeners using it.
0: What about, amplify a little bit of this, cross-device listening memory? So you can stop on one device and continue from the same place on another device. That is very cool to me.
1: Yeah, so users have like an official profile now, and so their profile has a working memory of what their location of every episode. So they actually can listen to infinite episodes. So there's over 3,000 of your episodes on here, and there's a large library. And so if you're listening and you're halfway through an episode, you take your lunch break, you go run some errands, and then later you listen to tonight's episode, and then tomorrow you listen to tomorrow's episode, and then suddenly you go back, it still remembers where you were 3 days ago. That's really, really convenient for listeners. I think I blew through it earlier, but I think another really interesting is the favorites. How many times have you listened to an episode and been like, oh man, I want to share that with someone later, or I want to remember to listen to it again. And you're putting out a lot of content, John, like 6 nights a week. Yeah, you're the only person in the business who's doing 6 nights a week. And so It's very common for users to be like, man, that was really good what John said. I want to remember to come back to this and look into it more, listen to it more. And so now we've added the ability to have, you know, favorites and be able to do that. We also got requests for playlists or next listen. So there we have a lot of truck drivers who listen to us and a lot of people who listen to us throughout the workday. So 8-10 hours at a time, they'd like to listen to a couple of hours. So you can actually pick as many as you want to row and put them on the listen next playlist, and then they will play in the order that you pick them to play without having to like stop and look up the next episode.
0: Well, that last little bit of information was chattery. Sean, was that chattery on your end? It was chattery on my end. It was chattery. Would you mind hitting that last paragraph again? Because it was, it just did something stupid.
1: Oh, man.
0: It's still doing it. No, it's still doing it. Sean, ring him back. We got time. Just stand by, Russell. We're going to ring you back. We're going to ring you back right now. Yeah. I'm telling you, folks. After a while, you get used to the hiccups and the attacks and the assaults and the threats and all this other stuff. You get used to it, and it becomes really exciting, because I don't know of any other outfit. We use top-tier equipment. We work through a top-tier radio studio, which goes to a top-tier satellite uplink. And I'm telling you, we still get more technically centric Bravo Sierra than any outfit I've ever even heard of. I mean, you would think we were running this thing with tin cans and kite string. That's not the case. And so what this should tell you is simply this. You know, I had to think about this for a while before I'm going to say it. When you get suppressed at a level like this, this is an easy one, right? When you get suppressed at a level such as what we, and I mean not just us, but you too, have experienced, there's something that you're doing that is making some people uncomfortable, as well it should. Because mainstream media is totally captured. We know this, don't we? I thought it was funny. This is just an aside, because I just thought of mainstream media. Just said it. James Carville saying he's effectively, I'm done with this Democrat Party. I'll tell you, these all these weirdos coming in here. He didn't speak those words, but it comes close. Right there on Fox News, he's like, I'm out. This Democrat Party effectively left the Democrat Party on Fox News during a live broadcast. It was absolutely insane. Now what I'm seeing is no phone action at all. He says, what's the deal? My screen's blank. All the lines are sitting there open. I mean, this is just wild. What's the deal? Okay. All right. That's good. When in doubt, give it a sly bit of boot, as Alex DeLarge from Clockwork Orange would say, a sly bit of boot. In this case, it's a sly bit of reboot. And again, there's only one reason that this stuff happens. It's not the equipment, folks. It's external interference. They don't want you to have, this is, like everything else that we try to do, we really do. Now, I'll get off in the weeds every once in a while and begin speaking about various subjects like a young, rough fellow, which I still fancy myself to be, right? You know, compared to octogenarians and older. And my plan is to, as long as the godfather of the Magnum, and that would be Mr. Clint Eastwood. As long as he decides to hang around on this planet, that is my target date. And he just hit 96 and shows no signs of slowing down. So I'm aiming for wherever Clint goes, I will go too. But I must tell you, the operation itself is quite sophisticated when you think about it, because you've been with us. Those of you who have been with us from the beginning know we started off in video, in podcast land. And if you go to Grokipedia, you know, Grokipedia, be sure to put, if you ever look me up on Grokipedia, be sure to put the period after my middle initial, or you will not go to my page. You won't. But apparently, we were actually the innovators. We didn't, I think I'll innovate something today. No, it's just, this is what I want to do. This is the only way to do this. Because we're not going to have any big sponsors start sending us bucket loads of money. That's not going to happen. We're going to have a subscriber base. It appears we were the first ones to do this. And now you see it everywhere, right? Okay, I think we have Russell back. So thank you for making it possible. That's the bottom line. You did it. We didn't do it. You did it. And we love you for it. Okay, and we're trying to show you that love with every improvement that we make. Okay, Russell, let's carry on here.
1: Well, thanks for getting me back on. I think the important thing is that twofold. We built this from the ground up with your team, with Jellyfish News team, with the Caravan support team. And what's awesome at this point forward is that if there are things, you know, previously for the last couple of years, if there were things that the audience, you know, your followers had suggestions on, we didn't have the ability to modify the app in a way. For this, we actually, you know, if your audience members sign up and they're subscribers and they have feedback, they'd like to see certain features and different changes, like we have the ability to actually meet them there. And so I would just really ask that, you know, everybody give it a try again. I think it's $5 a month, but you get unlimited access to the archives and the convenience of the mobile experience, and it really, you know, would really help, and we want to be here to support your listening needs.
0: Yeah, that's very cool, because we're committed. This is supposed to be good. It's not just meant to be bought. There's plenty of that out there, and I have to say that the good Lord first, and the members of and listeners to Caravan to Midnight have allowed us to reach 2,820 programs as of tonight. Plus, Saturday before last, I think it was, we passed the 500 mark for the Arc Midnight program. So that's effectively 500 Saturday night programs. You know how many years that is? I'm just saying.
1: That's a long time.
0: Yeah, it really is. And I tell you, it's gone by so quickly, it's insane. Now, let me ask you this. Live streaming, live chat,
1: it's there.
0: Full show, full show,
1: yep.
0: Archives, playlists and favorites, cross-device listening memory, so you can stop on one device and continue from the same place on another device. Offline access for listening without an internet connection at all. A complete content library inside the app. Wow.
1: Well, to clarify there, you do have to choose which episodes to download, because we don't want to unnecessarily fill up a user's phone. Right. But you just click the episode and it just downloads it right away.
0: Okay. All right. That's pretty good. So this is a much richer way to experience CTM, with the content library and community connected inside one platform. Right.
1: We also added transcripts of every episode. That's a feature that I forgot that we added. We have a transcription of every episode now. So for users who would like to read along, or, you know, would like to read instead of listen, we have that as well.
0: Or perhaps, you know, there's statistically, it's impossible for this not to be happening. Somebody is listening to Caravan who has difficulty hearing. You know, and I can relate to that. I call it handguns, Harley Davidsons, Marshall amps, and headphones, and that'll do it to you every time. So I'm familiar with some degree of hearing loss. But somebody is sitting there with somebody who's taken in the show, and they're being given a synopsis. Well, if you've got a transcript, that is not necessary. I think it's fantastic. You know, Russell, you exceeded, and I'm not schmoozing you here in front of everybody. I'm telling you, this is how I really feel. You have gone above and beyond. And when you and Brenda got together and just said, okay, this is, and you know how she is, you know, she's Dutch. And I mean, it's either right or it's wrong, folks. And if it's wrong, get it out of here. If you can't fix it, smash it and start over. That's Brenda. And
1: yeah.
0: I'm a little bit that way, but not quite as Germanic, you know. But still, But this is, I think this has exceeded even our personal expectations, which were pretty high already.
1: And the thing that I think has been under, I don't think that the community is quite aware, Brindy has spent a lot of time writing articles for Jellyfish, like custom curated news articles that she researches and she does the detective work on, and she makes sure that the news and information that's coming in is completely accurate. And so within the app, there's the news section, and then within the news section is a Brindy section that has a lot of articles that have been written by Brindy over the years that are worth reading. So she puts a lot of heart and soul and time and resources into trying to bring relevant content that is specifically for the caravan community.
0: Yeah, we're not looking for clickbait here, which somehow for some people apparently translates to some sort of monetary reward. I don't understand it because I've never looked into it. It's almost as though the more outrageous, of course, TikTok is excluded from this because you can put pretty much anything you want up there. And what it gets the TikTok channel of whoever's holding it, I don't know. Because when it's that wide open and when it's that way, it's not a question of controlling the expression of free speech. That's not what it's about. What it's about is controlling the influx, and it's continuous, of false information, redirection, and alarm-inducing material that's going to have its moment and then be gone, and people are going to move on to the next angst. We don't want to do that. We want to give you solid information. We've got music coming up. You want to issue your final message to the world tonight?
1: I really encourage everyone to just give the app a chance and support Caravan to Midnight. We've put a lot of work into it, and it's really good.
0: Well, I hope you have yourself a good weekend. You've earned it. I don't suspect you're going to be taking the next 48 hours off either. I really don't. There is one last thing. During the live stream, they mess with the broadcasts and streams. We know that. And it usually happens right when they're about to split the atom, so to speak. Remember, it's all recorded. So if you get the app, download the episode so you can play it back off air. Then those missing blanks are filled back in again. Russell, thank you so much for all your good work. And thank you for being here tonight.
2: It's true. If you want something to go away, quit buying it, quit feeding it. The flip side to that coin is if you want something to grow, nourish it. People are getting tired of feeding the big tech monster, because what they get in return is shadow banning, overt banning, or suspension on social media. Big tech and its derivatives also try to financially soft kill. This is when someone wants to buy something, but they're prevented from doing it because their payment repeatedly fails. And of course, when the gateways do work, we pay for this convenience with fees. So, don't feed the monster. If you want or have ever wanted to join Caravan to Midnight by card or any other payment service and found you could not process your membership, just send a check or money order to CTM, P.O. 141288, Dallas, Texas 75214. Include a legibly written email, a phone number in case we need to reach you, and as soon as we see that info, your membership is activated and you...
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18: Construction continues. I'm Deborah Valentine, Fox News. Construction of the White House ballroom will continue at least for now due to a decision by the U.S. Supreme Court. Here's Fox's Shannon Bream.
19: That order from the Chief Justice came just hours before a lower court decision would have kicked in, forcing a halt to much of the construction on the ballroom complex. The president reacting to today's order, saying he is grateful for the decision and adding that construction is under budget and ahead of schedule. So for now, that 2-1 lower court decision against the administration is on hold. According to today's order from Roberts, that is the status quo until either he or the Fuller court takes further action. That could include anything from upholding the lower court decision, meaning portions of the project would be halted, to granting a longer-term stay that would fully allow construction to continue.
18: The lawsuit challenge is because the president did not seek congressional approvals. President Trump traveling to South Carolina Friday night to rally for Republican Senate candidate Senator Darlene Graham. Here's Fox's Christina Coleman.
20: President Trump took the stage showing a strong support for Darlene Graham before she takes on Representative Ralph Norman in Tuesday's runoff election. He said that she was a perfect appointment to carry on her brother's term. And Trump said that he asked her to run for Senate. The president also made clear that he feels electing Darlene Graham will help ensure the Democrats don't succeed in pushing open border policies and massive tax hikes while destroying the progress he says his administration has made. The late Senator Lindsey Graham was very effective in carrying on the president's agenda, and his sister says she would be very proud to do the same, noting Trump's crackdown on illegal immigration and crime.
18: Senator Graham heading back against critics who say she has no political background, saying neither did President Trump. 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
18: The defense has rested in the trial of a Massachusetts mother who allegedly strangled her three children, arguing she was experiencing postpartum psychosis, while prosecutors say her actions weren't deliberate. Fox's Brian Yannis is in Plymouth with the latest.
25: A leading expert in filicides, cases where parents kill their children, testified Lindsay Clancy heard a male voice commanding her to kill her three children and herself. Defense witness Dr. Philip Resnick says Clancy delusionally believed she was morally right and lacked the capacity to stop.
26: Ms. Clancy had the psychotic distorted belief
0: that her children would be better off in heaven rather than being motherless.
25: Resnick diagnosed Clancy with bipolar 2 with severe depression and concluded she was in the throes of postpartum psychosis on the day of the killings. But in a tense moment on cross-examination, prosecutors pointed out Clancy's medical records never showed homicidal thoughts.
18: Prosecutors brought in their own psychiatrist who said he found no indication of Clancy's psychosis. More progress in NASA's quest to return back to the moon. Fox's Jonathan Sarri has the details.
1: 2 months after NASA officially named him mission commander of Artemis 3, astronaut Randy Bresnik is actively training for launch next year. As with the previous mission in April, 4 astronauts will launch in an Orion spacecraft atop NASA's powerful Space Launch System rocket. But instead of a lunar flyby, they'll stay in low Earth orbit, docking with 2 lunar lander prototypes from SpaceX and Blue Origin, each launching on a separate rocket. After a catastrophic launch pad explosion in May, Blue Origin is modifying oxygen valves on the engines of New Glenn, the type of rocket that will carry its lunar lander into orbit for Artemis 3.
18: NASA officials say they're confident that the mission is on track for a potential 2027 launch date. I'm Deborah Valentine. This is Fox News.
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2: Partly cloudy skies for the rest of your Friday night into Saturday morning with a 30% chance for showers and thunderstorms, perhaps an isolated strong to severe thunderstorm, 65 the low. Slight chance for a thunderstorm Saturday morning, otherwise partly to mostly sunny skies with an afternoon high temperature right around 85. Another chance for scattered thunderstorms on Sunday with a high near 81. From the 1011 Severe Weather Center, I'm Chief Meteorologist Brett Anderson.
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23: One of the least understood strategies of the world revolution now moving rapidly toward its goal is the use of mind control as a major means of obtaining the consent of the people who will be subjects of the New World Order. K.M. Heaton, National Educator. This is Caravan to Midnight.

0: Now remember, ladies and gentlemen, according to Google, if you type into the search bar, "I'm alone with a Christian," this man got the following response. If you feel unsafe, this is Google responding. If you feel unsafe, threatened, or uncomfortable in your current situation, please leave the area immediately or call emergency services such as 911 for help. Satanists, not a problem. Muslims, not a problem. But if you're alone with a Christian, well, you'd better look out. You might want to call 911. How much more stupid can it get? Well, I can answer that. A lot more stupid, and it's going to, unless we, in our own individual ways, stop it. Or it will get worse, to the point where we won't recognize anything that formerly represented a reality. I am delighted to report Colonel Mike and Dr. Michael Scheuer are on the bridge of the Ark. Colonel Mike's former military liaison and international contractor. And Dr. Scheuer has been involved in all kinds of things involving the intelligence services and many, many other things that have relevance to what he brings to the party as they conduct together the two mics, T-O-O mics. That's M-I-K-E-S, not M-I-C-S. So that's what I'm speaking into right now, a mic. But this is the twomics.com. So welcome both, Colonel Mike and Dr. Scheuer. Hey, y'all. How y'all doing out there?
1: Go ahead, Mike.
2: I'm fine.
1: Mike, you're well.
3: You're well, sir.
1: Yeah, I'm here.
0: Okay.
1: All right.
0: Guys, both of you are 5x5. It's great to have you on. Do you know, the two mics is now carried on American Out Loud News Network at AmericanOutLoud.com. Is that American Out Loud or
2: American? It's American Out Loud, John. It's America Out Loud. Thank you for bringing us back. I looked at the notes and I saw we haven't been there since March. Gosh, we missed the whole. We went from spring right into almost fall to get on back on Caravan. It's always great to be with the legend. We appreciate you inviting us back. Yes, this week we were just picked up on AmericaOutLoud.newsnetwork. The Two Mike Show will be premiered. Well, it was premiered on Thursday. So it'll be a weekly show in addition to our Monday show, which was started by you-know-who, Mary Fanning. She started the National Security Hour on AmericaOutLoud.news. That was the channel she put together. And then we had our fellow friend Ed Hoagland was a Tuesday host. And then we had McInerney and Mary on Thursday. And it's changed over the last 4 years. We're like the granddaddies with the original show. So we have Monday. We have new people on Tuesday. Jack Maxey, let me announce this too on your show, Jack. Jack Maxey's going to be our Wednesday host. He's coming on next week. So Jack's part of the show. Yeah, Jack Maxey and Maxey. And yeah, so we do the National Security on Monday, and we do the Two Mics weekly. And we thank you for bringing us on and mentioning it. And we hope that the listeners on Caravan will join us. Always good to be with the legend, John. I love coming on the show.
0: I appreciate your saying such a thing. I'll tell you what, I put enough years into this, even in the years beforehand, that, yeah, maybe in somebody's little obscure book somewhere. Now, let me ask you something. Let's get into this stuff. You describe these Democratic Socialists of America, Colonel, as the new trend, with quotes around the new trend. So what's driving this movement right now? What is going on? What are voters hearing from Democratic Socialists that they somehow believe the established parties have failed to deliver? And Colonel, you can go first, or Doc, you can go first. Just work it out between yourselves.
2: Mike, would you like to go, or you let me go?
3: No, fire away, Colonel.
2: All right, so I think what we're seeing here, John, is, you know, it's another trend. These kids, they, you know, they're thinking, first of all, they were educated much differently than we were in the past. Okay, there's no message from the GOP or the Republican National Committee for them. We bought the MAGA twice, or maybe three times, and what they see is the future for them is kind of dim, and they think that, you know, socialism or communist or Marxism is a good thing. And I always say it's not a problem. You can go to Cuba, stay there for a week, and if you really like it, you don't have to come home. I mean, it's so good that the paint is still peeling. They talk about how great the medical care is, and I have no idea. You can go down there with cancer and see what they do for you. It's just, you know, they're indoctrinated. But what the splinter here is, John, the splinter is that they're out of the gate, And, you know, the Democrats like Schumer and so on, they just can't tie him up anymore. And you got to remember something. The back door is money from China. And I understand that there's groups going over there into China, getting a little bit of indoctrination. And there's many more. There's the Soros groups and so on, which are funding this. And, you know, it's like a BLM kind of movement, you know, Black Lives Matter. It's a whole combination of things. But you see, if they win here and they win there, it's like, hey, look, we're doing good. You know, AOC, you know, remember AOC, remember Ilhan Omar. There's really nothing coming from the right that can convince them. They saw MAGA got wiped out a couple of times. And let's be honest, you know, we voted, I think, three times for Donald Trump. It was going to be no more wars. We're non-interventionists, and nobody can convince me that what we did in Venezuela is the best interest for the Venezuelans up till now. And nobody can convince me that Iran somehow attacked this country. Now, remember something. Going back a long time, back in the 70s, all of us were around. You know, the Shah was taken out. The French and the Americans, they installed the Khomeini regime. We had to have the boogeyman going, you know what I mean? And now, sure. You know, I think at this point, you have to say Iran has won. Listen, they're very resilient. They've been there for 3,000-4,000 years, right? I mean, they had the Persian Empire. This goes back to Bible times. And I think, to be honest with you, if we had better the diplomats, foreign policy experts, people in ministries of foreign affairs, like State Department, not Rubio, not Hexeth, all those people. I'm talking about like similar to like the James Baker kind of days, you know, or the Lavrovs. We would have put this thing to sleep already. It's just they don't want to go to war. They don't. They have a problem with what we call our best ally, which is not. And they put us in every predicament. And the Iranian people love America. I mean, you're going to have terrorists today. We got terrorists in this country. You got terrorists everywhere. There's going to be haters everywhere. But, you know, we blew through what? How many billions? 30 billion, 40 billion. And then, you know, Trump comes out and says, you know, it ain't that bad. You know, take a little bit of squeeze on the gas price. But again, we'll go to that later. But I think, you know, the young people need to be reined in with a real positive message of this is what it used to look like. Show them a few films on Trotsky, Lenin, so on. You know, I was telling Mike earlier today, my dad was raised in the 20s and 30s. He told me about all this stuff when the communists were infiltrating, the anarchists and the fascists from Italy. What they did, John, back then, nobody got a platform. You got a bat in the head. You got a chain across your head. They took to the streets. It was their country. It was America. It's our country. And they was like, no, you're not going to do this. And this is the problem we have today, because we're going to tiptoe this. We're going to say, well, you know, you can't do that. You can't do this. There's flock cameras. Look, if we don't have that Washington, Ben Franklin, Jefferson spirit, we're going to lose the country, man. We just can't let these people come in and stomp on us, you know. And then we can get into the H-1B visa, the hundreds of thousands and millions of other people coming in from South Asia, taking jobs, you know, building communities, especially in Texas, you know, whether it be temples, mosques, or whatever. And now you have these people actually threatening us. There's a guy on X threatening, saying, listen, if Trump don't do this, there's 4 million of us Indians. We're going to do this, this, and that to you. You know what I replied? You know how many we have? 56 million white people. Try it. Go ahead. Try it. Because it's going to go to hand-to-hand combat eventually. Go ahead, Mike.
3: Yeah, I think, you know, it's hard to know what to say anymore. It's we haven't jailed anybody for killing but 300,000 Americans with COVID. We have an idiot Congress, a traitorous Congress that takes money from the Israelis and then uses the blood of our soldiers to support them. The schools are a mess. Everything is a mess. And there was a lot of stuff Trump could have done, but he took his bidding from the Israelis and their billionaires in this country. And now we're stuck in a war that has proved our military to be what we thought it was. They haven't won a war since 1945. They've lost this one. And now they're trying to figure out a way to recoup, you know, maybe lose 10 or 12,000 Marines by taking Targ Island or try to do something like that. We're in sad shape, I think. And the colonel has a lot of good things to say on this. But I think at base, the problem is ourselves. We've permitted our school systems to become the breeders of traitors. We have not hung any member of Congress who takes money from a foreign company, from a foreign country. We have not done a thing to stop the president for being unconstitutional in the sense of starting wars without a declaration. We have not ridden this country of the people who came here illegally. And the list goes on and on, John. I don't know how to stop it. What's the choice going to be next time?
2: Well, what is the choice for the people that are running around saying they want democratic socialist of America? They have no choice. They look at the economy. They look at their wallet. They look at the price of rent. I mean, when we were young, you knew what rent was. You knew what it was to buy a house.
3: I think there's a difference. Well, there's no future because that's the way they were educated.
2: Exactly.
3: We certainly have a paucity of parents who raise their children with any kind of discipline. And any respect for the country. And part of that
2: that's the big thing, Mike.
3: I think, John,
2: you'll agree, they don't respect the country. They think, like, you know, if we turn it into Cuba, Cuba Light, or South Asia, you know, it's going to be so much better. Then why did you come here? People hate it so much, they stay here. Why don't you go back? The opportunity for a person coming from South Asia or Southeast Asia coming here is Elon Musk. They look at America and they see Elon Musk. They see Tesla. They see space, you know. You're not going to get that back home. They don't even have toilets in those countries. And we're bringing these people in by the hundreds of thousands with all kinds of fake papers. John, I was right up close with Homeland Security International. I went through these files. I've seen the bank statements that were Photoshopped. I've seen all the corruption. There's millions of dollars to be made on both sides. And to the Americans, they just, oh, it's so nice, multicultural. We're going to have that special day next Tuesday. We're going to try the food. We're going to have the music, right? And they're going to take all your children's jobs to six figures. Coming out of school, starting up $80,000 to $100,000 with all falsified documents. And it's just one company after another, and they're getting bigger and bigger. The companies are getting bigger and bigger and bigger. Why are these companies giving contracts to these manpower companies that are making fortunes? And BMW even has a program now. When you come out of school with IT and you're going to go into the contracting world, they have special financing for you. They don't have that for kids that are white, Spanish, or black, right? I mean, think about it.
0: Do you know what I think? I'll toss something into the mix here. Some people are going to get mad at me for this probably, but I think these the biggest problem that this country has had for at least one generation because, you know, my kids are grown. They have their own families, you know?
2: Mm-hmm.
0: So that's one generation, but the ones who replace them in the elementary school, in the middle schools, in the high schools, and in the universities and colleges, they grew up in a slightly different world because I believe the biggest source of societal poison in this country are the, in my opinion, the damnable teachers' unions.
2: Absolutely.
0: Because they do not teach classical anything. Something becomes a classic because it was good enough to survive and be acknowledged and appreciated for a long time, you know? So when reading and cursive writing, just go to your screen. Don't read an actual book. Now you could take a pencil and make some, you know, and some paper tabs, you know, those little sticky note things, and mark this book. Oh, no, no. Everything's on a screen now. And I think the retention level, I don't know this, but I suspect that the retention level of of information read off of a screen seems to be more fleeting from the memory than when you sit and actually let your eyes hit the words on the page rather than let your eyes hit the words on the screen, because the screen is already messing with you. I'm sure we'll be hearing about that in the not-too-distant future. We're actually already starting to hear about how damaging it is. Mm-hmm. But if you get a hold of the children and you indoctrinate them with all this, and here's the go-to these days, the diversity, equity, and inclusion. No, what we need is unity, not diversity. You don't get equity in anything if you don't put something in it. I have equity in my car. I have equity in my home, you know. So that's what you put into something. And this inclusion, no, exclusion. There are some elements of people, and they're all people, I know that, and some of them carry very, very poisonous ideas, and if they're persuasive, you can wind up with a society filled with know-nothing kids that react solely through emotion, just like this bunch of weirdos that are going crazy over, and they are weirdos. I don't know what motivated mm-hmm. these women in this Lindsay Clancy trial where she whacked out three of her own children. Oh, you got all hundreds of them with little protests, and they're not protests, but they're these get-togethers to show support for this, and so it turned, and now they're starting to post videos of abusing their own children, which there's got to be a,

0: but selling drugs, because, you know, the same old, same old. I mean, you know, Lyndon Johnson, somebody just posted today something, I always remember this one. Lyndon Johnson, the Great Society. We were all around for that one. Remember the Great Society? It's, you know, the last time I looked, it was $25 trillion spent on the Great Society. And that was welfare, sit at home, you know, baby mamas, the whole nine yards. And where are we? Are we any better off? No, we could have used that money to train people to use their hands, you know, learn skills. But then we have to bring in, you know, we need people to come into the country because we don't have any people to take care of the pool and the lawn. That's a bunch of crap, because that doesn't save us any money. Look, as far as I'm concerned, I think Mexicans are some of the hardest people. You know, John, you live in Texas. There's tons of them. There's seven generations. Some of the hardest working people. California, Texas, New Mexico, whatever. Okay, but stuff that's coming in, they're coming in here for survival. But this is not welcome to survival in the world. I mean, we just can't put a carpet out or a mat out and say, yeah, come here, it'll make things better for you and your family. We got to keep things better for our families that are here already. And how many generations are we here? One, two, three, four, right? So what's in it for our kids? What's in it for our grandkids? You know, when you see people sending their children to school, school loans, $75,000, $80,000, $100,000, you know, interest. We've had people on our shows with, you know, talking about this stuff. And these people come in the back door. And let me explain to your audience. If you're a foreign student and you come here with what's considered an F-1 visa, basically our embassy in that part of the world, it signs off. It gives you an F-1 visa, and you sign under perjury that you have the full amount to pay for that school. The first year, you have the full tuition. And they come in here, and they have no tuition. They come in here, they drop with $1,000, and they go, oh, you don't know what happened. And then you look through the documents. 99% of these bank statements are photoshopped. You can almost see the same signatures. And then they get here, and the schools are like, remember, these are not public, like Harvard University, Yale, and things like that, okay? These are visa mills. These are private universities in most cases. And they know where to place them, Ohio, Virginia, Kentucky, West Virginia. They'll put them wherever. They drop in here. They only have to be in this country 30 days. Listen carefully, 30 days. In 30 days, you go down to the office, you get what they call an OPT. OPT means occupational practical training. You get a certificate. The administration lets you go right to Social Security. You get a Social Security card. Then you go to DMV and you get your ID. It's not a driver's license. It's an ID. Those two documents make it easy for you within the next week to have an employment, which somebody's already contacted you before you got here. They told you you're going to be employed. So within 30 days, a student who has no money dropped in with a couple of $1,000s is taking a class or two classes towards, let's say, a bachelor or master. They are going to be hired to make an $80,000. Just take it to the bank. Where is your child in high school or in college paying the loan, getting that opportunity? Nowhere. Zero. Back at the line. And our government allows this. I want to be straight up. Visa mills are a business. Yeah, it's corrupt. But our government allows this. This is in law by the United States Congress. Okay? And the Department of Education needs to be locked up, and the key needs to be thrown away.
1: Absolutely. We've got a little break coming up here. Let's see how far off we are. I think I can get this in. You may have heard, during COVID, most colleges suspended SAT and ACT requirements because testing centers were closed. So many subsequently made that policy permanent. After fall of 2026, or pardon me, for fall of 2026, coming at us, more than 90% of four-year institutions reportedly remain either test optional or test free, although that statistic comes from Fair Test and Advocacy Organization that favors eliminating the exams. 90% of four-year institutions remain either test optional or test free. So in other words, any dumbass can get in, depending on the day. We'll be back. This is Caravan.
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5: News, I'm Angelo Bavaro. The U.S. is set to impose 50% tariffs on $20 billion worth of Canadian products after trade talks with Canada fell apart late Friday. The import taxes will hit about 5% of what Canada ships to the U.S. every year. President Trump was in South Carolina rallying for Republican Senate candidate Senator Darlene Graham ahead of next week's primary runoff against Republican Congressman Ralph Norman.
6: The president saying she's already made an impact and earned respect in the Senate since being appointed to finish out her late brother, Senator Lindsey Graham's term.
5: That is Fox's Kristen Goodwin. The Supreme Court is allowing the White House to continue construction on the Ballroom project for now, as it considers the Trump administration's emergency request to intervene in lawsuits over that project. 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
8: Partly cloudy skies for the rest of your Friday night into Saturday morning with a 30% chance for showers and thunderstorms, perhaps an isolated strong to severe thunderstorm, 65 the low. Slight chance for a thunderstorm Saturday morning, otherwise partly to mostly sunny skies with an afternoon high temperature right around 85. Another chance for scattered thunderstorms on Sunday with a high near 81. From the 1011 Severe Weather Center, I'm Chief Meteorologist Brett Anderson.
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0: I cannot believe how our time is getting away from us tonight, but I should tell you, since I was talking about the ACT and the SATs and so forth, we have, this will just take a few seconds, but I want you to hear it, test optional. The applicant decides whether to submit SAT-ACT scores. A strong score may still confer an advantage. Test-free or test-blind. The institution will not consider scores even if submitted. Guess who the top dogs in academia will not consider scores even if submitted? The University of California and California state systems have followed that model. Test required, an SAT-ACT or approved alternative must be submitted. But here's the curious part. Many of the most academically selective universities are now bringing the exams back. Harvard, MIT, Stanford, Brown, Dartmouth, Cornell, Georgetown, Johns Hopkins, Yale, and others require testing again or have announced its return. Columbia has announced that it'll restore the requirement for the 2027-28 admission cycle. So there is hope, but why the reversal? The internal research reportedly found that standardized scores provide information that grades, essays, and extracurricular resumes do not, and counterintuitively may help identify exceptionally capable students from poorer schools. Wealthier applicants can purchase polished essays, tutoring, you know, elaborate activities, and favorable recommendations. A genuinely exceptional test score can expose intellectual ability despite an undistinguished, shall we say, zip code. So there is hope. It's not in the toilet yet. We now resume our most singular conversation with the two mics.
1: I just want to correct myself here. John, if you don't mind, Mike, I want to correct myself. Somebody was nice enough to text me this. There's 213 million white people. I thought it was 56. I meant to say 56%, but I said 56 million. There's enough of us. 4 million threatening white people about what they're going to do to the Republican Party. You guys can all go back to the Ganges. India is a communist country. They were a non-aligned country during the day, and Obama's got friends over there who are communists. They got uranium mines and so on. So don't come here with that chip on your shoulder. Come here and be grateful. Many people before you came here, they were grateful. They were happy to assimilate, become Americans. All right, Michael Scherer, go ahead.
0: Yeah.
2: You know, I think we just have a tremendous problem in this country with the simple idea that life is tough. And if you grew up in the, 40 years ago or maybe a little longer than that, you kind of got a feeling for what it was in terms of working and putting yourself through school and all that kind of stuff. But now, for example, we have a president, and we've had a long range of presidents now since Roosevelt, since Truman, really, who are just have no respect at all for our Constitution in terms of going to war. And the bottom line for any president of the United States is he has no responsibility for anybody else on this planet but us, but the people that live in this country, who cast the votes, who do the work, who have the children. And no one gives a damn. And I think we're one upside of this, and it'll probably end up to be a disaster of this war, is that Americans have just been so numbed by the continuousness of America being at war since 1945, that they don't even pay any attention anymore. And the founders certainly believed that the worst possible situation you could have is to have a president who had the same power as George III to go to war without any approval by anyone else except himself. And until we fix that, we're not a country in the sense of being a republic. We're a landmass who's headed by a warlord. And until we stop that, this bleeding of not only people, of Americans, but of money, of talent, of any number of things, the the president really, if he can't realize that his only responsibility is to the United States of America and not war, not alliances, not whether he likes somebody or doesn't like them. And certainly, you know, what the founders made very clear was the greatest threat to the American Republic was the influence of foreigners.
1: Foreign entanglements, Mike.
2: Yes, foreign entanglements. Exactly right. And we not only have those, but we cultivate those. Whether it's a relationship with Britain that got us involved into two world wars, whether it's the thing with the Israelis, which has now corrupted our entire Congress, most of our senior government officials, and has now got us faced in another huge problem in Iran. But I don't know how to get back to the simple fact that their job is confined between Atlantic and Pacific. They don't have to go forward and save anybody else's country or try to install sexual deviancy or gender equality or to beat somebody else in, to really bloody themselves, bloody ourselves for other people's interests.
1: Which
2: How
1: brings
2: we get around
1: us to,
2: Go
1: which
2: ahead.
1: Brings us to, was it, the Iran war worth it? And John, you know,
2: no
1: I want to
2: war
1: say
2: since it. 1945 has been worth it, Colonel.
0: Right.
1: The Iran war is probably our biggest failure. It wasn't worth it. You picked a fight with something that is badly needed. I speak to people around the globe every day. People are hurting in other countries. You know, the oil is oil. You know, you could say all you want about, you know, solar and wind and, you know, all this climate stuff. But people are hurting. And, you know, our best allies, our real friends that have been with us for 100 years plus, you know, are like, what are you guys doing? Are you losing your mind? Did Iran attack us? No. Are there sleepers here? Yeah. Do we have a grid? Yeah. Are the Chinese working with them? Yeah. Will the Russians work with them? Yeah. And, you know, remember, the war was originally stated that we have to stop them from a nuclear weapon. Well, everybody else in the neighborhood's got them. Pakistan's got them. Israel got them. In the last how many years since how many regimes since the time of Reagan, when did they ever threaten us with a weapon? Oh, yeah, of course they supply money to terrorist organizations, but so do we. We install.
0: And we set our own people up.
1: That's right.
0: Yep.
1: Benghazi,
0: all the time.
1: Jolani in Syria, and now as we speak tonight on Caravan to Midnight, Turkey is rolling in munitions into Syria and to Lebanon to put Israel in check. This may be, ladies and gentlemen, tonight, this may be the beginning of the continuation of World War III. This may be the next stage because Turkey is not going to allow Israel to do what they want.
0: No, those mugs are not going to roll over. They never have, and they're never going to do it. So let me ask you this. Why do you think, gosh, I wish we had more time. We got to go quick.
1: It's amazing,
0: I just
1: want to
0: get as much in. I'll tell you what. So the only thing that I got out of every broadcast was that Netanyahu, or Netan-Satan, I call him, says, we're going to, Well, Yahoo's God, so Net and Satan is like of God, you know. I mean, and that's not, and the thing is, that's not his name. He was a furniture schlepper up in Philadelphia before he became the great, you know.
1: Yeah.
0: But I digress.
1: He was a fruit peddler next to Patanti Cadillac.
0: Yeah. Well, here's the thing. So he calls up and says, "Hey Don, it's Bibi." Yeah. Yeah, we're going to hit Iran. You going with us? Because if you don't want to go with us, we're going to do it on our own. No, we'll go. What's the reason? Oh, they got a nuke. Okay. Well, gentlemen, don't you believe somehow, not just think, but maybe even believe, that Iran's had a nuclear weapon for a very long time?
1: Yes.
0: You know what I'm saying? They're not that hard to make, you know?
1: Pakistan has them. I'm sure Saudi has them, but they're not announcing them. And I'm sure, you know, they probably go one or two somewhere in Iran. But you got to give them credit. It was the Persian Empire. And, you know, John, they didn't attack us. They did not attack us. This is what makes me really, my blood boils, because why do we need, we're in bad shape, $40 trillion in debt. You know, I don't know how many billions, Mike, where we are now since this war started. We could be doing a lot more for the people in this country. We could be, you could be winning. You remember he said, you're going to get tired of winning. I'm tired of losing. I'm tired of losing. I voted for him 3 times. You know, and it's always like, oh, well, he's just realigning the global debt. No, no, no. Japan is upside down. Southeast Asia falls when Japan falls, you know. And what we're doing, we're pushing the people to China. Now, listen, China's tied to the whole world, the Belt and Road. They need us. We need them. They need them. They need us. You know, everybody's tied together, this global economy. It's like a Russian roulette. You want to drop the treasury bills? No problem. Here's the bullet. Take the one bullet, you know, turn the chamber and see if you can shoot yourself. They're not going to shoot themselves in the foot. That's a lot of hype from Wall Street, you know, for pump and dumping, right? But, I mean, no. You know, he lifts the sanctions, John, for Russia to sell fuel to India. India made $18 billion trading fuel in the first 6 months of this year. Why not us? Why not us?
0: I really wonder how this is going to shape up over the next, between now and the end of the year, between now and the midterms. What do you think is, I know you don't know, but what do you think is going to happen during these midterm elections? We can't have a bunch of democratic socialist idiot communists among the actual Democrat communists.
1: No. And I think the Democrats are scared. They're scared poop in their pants, because I'll tell you why. They don't want the rogues. They don't want the renegades. They don't want, like, AOC on steroids. They don't want that. They want to be comfortable. They want to be the uniparty. They want to shake hands across the aisle when we're not looking and cut their deals. These young rogues coming in, you know, that's something else. They can't handle these old guys. And then another thing, we don't need people in the 70s and 80s running this country. Right? I mean, bring a little bit of new blood, you know. But I see J.D. Vance, and I say to myself, well, is that our option? Nah. This guy, you know, he's a brother technocrat kind of guy. What we need is people who love America. You know, we don't need more Indians in Congress, because they know better than, well, if it was so good, why don't you go back? And how about you try cables on the ground? Go to India. All the stuff's on the air. I'm tired of hearing how much better they are in their country, and they're coming to make it better for us, you know? The Scots-Irish, the German, all of them came here and made it better for us, you know?
0: Well, that's right. That's right. And in the meantime, while the brilliant ones are coming over in droves, our school systems are being degraded.
1: Mm-hmm.
0: That's not an accident. That's deliberate. And, you know, we were talking last night with Dr. Joseph Arminio, Dr. Joe for Congress, you know.
1: Mm-hmm.
0: And the title of the show was America's $40 trillion trap. So when you've got all this immigration and you've got all this fraud going on, particularly in Minnesota, but not just in Minnesota, all over the place where USAID and all these other agencies are concerned, everybody's skimming the cream off the top, and you got a $40 trillion debt, and you got all these people coming across the border, and you got the Muslims getting bucky, do we think maybe this is a flashpoint that we must reach if we're ever going to get to a reset?
1: Well, I'll say this, John. You know, back in the old days, when the mob was doing card deals in the back room, you know, with these mob hangouts, they had no problem raiding them with the police and the FBI. There's a lot of rumor to the fact that they're weaponizing these mobs. There's a lot of weapons inside. I don't know if it's true or not, but there's a lot of garble about it. Let's put it that way. And if there is, I don't care whether it's Catholic Church, Presbyterian, Protestant, Methodist, synagogue, whatever. Go in there and check it out. And go in there and do these, you know, splash raids. Because if that's the truth, this is going to be wild stuff when the time comes, if it does come. You've got to nip it in the butt now. No, don't worry about hurting anybody's feelings. This is America. Don't worry about any feelings. This is America. Okay, if you're hoarding weapons inside of some kind of sacred place or building, you know what? You got to be deported, and all that stuff's got to be collected. Now, I know we got special forces, we got Green Beret, we got ICE, we got all kinds of people who do this. Joe DiGenova, and who's our attorney general now, Mike? What's his name?
2: I can't remember.
1: He's a new guy. He just got elected last year. You know, get your ass moving. Get your ass moving. Save the country while you can, because you know what? The people in America are armed to the teeth, and there'll be bloodshed in the street like this country's never seen since the Revolutionary War. So go check it out.
0: Blanche,
1: make sure
0: it?
1: You... Yeah, Blanche, that's it. That's it, John. Thank you.
2: Blanche is right.
0: Thanks, John. I couldn't remember
1: This hour went so fast. I'm going to ask for a replay, if you don't mind. I'm going to put a request in.
2: You know, I think just before we close, I think we have to also confront as individuals with an ability to reason. Is it possible that we've just overstayed our welcome as a nation, in the sense that what kind of a nation condones the murder of 66 million of its own children? What kind of a nation condones endless wars conducted not by a president, by a Congress, or by a government, but I mean,
1: by
2: not
1: defense
2: a Congress,
1: contractors and a military industrial complex. Yeah, military industrial complex.
2: The problems are so deep and so complicated that only a person, I think, with a great deal of common sense and an ability to enumerate what ones come first has a chance to do this. And when I watch
1: to look
2: President,
1: the other way, Mike, to look the other way at a genocide.
2: Well,
1: look the other way at a genocide that's going off 2 years. Be honest.
2: Well, what you got to do is to care for Americans. I tried to make that point earlier. It's if people die overseas, that's tough. I mean, bad.
1: I understand that, Mike, but it's our money. It's our money that's being spent
2: again,
1: to do this.
2: Yeah. Again, that's not a hard thing to stop. If you eradicate from your midst 500 and some people who are in the pay of the Israelis, how many are in the pay of the Indians? How many are in the pay of
1: Chinese?
2: I don't know, the Chinese. We've got 600,000 Chinese in this country going to school, and every one of them is an agent of the intelligence services or the military services in China. The president knows that. How do they turn out crowds when some bigwig from China comes here? They turn it out by demanding that their students that are here come out and applaud and line the streets.
1: With communist flags. This is Chinese communist flags.
2: And this is not rocket science. This is just what's obvious on the top. I'm sure we don't know to any great extent what really is going on. But we know just that our Congress is a sea of treason.
1: Yes. And just try flying those. Fly that American flag in India, Thailand, wherever, and knock those people and talk about their king or their prime minister and see what happens. They'll put you on fire. Yeah. Put gasoline
2: there's much
1: on
2: more reason now. There's much more reason now for a civil war than there was in 1861. Those people in 1861 were really arguing about pertinent things to the United States, about the power of state governments, about the recklessness of large governments, about race and about other things. But we're not faced with those things. The troubles we have are of our own making, whether it's foreign policy, domestic policy, school policy, whatever it is. The upside of them all is we created them, and they can be decreated.
1: Everybody was compromised, Mike and John. They were compromised. This whole war is the Epstein Fury. We went to war, not just to assist Israel, to just stop opening that file and stop seeing what was inside those files. As Americans, and we call ourselves Christians, majority of us, we have to look at this and say, is this the people that we're going to allow to escape justice? Are these the people that we're going to allow not to be hung for what they did to children? As a people, as a human, whether you're Christian or not, and they just go to war and you're going to forget all about the Epstein Fury. Well, you know what? I'm not forgetting about it. I'm an American. I'm a Christian. I'm born in this country. And I don't care if you're that deviant and things that were done to these kids, you need to hang, man. You need to go to trial. Forget about all these wacko judges. We have a civilian trial and say, look, here's the proof. Here's the pictures. Here's this. Time's up, pal. You know, pick. You could get the guillotine or the rope. Tell me which one you like. You can't allow this to happen. You can't allow this to go away, okay? Because if you do, as a nation, we collapse. Remember what Fred Coulter says, John. God judges all nations.
0: I love Minister Fred. He's a great guy. And Pastor Carroll is great, too.
1: We had him on loan from Caravan 2 weeks ago. I want to thank you.
0: That's great. That's great. Yeah, the more programs he can get on, the better I like it, because his message needs to get out, because he's a solid guy in every department.
3: He's
2: a solid guy. He's a great guy.
1: Oh, let me say this to the Caravan audience tonight. If you go to cbcg.org, that's Truth of God, or cbcg.org, you want to learn about Judaism, just go there. Fred has, I think, 6 or 7 videos. And this is deep dive. This guy's 92 years old, minister, 60 years, study Bible, 9 years Greek. There's 6 or 7 videos about Judaism. It has nothing to do with America. I'm sorry, nothing to do with Christianity. This way you understand. They're hoodwinking us. Kabbalah is mysticism. It's Satan. There's so much bad things. And we're allowing these people to be sacrificed in Gaza. Whether you like Muslims, whether you don't like Muslims, this is not collateral damage. This is genocide. This is what they screamed about in our schools for years, 60 million Jews. God bless you, John Wells, and Caravan members.
0: God bless you. Thank you both for coming on.
2: You're welcome, sir. Good night to you.
0: And Dr. Michael Sawyer. Yeah, I say, God bless you both. And I look forward to our next get-together. It's always rewarding. You know, folks, it's not between you and me or you and anybody else. At the end of the day and at the end of our lives, it's going to be between us and Father God, the one who sent us here. The signal continues. God bless you, everyone, and good night.

0: It's true. If you want something to go away, quit buying it, quit feeding it. The flip side to that coin is if you want something to grow, nourish it. People are getting tired of feeding the big tech monster because what they get in return is shadow banning, overt banning, or suspension on social media. Big tech and its derivatives also try to financially soft kill. This is when someone wants to buy something, but they are prevented from doing it because their payment repeatedly fails. And of course, when the gateways do work, we pay for this convenience with fees. So, don't feed the monster. If you want or have ever wanted to join Caravan to Midnight by card or any other payment service and found you could not process your membership, just send a check or money order to CTM, P.O. 141288, Dallas, Texas 75214. Include a legibly written email, a phone number in case we need to reach you, and as soon as we see that info, your membership is activated, and you help turn the monster.
1: Dear employer,
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12: 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I'm KLIN Sports Director Nate Rohr. 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
14: Trey talks tank. I'm Angelo Bavaro, Fox News. The U.S. is imposing 50% tariffs on $20 billion worth of Canadian products after trade talks with Canada fell apart late Friday. The import taxes will hit about 5% of what Canada ships to the U.S. every year, including items ranging from hockey sticks to tongue depressors. Canada immediately saying it would retaliate. The Supreme Court ruling Friday the White House can continue construction of that new ballroom.
15: That order from the Chief Justice came just hours before a lower court decision would have kicked in, forcing a halt to much of the construction on the ballroom complex. The president reacting to today's order, saying he is grateful for the decision and adding that construction is under budget and ahead of schedule. So for now, that 2-1 lower court decision against the administration is on hold. According to today's order from Roberts, that is the status quo until either he or the fuller court takes further action. That could include anything from upholding the lower court decision, meaning portions of the project would be halted, to granting a longer term stay that would fully allow construction to continue.
14: Fox's Shannon Bream. President Trump spent his Friday campaigning in South Carolina for Senator Darlene Graham to have a full term. She's headed for a primary runoff election Tuesday against Congressman Ralph Norman.
16: I will always stand for the Second Amendment. To me, gun control is how steady you hold your weapon.
14: Graham was appointed by the governor of South Carolina to finish out her late brother, Senator Lindsey Graham's term. ICE is now considering shifting to a find and arrest posture of Haitian nationals. That's after giving them several weeks to turn themselves into ICE offices since TPS officially ended on July 27th. 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
14: The defense has rested in the trial of a Massachusetts mother accused of strangling her three children. Lawyers for Lindsay Clancy argue she was experiencing postpartum psychosis, while prosecutors say her actions were deliberate.
27: A leading expert in filicides, cases where parents kill their children, testified Lindsay Clancy heard a male voice commanding her to kill her three children and herself. Defense witness Dr. Philip Resnick says Clancy delusionally believed she was morally right and lacked the capacity to stop.
28: Ms. Clancy had the psychotic, distorted belief that her children would be better off in heaven rather than being motherless.
27: Resnick diagnosed Clancy with bipolar 2 with severe depression and concluded she was in the throes of postpartum psychosis on the day of the killings. But in a tense moment on cross-examination, prosecutors pointed out Clancy's medical records never showed homicidal thoughts.
14: Fox's Brian Yenis. Carmelo Anthony's lawyers rest their case as they tried to get him a new trial. He's currently serving 35 years for killing Austin Metcalf at a track meet last year.
29: There is a whole lot of evidence that both prosecutors and the defense never wanted to be made public, and that's in part because of how volatile and divisive this case had become and how, for many, it had become a proxy war over race. And this afternoon, the lead prosecutor in this case touched on that, Bill Wersky, when he said there were complaint calls, there were death threats, the most vile stuff from people on both sides. There were some very disturbing signs put around Collin County, more specifically Frisco, looking to exploit race and make it potentially more violent. If you're racist, you're going to find something in this case that confirms your beliefs. Both sides of this case felt like they could argue what their case was without introducing any of the character evidence that they had collected.
14: That is Fox's Garrett Tenney reporting. I'm Angelo Bavaro, and this is Fox News.
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30: Partly cloudy skies for the rest of your Friday night into Saturday morning with a 30% chance for showers and thunderstorms, perhaps an isolated strong to severe thunderstorm, 65 the low. Slight chance for a thunderstorm Saturday morning, otherwise partly to mostly sunny skies with an afternoon high temperature right around 85. Another chance for scattered thunderstorms on Sunday with a high near 81. From the 1011 Severe Weather Center, I'm Chief Meteorologist Brett Anderson.
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32: From all across America, I am Mike Hewitt, and this is the Mike Hewitt Show. Family, business, work, and politics like you've never heard it before. Let's get to it. All right, Ludwig von Wiedendorsky, you are our resident economist. And so I ask you right out of the gate, we just crossed over the $40 trillion mark. How does that make you feel as a micro and macro economics professor, sir?
33: So on the micro level, I don't want to say it doesn't have an effect because that's incorrect, but it's not as drastic as on terms of the macro. It's terrible. We have a major problem. And I can tell you, I've been saying for a long time, when's the world going to say all this debt's wiped out? We don't know. Nobody owes anybody anything. And it was a economist, financial guru, quote unquote, that was on a Realize watching. And he said he believes by 2030, the global debt will be just wiped clean. All the countries are going to say, you owe us, we owe you. We're all back to square zero, square one, and it's all gone. And it's fictitious. It's not.
32: Do you think that's a possibility?
33: Yeah, because they have to. If these countries want to stay relevant in the global market, and the China's, us, the Japanese, England, Germany, all of them, they have to. And the advantage we have, and they all have, I guess, is there is no gold backing the currency of anybody.
32: Yeah, listen, I get all of that. But I've never seen multiple countries, even allies, agree on that much. So I'm not a believer, but it gets worse. First off, if I take the $40 trillion and divide it by all of the taxpayers in the United States, that's $120,000. Hang on, I said taxpayers, I misspoke. It's $120,000 for every single man, woman, and child in America. Folks, you're listening. If you are here in America, by the way, even illegals, they've even factored that math in. It's $120,000 per person. You're in debt, but it gets worse. And I'm not trying to be negative. I like math. Y'all know that. 23 to 24 million people are directly employed by the federal, state, and local governments in the United States. You folks have heard me do this math, but I'm leading up to something worse, not better. If they had their own state, it'd be the third most populous state in the nation, and it would have the highest average income of any of the states. That is the representation of your local, state, and federal employees. I'm reading that, and it's incredible. So I get a little bit further into the math. Truth in Accounting, that's an organization. It's called Truth in Accounting. You can Google it. Not even Google can hide the truth. You got to look a little extra, but they're there. Truth in Accounting currently describes what is called the country's true national debt as more than $170 trillion. Think about that. Or roughly $1.1 million per federal taxpayer. That's their methodology, not mine, but that's their methodology. They reduce this to taxpayers. Yuck, sir, that hurts. The bottom line is it's $170 trillion. We've been hearing 39, now it's 40 trillion. Folks, it's $170 trillion plus dollars that are owned by your collective, I say collective, because I know the left likes that word, owned by your collective governments, it's incalculable. It's unsustainable. Ludwig, again, you're the resident economist. When you hear that the United States actually owes over $170 trillion, it doesn't fit into the narrative that person you were quoting suggests we can just wipe clean. We're the greatest debtor nation in the world, and the left almost entirely, and roughly a third of the right, are okay with spending more. That's off the hook nutty. So folks, reduce this to yourself. You owe some incalculable amount of family debt, and your solution to it is to borrow more? Seriously? You're borrowing money to pay the interest on your charge cards, and your answer is to borrow more. Ludwig, coach me on this, because I look at a bunch of people, left and right, by the way, that I think are intelligent, educated people, and they rationalize that this is doable. Lud, is it doable?
33: No.
32: Yeah.
33: It's not. The world is working on a fictitious number. I don't know, at least in recent history, maybe back in the times of Romans and ancient history, they didn't have the gold standard, but I'm pretty sure they even did then. I can tell you they did when they used turnips in the Netherlands back in like the 15th century. Turnips were the currency, but
32: most of our measurements
33: back in the currency.
32: Yeah, but look, most of our
33: measurements, there is nothing measuring it.
32: Most of our measurements and weights are from historic classical history, and it's because they wanted to make sure that the coin you were offering weighed what you said it did. Whether it be a gold nugget, a silver nugget, a coin, they had weights and measures on purpose throughout history. And now you got a dollar bill in your pocket. It could be worth less or more today or tomorrow. We have no clue because it's tied to politics rather than anything legitimate. So then we say, if a dollar, we don't have a clue what it's actually worth, is $170 trillion? Is this like monopoly money? Is it no big deal? I'm telling you, folks, that we've got a values problem in the United States. And I'll give you an example of it. I remember doing a show not that long ago. It was centered on Coopersville, Michigan. In fact, I recently brought it up again. And the big issue at the time was General Motors was getting ready to close its little factory that it had in Coopersville, Michigan, which is a satellite community to Grand Rapids, Michigan. The big issue at the time was the amount of money the union had demanded that four floor sweepers were earning. I looked at the math, and the math that they were earning, the dollars that they were earning, was greater than the average lawyer in the state of Michigan. We did a segment on it back then. I'm going, wait a minute. How does that – so the lawyer, forget what you think of lawyers. The lawyer's got a four-year degree and a doctorate beyond that. You go, how is it that we've got a value system that we make – it makes sense for a floor sweeper to make more than a lawyer – hang on – a floor sweeper that makes as much as many medical doctors make. And you go, we've got a values problem. We're not assigning genuine value because everything is political, and we've got to get back to weights and measures. That's how the left and the right can actually communicate when we're looking at something. How much does that hunk of gold weigh? Until we get to that point, we're playing Monopoly money. We just are. It's all nonsense. I believe that. Absolutely a big, gigantic, stinky crock. That's what I believe.
33: It's global, and it's only getting worse because now we're talking about fake money in terms of like Bitcoin. Yep. Oh, no, there's a finite number. No. Okay, you can mine it, and trust me, that was the only currency. Yeah, it takes a lot of energy. But with these data centers coming, that's going to change with the amount of energy it takes and the ability to do it. So,
32: right.
33: Electric currency is not the answer either. It's not.
32: Well,
33: the answer is total collapse and restart. That's really the only answer to fix the problem.
32: Now you're Weimar Republic. I hate to use
33: it's a global example, but it's global. This isn't.
32: It's a global thing.
33: Country or one or two. It's global.
32: But citizens drive it with their wants and demands. Because they hear $40 trillion and they ignore that number and then demand more. I'm standing back going, wait a minute. I'm standing out on a bridge in St. Ignace, Michigan. Am I getting $1.2 million worth of service that I owe? Is that what I'm getting from our collective governments? Yeah, the answer is absolutely, clearly, and obviously not. Folks, stay with us. We'll be right back.
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0: All right, Lud, so let's pick it up. I just can't get off that drum for a minute. Folks, if we're talking about $1.1 million per federal taxpayer is what you're actually indebted, I'm asking where are the services that that number represents. The left says the only answer to this problem is we're already socialistic, so embrace socialism. The right says, wait a minute, we're based on a Republican, not the party, small r, a Republican form of self-governance, and we've got to return to the liberties provided in the Bill of Rights and the Constitution. Which path are you on, Ludwig von Wiedemdorski?
1: Oh, it's easy, constitutional. But you got to remember, Mike, this debt is my kids' lifetime. My kids', so anywhere from 21 and under, has went from $2 trillion to $40 right. trillion.
0: Right.
1: In your lifetime, and the lifetime of the United States prior to about 2008,
0: right.
1: The debt went from zero to, or a surplus, negative somewhere in there, because it multiplies maybe a surplus, to $2 trillion.
0: Right.
1: So in almost over 200 years, 225 years, and only it was $2 trillion. Why in the last 25 years did we go up? Right.
0: In fairness, on your math, in fairness, President Clinton and Newt Gingrich, Speaker of the House at the time, got us to a zero budget. So we're talking mid-90s. And so we've less than 30 years, just a hair over the definition of a generation. We went from zero or, to your point, a slight surplus to $40 trillion in debt. And I see nothing stopping it. And worse than that, I don't see any candidates, at least any mainline candidates from either party that are addressing this. I think it's cataclysmic. And to the point that I made earlier about the left says we're already socialists, so why not embrace socialism? I point out something. In fact, I did this as my 60-second piece this week. You'll find it on the show's website soon at themikehewittshow.com. But it's a fascinating thing for me that I didn't know. Maybe you knew it, Lud. But two of socialism's most famous leaders couldn't sell the system to their own daughters. Stalin's daughter, I didn't know this, Stalin's daughter defected to the United States in 1967. Think about that for a minute, folks. You know, Mike, that was communist. Okay, it was a single-party rule. They had a socialist economic engine, and Stalin's own daughter defected. I think, wow, that's fascinating. And then I read on. Fidel Castro's daughter escaped Cuba and inevitably came to the United States. So two of the most prominent world recognizers of communism socialist as an economic engine, two of the most famous in world history, both of them had their daughter escape socialism. But they don't teach that stuff in history textbooks. And in fact, to the point that I'm making with this, Stalin's daughter and Fidel Castro's daughter, they didn't read about the wonders of socialism in a textbook. They lived it and escaped it. I think that's pretty profound. What say you?
1: Listen, they always spout off one thing and they mean another. Who was it the other day? I was always watching Charlie Kirk and in a debate with this, was it Pikin or Hikin or Haken? Whatever.

0: Ronnie here didn't always agree with the family. So
1: yeah, but hang on, let me stop you for a minute. Respectfully to Ivanka, and I've seen all of the social meme nonsense that's been produced. We don't actually have any idea what the real reason she stepped away from politics was. It may have been that she got tired of creeps following her around with cameras every single day looking for something to naysay her on. Having said all of that, hang on.
0: I wasn't even her stepping away from the White House.
1: I get it. I get it. But she grew up in the world that I described about somebody sitting in academia America reading how wonderful these progressive policies are from some professor that couldn't support himself for a single day in private enterprise. I'm just telling you. So you got some pointy-headed know-it-all sitting up at the front of the room. Socialism's wonderful. Forget the fact that the daughters of both of the two supreme leaders bailed on them because it's not wonderful. They never actually tell the whole truth and get into the facts of what it does. They just don't, and shame on them. So listen, I got to tell you, before I run out of time, I got to do the what the flock. Yes, I did. That's spelled FLOCK. What the flock? And I tell you that because I think it's important. There's a company that's literally named Flock. That's where I'm getting that from. And they do mass tracking. Cameras can record your license plates, vehicle characteristics, location, date and time, create a record of where that vehicle has been. Think about that for a minute. No suspicion required. Your vehicle can be recorded even though you aren't suspected of committing a crime. What got me on this topic, I went on vacation a few years ago. A month or so after the vacation, I got a toll booth notice that I was past due. I had not paid my toll charge when I crossed from the state of Kentucky into Indiana. You didn't pay your toll. Yeah, I didn't have a toll. There was no toll. Evidently, there was a sign on the side of the road that said this is a toll. And I started getting these, and I thought it was a scam, folks. I started throwing the messages away. Then I started getting late fees and charges. Well, I got to tell you, at the time I thought, and I talked about it on the show back then, but I thought it was an isolated thing. And what I'm learning now is Flock, and evidently the idea behind that is communities flying together as a flock for safety and security. And that's not what I hear. I hear private RoboCop, and they're all over the United States. Folks, what happened to we the people, both left and right? Enough of this. What kind of country do we want? One that's on $170 trillion in debt with private RoboCops tracking you? Ludwig, you got to peel me off the ceiling because this stuff is getting outrageous.
0: No, this flock cameras thing, I know I brought up a few weeks ago to you out of nowhere. Because I've seen all these people that are trying to figure out how to beat them, putting reflective spray on the license plates. There's a thing, if you point a laser at it, it'll break the camera. We used to laugh at countries that wore masks, like China. Right. And then we started wearing masks. We used to laugh at England on how you couldn't walk 10 feet without being in a camera. We now have cameras everywhere.
1: Right.
0: We have adopted all the things that we used to make fun of that made us different, made us free, made us great. We've adopted it all. And not willingly. Yeah. I don't think it's been willingly. I think it's been under the radar in different things like Flock.
1: Everything that caused us as a country to say we need to leave and fight for revolution and independence, we now have. Folks, stay with us. We'll be right back with a surprise.
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2: News. I'm Deborah Valentine. Trade talks between the U.S. and Canada are suspended after Canada's Prime Minister Mark Carney claimed the U.S. made unfair last-minute changes. Fox's Marianne Rafferty.
3: President Donald Trump's import taxes will hit about 5% of what Canada ships to the United States every year.
2: Carney vows dollar-for-dollar retaliation against President Trump's 50% tariffs on $28 billion in Canadian goods. The U.S. Supreme Court allows the White House to continue construction of the $400 million White House ballroom for now. Here's President Trump.
4: It's going to be the greatest of its kind anywhere that's ever been built, and it's something that presidents have wanted to be built for over 150 years.
2: The High Court will now consider lawsuits against the project over claims the president was not authorized to approve it. 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
6: Partly cloudy skies for the rest of your Friday night into Saturday morning with a 30% chance for showers and thunderstorms, perhaps an isolated strong to severe thunderstorm, 65 the low. Slight chance for a thunderstorm Saturday morning, otherwise partly to mostly sunny skies with an afternoon high temperature right around 85. Another chance for scattered thunderstorms on Sunday with a high near 81. From the 1011 Severe Weather Center, I'm Chief Meteorologist Brett Anderson.
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8: Folks, if you're just tuning in, I am Mike Hewitt. 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With me is my co-host, Ludwig von Wiedendorski. I got to tell you, before we jump into the show, if you're listening to us on terrestrial radio, that's AM/FM radio anywhere in the United States, please know you are listening to the absolute best radio station in your community. We thank them for carrying us. We thank you for listening. But I got to do something that, folks, if you've been listening for a long time, you're probably going to roll your eyes. It's extremely important to me. If you're a Democrat, understand this is a conservative. I'm a classical liberal. We're thought of as a conservative talk show. If you're a Democrat, welcome. Please know, even if you don't agree with anything I say, I believe it's a civic duty for us to listen to each other. And when I look back, I'm an old guy. So when I look back and say, what happened in America, I believe we stopped talking and we got to start doing that again. So listen, if you're a Democrat, you go to the MikeHewittShow.com. My phone number is on there. How many hosts do that? My actual cell phone number is on there. I get it all the time. You can text me. Tell me I'm wrong. Tell me I'm right. Say I should have said this. I'm very open to it. You can also email me. I look forward to that. But listen, we've got a guest on today. It's Brylan Hollihan. And Brian, before I get you, I got to tell you, I'm reading your bio, sir. 20-year-old author and political commentator who began making his voice heard at just 11. So before I let you do a whole bunch of other stuff, I got to stop you right out of the gate, Brylin. Tell me, what was the Truth Gazette?
9: Well, that's a good question. So I got started in politics a little bit earlier than most people do. I got frustrated in the fourth grade, and I'm horrible at math, but if you do the math right, that was around the time of the 2016 presidential election. And what really irked me was the day of the election in my fourth grade elementary school library, we had this opportunity to go do a mock election. And there was a red ballot box and there was a blue ballot box. And you can assume what parties were affiliated there. And all my friends were voting based upon which color they liked. And that really bothered me that they didn't know who the candidates were and what was going on. And understand that wasn't covered in the drama report every day of the gossip in fourth grade. But I really wanted them to know. And so I started the Truth Gazette. That was like an email newsletter that I think went to literally seven people at first. And now we've got an audience of over 2 million. And it's been a pretty cool journey.
8: That's very, very cool. Listen, what caught my eye about you, to be quite candid with you, my co-host and anybody listens to the show knows that I do a little bit of a mantra now at what we call the halftime of the show every week. I've been doing it for several years. I passionately believe that we as a people need to stop with the nonsensical memes on Facebook. And we've got to start listening to each other. Whenever I sit down with an intellectually honest leftist, and yes, to my conservative friends, there is such a thing. Sometimes they win me over on an issue. Sometimes I win them over on an issue. But even if we don't agree at all, we don't walk away enemies. We have got to get beyond that. So what grabbed my attention about you was Make America Talk Again. Will you tell our listeners what that is, please, Brylin?
9: Yeah. Absolutely. So as you heard from at least my earlier years, I just explained, I definitely am not somebody that wants to sit still or play video games too much in my free time. And so I wrote my first book right before my senior year of high school. It was about how we won the Trump campaign's youth vote operation. And I got into college. I just started my freshman year of college this time last year. And I realized pretty quickly that there wasn't a lot of civil discourse at these higher institutes of learning that really should be surrounded by civil discourse. And so I went out on a journey. I traveled to 10 campuses across the country. I debated my peers on 10 campuses. And I realized really fast that there wasn't this art of debating being taught anymore. Debate classes, debate teams, they kind of been gone by the wayside, and nobody knew how to talk to each other. And we constantly hear in the media, oh, the temperature's gotten too hot in the room, but we're not doing anything to bring down the heat. We're actually just retweeting and reposting to get more flames. And this whole book, The Make America Talk Again, I came out with last month, is really to try to get people to understand my style of debating and how we were able to have conversation on 10 campuses, which is kind of unheard of in 2026.
8: So are you getting compared to Charlie Kirk, sir?
9: Well, you know, I don't like making a comparison to my friend just because, you know, it's hard shoes to fill, not just because he was a tall guy with a big shoe size, but he definitely left a titan of a legacy behind. He was probably my closest friend in a business of vipers that you don't really have a lot of friends in. Honestly, when I started that you know, website, the Truth Gazette that you referred to in the fourth grade, nobody would come on my show. I mean, not a single person would even give me the opportunity, but Charlie did. And Charlie was just starting Turning Point, and I was just starting my website, and we became very fast friends, and we still miss him every day. It's a big void.
8: I'm reading here, a lot of young political activists are attracted to confrontation. Is that true?
9: Yes, because that's how we've been raised. So we've been raised through this kind of social media warp where everything on our TikTok timeline and our For You page, you know, treats us that if you scream the loudest, you're going to get the most likes. That doesn't mean, though, that you're going to win hearts and minds over. And I think what people have to understand, I had somebody just today, this morning, say, oh, well, you should go do events where you lecture on campuses and scream at people, and that'll do better on social media. And I said, well, no, that's not my goal. I don't want to come on the campus and tell the communists that they're wrong. I want to debate them and help them to understand why they're wrong and have a conversation with them. They're going to tune me out as this crazy Republican screaming at them, as they should if I'm screaming at them. But if I set up a table and open up a free dialogue, it might not do a lot of clicks and likes on social media, but I could care less. I want to earn their votes.
8: Right. Now, and listen, Brylin, to that point, even crafting the show that you're a guest on right now, we're heading to our 14th anniversary. Ludwig, you've been with me, what, 10 years now? More than that. 12 years with a microphone on, but you've been, I think, 12 years into it.
10: 12 years.
8: I got to tell you, from my standpoint, we started out probably being fire and brimstone in the early days. But even back then, my goal was to try to do deep dives on topics. In fact, I think that's one of the things that sold Ludwig into being more than a friend and a helper, but becoming half the show. I think that we're absolutely missing that ingredient. And but what happens is that there's a, and you know, you probably know more about this than I do, but there's endorphins, there's all kinds of things that people draw from as mental stimulation from the more likes they get, the more, and the only way to generate that activity, we're told, I don't believe it, the only way to generate that activity is by spewing fear and hate and angst. But listen, I'm a dinosaur. I raised four daughters. half of their young life, I did it as a single parent, and the word hate was not allowed in my home. I don't do hate. Hate is not, that's just an evil word. That's right up there with all the words the FCC won't let us say on the air. It wasn't accepted. And I like to think I did a pretty good job, because now they're spreading that thoughts with their own children, my grandchildren. So are we on the right path with that, sir?
9: You're absolutely on the right path. And I think what broke my heart the most last year was a particular conversation I had on an Ivy League campus. I knew I was going in, and I knew it was not going to be, you know, necessarily a cakewalk for a conservative student to walk into. And I had somebody look at me fully sincere and say, well, isn't this normal that political assassinations happen? Like, yes, it's so sad that you lost your friend Charlie, but isn't that just part of being in politics? And I said, well, no, it's not. We left political assassinations in the 1960s. It's not until President Trump's assassination attempt in Butler and the continued ones on his life and now the assassination of my friend Charlie that we're just becoming numb to this. But we shouldn't become numb to this. We should say that hate should have no place in our heart. And the same party that says that they want to, you know, be loving and accepting of everyone also has to be loving and accepting of Christians and conservatives. But to your point about fear-mongering, I think that's exactly the tool that's been used as a weapon to kind of scare my generation. So if we wear, you know, a red hat, a MAGA hat on our campus, we're constantly compared to Hitler Jr. I think this whole, you know, doxology that's happened has brought us to the point where it's gotten so dangerous.
8: And what a terrible statement, by the way, to make that comparison of someone that was responsible for tens of millions of people to be murdered, to compare somebody that's wearing a red cap to a multi-million you know, a causer of murder. It's just amazing. Ludwig, let me drag you in before we run out of time, because I'm going to keep this fella for the next segment. But Ludwig's been a professor at a university and is currently a teacher. So we're down to seconds, Lud, but kick us off before we run out of time, and then I'm going to bring you on at the beginning of the next segment.
10: Mike isn't wrong. He is a dinosaur. He would be your grandfather. I'm your dad's age. One of the things I've debated a long time with him is that a lot of the generation you're in sees this as, quote unquote, their Vietnam. That since the 1960s, every generation is trying to find their thing to fight on and stand on and debate. When we go to break, think about that. Is that what we're seeing now?
8: Well, I hope you're wrong, folks. We'll be right back.
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8: All right, folks, I'm proving once again how brave of a host I am. I'm going to let Ludwig lead. Lud, take over.
10: Yes, so maybe before break, I'd ask Prelim to ponder what he thought of the comparison between these people always thinking they're creating a revolution or protesting to what we saw in the 1960s. I feel like every generation tries to find their mantra. Is that what you're seeing? Could you compare this to those type of things?
9: It's absolutely a similar concept. I think it comes from frustration culture. So obviously during Vietnam, there was a lot of frustration. And to kind of, you know, get votes off the backs of that frustration, they used fear mongering and used some examples there to galvanize the youth vote. It was branded as the hippie movement, a lot of examples there. But I think specifically what we're seeing right now is frustration that's been galvanized through, say, an instant gratification culture, which is a very dangerous and slippery slope. So I'm 20 years old. I just turned 20 this summer. I've never lived in a world where if I want something, I can't click a button on my phone and have it delivered. I mean, I think Amazon has even gotten to the point where if you want something delivered quickly, they can drop it as a drone in your backyard and have your package waiting for you when you get home. You can have a car delivered to your door. You can have a coffee, whatever you want. It can be delivered. Well, right now, there's frustration on the economy. It's not particular to one president or the other. There's frustration with the debt, as there should be. It just hit $40 trillion. But it can't be, you know, attached to one political party, except one political party is now deciding that they're going to brand socialism as the one-size-fits-all solution. They see that there's frustration. They're using social media as a weapon to attack that, you know, vulnerability. And they're saying, oh, instant gratification, you're used to clicking a button and fixing things. We'll just click a button and vote socialism. And we promise you, don't ask questions, but free things is going to fix everything. Just don't ask where that money's coming from.
10: So to follow up on that then, because, and I think you're right, Mike's a big guy on it's education. People aren't educated, they aren't educated. And you started out with something very important that really leads down that path. People were voting for red or blue in fourth grade. Do you think that's on purpose that we don't educate, we just teach red or blue?
8: We may have lost them, but I can tell you this. Let me point out a couple of different things. I do think there's no civics class being taught in school. And you're right. I am a grandfather. I'm 65. They taught civics class. But the difference that I want to poke at people on when they're comparing this to the 1960s, this is very different. And here's what I'm getting at when I say that. The 60s folks that were revolutionary wanted to end the war. They were pushing back on the war. They wanted life, love, liberty. They were using the Gadsden flag, by the way. They were using the Gadsden flag. And that is a very different approach. But back then, in the 60s and into the 70s, they would teach third, fourth, fifth graders that everybody brings something special. Everybody has got something to offer. Now they don't teach that at all. Now they teach the exact opposite. The complete opposite. They are saying You folks have been downtrodden and held hostage, and you folks are the remnants of slavers. And that's such ugly, and by the way, wrong, but it's far removed from the debate that I was old enough to watch TV with my parents and my brother to see if my older brother's name, his number, came up. So I look at Vietnam through a very different vantage point than you two and then Brian does. Brylan, I don't know if you heard all of his question, but if you did, please jump in, sir.
9: I did, and I apologize for that. The president actually called, and it kind of bumps my phone for a second, so I had to handle that, but we'll talk to the president shortly. Mike, this is my priority now, and I'm talking to you. The president can wait. So I'll say for Vietnam, and I definitely think that was a moment that a lot of people used to come in and shake things up in a culture where they said, that'll be the problem solver. And a lot of people in that time voted for that party, and they stuck with that party. And I think you saw 24 be the time that that whole wall was broken. If you would have said even a decade ago that Republicans would win the youth vote, people would have laughed at you and called you crazy. Because historically, the Democrat Party, just looking at election results, had this monopoly on the youth vote. And the reason we were able to break that stronghold, we were able to kind of break through that wall and win over youth voters come 24, it's because we looked at them and said, you've been sold a false bill of goods. Empty promise after empty promise after empty promise. And my message to the president going into a midterm cycle that doesn't look very promising for Republicans is for Trump to go back on the trail, to be on college campuses, to book arenas from here to SEC campuses to Ivy League schools, and put up a laundry list of, here's every promise I delivered for you. Here's a new set of promises. You remember Newt Gingrich's contract with America. Do that again and say, I'm proven to, you know, deliver my promises. Here's what I'll do in my final 2 years in office.
8: Brian, I agree with that. And let me add to it. When I look at demographics, because the left loves to break people groups into smaller groups, gender, race, etc., I got to tell you, I've never met a group of people that when they were educated on the precepts and the concepts of liberty, that would say, no, I don't want liberty. But we're exactly. Not teaching liberty in school. We're teaching fringe ideology and how somebody stole something from you. We need to hate them and get it back for you. That's the opposite of liberty. It just is. It's the difference between equality and equity. We need to get really do a deep dive on the basic definitions of these terms and words. Ludwig, go on.
10: So, Brian, I have a son your age, about a year older, and one of the things reminds me a lot of him, and we drive around and we'll see American flags. And it's almost laughable now when we see an American flag, like, oh, they're Republican. How do you feel about the American flag? Is that what it tells you nowadays as your generation that, oh, there's a Republican or at least not a communist?
8: Must be the
10: same meaning.
9: It definitely has that same meaning. And it's sad that it has that same connotation, but I'll say I'm looking out at my neighborhood right now, and I'm the only one I see with an American flag. It's a neighborhood full of college kids like me. And it's sad to see that you can kind of make that connection today. But I think the concern there is we've been raised from the hippie movement, as you referred to with Vietnam, by those activists in professors' clothing who seeped into education all the way back then, who got their tenure, and who are now indoctrinating the hearts and minds of my generation that America is nothing but a list of sins, that we are this evil, oppressive villain. So, of course, when it comes time for our 250th birthday, I wasn't shocked that Gen Z wasn't overly excited to blow up the birthday candles, because all we've been told is how evil America is. And to your audience listening, I want to be really clear. There is no better country on the face of the planet for freedom and for love of God than the United States of America. We split the atom. We put a man on the moon. We defeated communism. We beat two world wars. We're still standing today in 2026. And I promise you, some communists up in New York City trying to spread the propaganda across this country will stand no match. But my generation has to be the one to stand in the gap.
8: Now, Brylan, I gotta stop you for one of the things. I think our defeat of communism is actually part of the American problem. We can no longer have a Soviet Union to point to as a common enemy and as an example of the things that we ought not to do. And so the fringe left, not the left, my cousin John the Democrat is not a bad guy. The fringe left have a very different agenda than my cousin John the Democrat does. And so when I think we need to start educating folks on what socialism leads to and what that the impact of communism has on freedom. And so before you came on today, I was talking about both Stalin and Fidel Castro. Both of them had a daughter. Both of those two daughters escaped communism and came to the United States. Folks, that's a true and actual story. And we're not teaching that kind of thing anymore. And I would submit Bud's right. We're not teaching that thing, that kind of thing on purpose. And that's truly a failing on the part of academia. Lud mentioned earlier that my driving force is education. Both him and another co-host I have, they would bait me to get me into going to an educational rant. I think it's a foundational crisis in the United States. Academia is flatly off the hook. They just are. That's my opinion.
9: And I can very specifically pinpoint it. The way that we have the education system set up today, as somebody that just graduated high school this time last year and just started college, the way that we're taught history, we're lucky if we make it to World War II. And the only time we touch on communism is, oh, look, the communists were okay guys because they helped us beat Hitler. Therefore, we can tolerate them. They're all right. We never go past World War II about what the communists literally did. They starved. They killed their people. They tried to take over the world. We never got to that part because the year ran out and teachers spent so long talking about how bad America was that we never got to how bad the communists were.
10: Or, Brian, you couldn't even talk about why we didn't get in the war in the first place because it was going to be fighting on the side of communism.
9: Exactly.
10: You probably never mentioned that, right?
9: No.
8: Well, listen, Brian, we're down to just under a minute. Please do me a favor and tell listeners how to find you and how to find the book you're wanting to sell. And also, don't forget to pass my information on to President Trump because he needs to be on the show.
9: We should have just looped him into the call.
8: I was just going to say we need to get him and you both on this show because it's incumbent upon us to educate. Please talk about your book for 30 seconds, Brylon.
9: I got you. Yes, sir. Signed copies are available at brylonbook.com. It's still in the top 10 on the Amazon bestsellers list where it's been for the last month. And I think it's pretty cool that all these people hate this country, but here is a 20-year-old proving that the American dream is alive and well, and you could have a best-selling book at 20 years old. If you can do that, anybody can.
8: Brian, I got to tell you, your generation is the best of the last four or five generations. I mean that earnestly. Skip you. And he's talking about me being old, and he's got a son. Oh. That's our time for today. 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
20: 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I just want to warn you, traffic is tough out there.
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6: New tariffs. I'm Deborah Valentine, Fox News. U.S.-Canada trade negotiations are suspended after talks broke off. President Trump's 50% tariffs on roughly $28 billion in Canadian goods took effect at midnight, with Canada promising retaliation. Fox's Marianne Rafferty reports.
26: President Donald Trump's import taxes will hit about 5% of what Canada ships to the United States every year. Now, that includes products that range from hockey sticks to tongue depressors. The country sold each other $880 billion worth of goods and services last year. The tariffs were initially supposed to kick in at 12:01 a.m. Wednesday, but President Trump extended the deadline for 3 days to allow talks to continue, but the two countries still could not reach an agreement in time.
6: Canadian Prime Minister Mark Carney vows dollar-for-dollar retaliation against Trump's 50% tariffs. Carney suspended trade negotiations with the U.S. on Friday, blaming unfair last-minute changes to Washington's proposed terms. President Trump traveling and rallying in South Carolina Friday night for Republican Senate candidate Senator Darlene Graham. The president urging the GOP vote and highlighting his administration's accomplishments.
27: If we lose, you're going to lose your border. You're going to lose your tax cuts. You're going to lose everything that we've done. We've gotten the biggest tax cuts in history. Think about no tax on tips, no tax on Social Security for our seniors, no tax on overtime.
6: Senator Graham highlighting some of her priorities.
28: I am strongly pro-life. Every life is precious, and I'm honored to be endorsed by Susan B. Anthony, Pro-Life America, and the National Right to Life Committee.
6: Graham faces GOP Representative Ralph Norman Tuesday. 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
6: A Texas court Friday slashed a $50 million judgment that conspiracy theorist Alex Jones was ordered to pay to families of the 2012 Sandy Hook Elementary School massacre to $6 million.
40: The judgment was over the Infowar founder's public pronouncements that one of the deadliest mass shootings in the United States was a hoax. The Texas appellate court decision to reduce it to about $6 million was unanimous. It has no bearing on a separate $1 billion plus judgment against Jones in Connecticut. The punishing financial verdicts forced Jones into bankruptcy and forced him to leave the InfoWars platform. Gary Baumgarten, Fox News.
6: Federal investigators have retrieved some important information from the plane and helicopter that were involved in a deadly collision at a small airport in Pennsylvania on Wednesday night.
4: Investigators pulled electronic storage devices from the two aircraft that collided at the airport in Carlisle, Pennsylvania.
7: We were able to get data cards off both the Cessna 150 and the helicopter, so that is very good news from a data standpoint.
4: The NTSB's investigator in charge, Aaron McCarter, told reporters neither aircraft was required to have black boxes like airlines to record flight data and audio.
7: Fingers are crossed that we are able to do a download.
4: McCarter says the helicopter was on a training mission with two state police pilots and not on the runway when the plane struck the chopper's tail. That sent both aircraft plummeting to the ground in pieces, killing the Cessna pilot Paul William Sokolowski and injuring the two state troopers. Carmen Roberts, Fox News.
6: Pennsylvania's Governor Josh Shapiro identified the two helicopter pilots injured as Corporal Bryce Corman and Trooper Jason Mills. He said on Thursday that Corman is out of the hospital and that Mills was recovering with a good prognosis. I'm Deborah Valentine. This is Fox News.
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8: Partly cloudy skies for the rest of your Friday night into Saturday morning with a 30% chance for showers and thunderstorms, perhaps an isolated strong to severe thunderstorm, 65 the low. Slight chance for a thunderstorm Saturday morning, otherwise partly to mostly sunny skies with an afternoon high temperature right around 85. Another chance for scattered thunderstorms on Sunday with a high near 81. From the 1011 Severe Weather Center, I'm Chief Meteorologist Brett Anderson.
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10: 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Now, there's over 700 members of this organization all over North America, and there's some really good broadcasters and podcasters that enter this contest every year. And to think that we actually got first place in 4 out of 6 categories, absolutely amazing. That's why we're going to share those interviews with you today. One of them is with Steve Rogers. He's got some great advice for buying your first bass boat. We'll also talk to Walker Smith with Wired to Fish about fall bass fishing misconceptions. Will Brantley, writing for Field & Stream, will tell you about tag teaming for turkeys. And our first guest is doing some very special work in Wyoming, getting some kids out fishing. So pour yourself a cup of coffee and get ready to listen to some award-winning conversations. You're back in with America Outdoors Radio, and our next stop today is Sheridan, Wyoming. That's where we're introducing you to Joey Pittman. He's the man behind Joey's Fly Fishing Foundation. He's got quite the background. In addition to overseeing this really cool nonprofit, he's got a background as working in mental health. He's got a background as a teacher, and he's a fly fishing guide to boot. Joey, welcome to the show.
12: Hey, good morning.
10: So why don't you tell our listeners a little bit about your efforts to introduce kids to the joys of fly fishing in nature through the work that Joey's Fly Fishing Foundation is doing?
12: Well, honestly, as you know, you can hear it's Joey's Fly Fishing, but in all reality, it's really not about fly fishing at all. It's about the mentorship that comes through fly fishing. Fly fishing is just our vehicle.
10: Gotcha.
12: So we bring in kids from all over the U.S. It's an absolute blast, and we introduce them first to the Bighorn Mountains here in Sheridan, Wyoming. It's a pretty cool place. and sits right on the border of Montana, Wyoming. And we've got some of the most incredible rivers, from the Bighorn River up north to the Platte River down south, and then a plethora of just different creeks throughout the Bighorn region. So kids come in pretty bright-eyed and bushy-tailed, you know. They want to catch a fish.
10: Sure, absolutely.
12: But before they can do that, they have to build their own custom rod.
10: Ah.
12: All right. So they come in, they sit down for 4 days, and they build their rod. All right. Then they take their insect and aquatic habitat classes. Then after that, they tie their own flies. Then they go on an adventure fly fishing trip throughout the state of Wyoming called our Wyoming Game and Fish Cut Slam Challenge, where the kids have to try to catch all four native cutthroat trout in Wyoming. It's an absolute blast. You know, parents come along. Kids come along. But the fun part about it is I've been working with a group of youth here in my community. You know, I always try to keep my kids first. That's the name of the game here.
10: Sure.
12: You know, as my mentor always tells me, if you're helping one kid, you know, Joey, you got a foundation. You know, well, we've been able to put over 2,000 kids through. I mean, it's been pretty magical.
10: I think it's wonderful. Joey, let me ask you a question here. You know, looking at your website and what you just described, there's kind of several different components to what you do in terms of programs. Number one is the rod building. Number two, you have summer day camps. And number three, you've got this Cut Slam Challenge. So do kids come to Sheridan and do all of this at once? Or is the rod building maybe in the off season, the summer day camps during the summer, and the Cut Slam Challenge in conjunction with those summer day camps?
12: Yes, and so it's a menu of services. What would you like to do? Like I always say, everybody, you know, like everybody likes to fish, they just don't know it. You know, some of the kids, they just like coming and working with their hands.
10: Sure.
12: You know, it's very tactile. You know, I call it the proprioception that's going on with it. So they're figuring out with their hand-eye coordination to, you know, that mind-body, that spirit side of things. But there's nothing more confidence building when you build your own custom rod. But the artistic creativity that comes along with it, the kids pick out their own grips, their own handles, their own threads. And then after that, they sign and number their rod. So they're a part of something now.
10: Oh,
12: and
10: wow.
12: That's the best part about it is. And yes, as you just asked, that is in the fall months. So that's what keeps us going through the fall, you know. But we have a 2,000 square foot shop here on Main Street. You know, that story is just crazy in itself. How my kids and my dad and all my buddies, we remodeled this old historical building. And the word on the street from the kids, it's called the Trout House.
10: Only in Sheridan, Wyoming, are the kids going to call a building the Trout House.
12: Only in Wyoming, my friend. But the kids come down after school. They come down. And it's not even about that. You know, they come down. They volunteer. They help. They pick up a broom. They help do dishes. I mean, whatever, you name it. And they hang out here from after school till sometimes 7:30, 8 o'clock at night. Sometimes we have some potluck dinners down here for them. And they just have a place to be. I was fortunate when I was a little kid, not now these day and age, but I used to go to the VFW a lot with my dad and my grandpa.
10: Right.
12: You know, granted, I couldn't go into the VFW part of the bar and watch them play pool, but I could sit in the bingo room and go grab a Shirley Temple and then just watch them. You know,
10: right.
12: That was their club. And to this day, they still call it the club. So when people ask, like, how did this thing become so successful? I go, I created a VFW for the kids.
10: When folks come from out of the area to attend the summer day camps and go through the Cut Slam Challenge, where are they staying and how long does this take?
12: The fun part about it is they base camp here for 1 day, you know, and they just get acclimated, you know, I mean, we've said it, you know, 7,000 feet up here in the, you know, the Bighorn Mountains, you know, so they come here, you know, I like for the kids to come in, the family, stay here, eat here, sleep here, you know, and it just helps our economy.
10: Sure.
12: And then after that, we go on a 5-day trip across the whole state of Wyoming, and it's a blast. And so what we do is we set up, you know, where it's already pre-designed for them with the campsites, and it's a whirlwind. I mean, it's no joke. I mean, you're going on a 1,500 trip across the state, you know, and you're going to go and catch those native cutthroats, you know, and there's 10 rivers that are involved with that. And it's an absolute blast. But more than that, they're seeing historical sites throughout Wyoming. You know, I mean, there's 30 to 40 miles in between each town. So there's a lot of open space. But yeah, so it's all camping. Do it yourself.
10: What's the target range in terms of age that you're working with here?
12: 12 to 18.
10: Perfect. You know, kids that age are so impressionable, for good or for bad. I think it's great that you're going that route. One other thing we need to talk about here, we're rolling into fall, and it's time to raise some funds to continue your operations. Tell me about the Fall Fly Fundraiser and how some of our listeners might be able to participate, even from a distance.
12: All right, appreciate that. It's pretty simple. So the kids come back, and I take my 12 top kids that committed to the organization. All right, they built their rods, they tied their flies, they completed their cut slam. We have a big dinner for them. Well, this year we can't really do that, you know, with COVID and everything. So we're going to have an online virtual ceremony for them. You know, just, yeah, celebrate them is what I call it. Friday night, September 18th, we celebrate the kids. We bring in our company sponsors. We bring in the 12 kids, their parents, about 100 people. Usually in the past, we have anywhere from 400 to 500 people, you know, show up for this event. It's pretty cool. They get their Cut Slam certificates, and they actually get to meet their donor and sponsor who helped them pay for this trip. Saturday morning, though, is the fun part. All right. Saturday morning, I have 6 private ranches that open up on the front range of our Bighorn Mountains. And these kids and these adult sponsors get a square off for 3 hours on a private creek. Biggest fish wins.
10: Oh.
12: And we have a little fly fishing tournament for them. And I like competition. Competition's healthy.
10: Yes.
12: Makes you feel alive. Yeah, I'm working with kids that, you know, they're not playing basketball. They're not playing football in the fall. They're really not really doing anything. They're just kind of hanging out and fishing, you know?
10: Yep.
12: But I think a little bit of competition's very healthy. You know, that's how I grew up. Very competitive family. You know, my athletics paid for my college. You know, things like that. So, but it's just making these kids, you know, just really, there's nothing better when somebody invests into you. So that night, a lot of people invest into us. So it's great.
10: Joey, you make me want to be a kid again, especially in Sheridan, Wyoming, and having somebody like you around. I'm a little bit over 18, though, so I'm going to have to just have a cup of coffee with you when we meet. But, folks, in the meantime, if you want to find out more about Joey's Fly Fishing Foundation, go to their website. 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
12: Thank you, guys. Take care.
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13: 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Since most chronic diseases have inflammation, our optimized curcumin seems to be a perfect addition to any nutritional program. 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It protects our healthy cells even from radiation. 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
3: Nice job.
14: Thanks.
10: Welcome back to America Outdoors Radio. I'm John Cruz. Springtime is here, and that means it's time to talk spring turkey. And what better person to chat with than Will Brantley, the hunting editor for Field & Stream, who's got a great article about turkey hunting with your buddy in this latest edition of the magazine. Will, great to have you back on the air.
15: Well, thank you for having me.
10: So, Will, the whole premise of your article is go hunting with a buddy and increase your chances of bagging a gobbler or two. I like this because just about everything I ever read about turkey hunting focuses on the individual turkey hunter. I don't ever think I've seen an article before that basically talks about tag teaming turkeys.
15: Well, there are a lot of good strategies that you can employ when you are hunting with a buddy. And, you know, I probably do most of my turkey hunting alone, and I think a lot of serious turkey hunters would concur. But when you find another turkey hunter who you really work well with and you hunt well together, not only is it more fun to be out there with somebody, some of the strategies you can use could be pretty effective, too.
10: Well, let's run through some of those strategies, and we're going to set them up with scenarios, just like you've done in the article. And I'm just going to read right from the article and the scenarios you have. The first one is called the early season hangup. You and your buddy have been scouting a flock of turkeys coming to the same field every day during the week before the opener. There's a tom, a few jakes, and a dozen hens, and they always wind up in the northeast corner of the field after fly down. So you're waiting there in a ground blind with a jake and three hen decoys at first light. Slam dunk, right? Except the turkeys don't follow the script. Instead, they pitch into the field, stand out of range, and stare at your spread for a while, ignoring your calls, and then they just walk the other way back into the woods. So, what do you do the next day when you go back?
15: Well, you know, as you can imagine with a situation this specific, it came from a real hunt that some buddies and I had in Nebraska last year. And it was kind of a pretty typical early season situation where you do a lot of times see bigger flocks of birds together. You know, you'll see a gobbler strutting with several hens and several jakes. And a lot of times earlier in the year, there's a lot of the actual breeding takes place at that time, really kind of before the birds split off and disperse and the hens go to nest. And what you'll run into, you'll see turkeys come into the same spot in the field every day, and you do think, man, if I just get in there and set up and set my decoys up and put up a blind, you know, I'm bound to kill one of them. But those birds are coming into that field every day, and, you know, yeah, I mean, I think as a general rule, turkeys aren't usually spooked by ground blinds, but if they see something new in a field that they've been coming to every day and this spread of decoys there that's not moving, even though it may not spook them, they may get suspicious of it. And that is a situation a lot of times where birds just may not come into your setup. And in a way, you've almost kind of overplayed your hand. And so I think the best thing to do there is remember that, you know, hey, even though those turkeys aren't coming in, they're not necessarily spooked. And the best thing you can do to start with is just to sit there and leave them alone. And you might have to sit there and let those turkeys clear the field. They're going to move off somewhere. Now, they may be there for a while after fly down, strutting and picking around and doing their thing. Once they're gone, one of the best things that you can do, and you can either do this the next morning or maybe that afternoon, pull that blind out, pull your decoys out, and make that spot as natural as you can. And probably one hunter needs to stay in that spot where you first set up, because that's where the turkeys have, that's where your scouting has shown that they want to be. And chances are pretty good that if they feel comfortable, they're going to come back there.
10: Right.
15: But that hunter, the one hunter probably needs to stay right there. And then the other hunter needs to keep a close eye on where the turkeys leave the field. You know, turkeys are kind of creatures of habit. They'll a lot of times enter and exit a field in the same general area. And so it's a good move for the other hunter to make a move and kind of set up to maybe intercept them as they're coming back to that field. And you might try sticking out like a single Jake decoy, maybe a single hen decoy, something that's a little more subtle.

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4: Open. You're not worried about other hunters in the area maybe mistaking you for a gobbler. Your buddy then can take that Reaper decoy and crawl toward the gap in the fence and do some calling. Get that strutter's attention and move that decoy around, make it look like a strutting gobbler. And once you have that bird coming, and you can tell when they're, you know, when they're liking it and they're going to come, usually their head's going to turn kind of a bright white and they'll blow up and strut and start coming. As that bird is coming to you, the guy working the decoy just kind of starts crawling backwards and keeps crawling backwards. And very often that movement looks pretty realistic, and a lot of times you can pull that turkey right through that fence gap. And ideally you time it so that when, as you're coming back, you then get in a spot where your buddy's safe to shoot. He can work his gun into position, then take the shot, and you can bag the bird. It worked like a charm on that turkey in Florida last year, except that we were trying to film the hunt for an online story, and by the time we got back, we could have killed the turkey, but we couldn't get it on camera, so we had to let it go. But it was it definitely worked out, and it was a lot of fun to see that happen.
5: Well, those are some great tactics for some pretty common scenarios. And folks, if you want to read about some more scenarios and more tactics to use to bag a gobbler, just pick up the On the Road edition of Field and Stream. It features wild friendships and adventures in the field and on the water. Check out this great article by Will Brantley and all sorts of other great information in there too. 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
4: Absolutely. I enjoy it. Thank you.

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0: News on Angelo Bavaro. Canada is vowing retaliation against President Trump's 50% tariffs after trade talks fell through late Friday.
1: President Donald Trump's import taxes will hit about 5% of what Canada ships to the United States every year. Now, that includes products that range from hockey sticks to tongue depressors.
0: Fox's Marion Rafferty. A court cutting the $50 million judgment against Alex Jones over falsely labeling the Sandy Hook killings a hoax.
2: The Texas appellate court decision to reduce it to about $6 million was unanimous. It has no bearing on a separate $1 billion plus judgment against Jones in Connecticut. The punishing financial verdicts forced Jones into bankruptcy.
0: That is Fox's Gary Baumgarten reporting. 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
4: Partly cloudy skies for the rest of your Friday night into Saturday morning with a 30% chance for showers and thunderstorms, perhaps an isolated strong to severe thunderstorm, 65 the low. Slight chance for a thunderstorm Saturday morning, otherwise partly to mostly sunny skies with an afternoon high temperature right around 85. Another chance for scattered thunderstorms on Sunday with a high near 81. From the 1011 Severe Weather Center, I'm Chief Meteorologist Brett Anderson.
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10: Welcome back to America Outdoors Radio. I'm John Cruz, and I've got a question for you folks out there. Are some of you looking at buying your first boat, maybe a bass boat, or maybe your first walleye, muskie, crappie, or catfish boat? Well, if you are, I've got a guest who's got some great advice for you. His name is Steve Rogers. He is an outdoors writer, television host, the producer of a series of great bass fishing videos on YouTube, and he also shares great articles at thebassfishinglife.com. Steve, welcome to the show.
11: Thank you, John, for having me. So excited to be here.
10: Well, Steve, I was on your YouTube channel, and folks, just look up Steve Rogers Outdoors to find that. And I really loved this video you made about buying your first bass, but wanted to share some of the highlights with our listeners. And I guess we're going to start off with the question of an aluminum boat versus a fiberglass boat for your first time. And we're going to stick mainly with bass boats here. Your first time bass boat buyer, or I guess you could say crappie or walleye buyer too. What do you recommend?
11: That is a great question, John, and one of the reasons I put that in the video is because I've been very fortunate over the last couple decades to run both your tricked-out fiberglass boats, the one that you see all the pros running, and then also your 18-foot aluminum bass boats as well. And it was a real eye-opener for me between the two, and the line that separates the two has definitely become more blurred in recent years. I mean, it's not unusual to run an aluminum boat now that really hits close to the price point as some of your fiberglass models.
10: Right.
11: But what I look at as far as which boat would be best for me in the waters that I fish most of the time is, one, you know, what type of depth are we talking about? And what is the main structure makeup of the body of water that you fish a lot? If you've got a semi-shallow river, boy, it's not even going to be a question in my mind. I'm going to go with one of the all-welded aluminum models just because I like to get up close into cover and into rocks. And if I bump off some of that stuff with one of these, you know, sturdy aluminum models, I'm not going to get all nervous and sweaty about it or not fish maybe where I would want to because I'm worried about popping a hole in the gel coat. I mean, I've been out there in those fiberglass boats and trying to run down a riprap bank and, you know, a boat wake pushes you or the wind pushes you and, you know, you just get into that panic mode.
10: Right.
11: So if you've got some really thick cover, very rocky type of structure and more of a shallow system, I definitely favor the all-welded aluminum boats. Now, with that said, if you're on some bigger impoundments and reservoirs and you're going to be covering a greater distance, let's say from the boat ramp, it's hard to beat a fiberglass model because the added weight is a huge benefit when you're out there dealing with things like wind and other boats running around. It's definitely a more stable platform, you know, than your aluminum models.
10: Let's talk about the outboard motor. I mean, you can see some sales sometimes where some really cheap boats are being offered, especially aluminum bass boats, but a lot of times they're powered by like maybe a 20, 25, or 40 horsepower motor, even though they're rated for much higher than that. What's your recommendation when it comes to an outboard motor for your first boat?
11: John, that is an excellent question, and this is one area where I probably run across more frustrated or unsatisfied boat owners is because of the outboard. That's the first place where people look to cut cost. We know that boats can get expensive really quickly, and a lot of times we go into looking at a boat, and the first thing we ask is, you know, how much is this? What's it going to cost me per month? So my recommendation is always get the maximum horsepower that the boat is rated for. And if that is more than your personal budget would allow, my advice to a buyer is go down in size, maybe from a 21-footer to a 20 or a 20 to a 19 to hit the budget that's best for you, but definitely get the max rated outboard. One, you're going to be able to get the performance you want and run at the speeds that you want at lower RPMs, which is much, much easier, you know, on the mechanics of your motor.
10: Sure.
11: It's going to be more fuel efficient. You're going to go through less oil when you're running at a lower RPM. And as anglers, we pack way more weight into these boats than we probably ever should. I mean, I can never downsize enough. So we often have a ton of weight inside of these things, and we're going to want that extra horsepower, you know, to make sure we get our up on our whole shot, and just the all-around performance is going to be much, much better. You will notice an undersized outboard way more than you will notice losing an extra foot in length.
10: All right, folks, you are listening to Steve Rogers, and you can check out his website at steverogersoutdoors.com and his great videos about bass fishing at Steve Rogers Outdoors on YouTube. Let's talk about something else here, the live well. Again, getting back primarily to aluminum boats, you can see some lower price point boats that have live wells, but they're not real big. What's the minimum size you should look for if you want to get into, like, tournament bass fishing at the club level?
11: Once again, that is just another excellent question because care of fish is obviously a top priority, keeping our resource safe, and getting a live well that is each side on the left, right, you know, 15 gallons or more, or maybe if you've got one continuous live well that's got the divider in there for some of the aluminum models, the closer you can get to that 20-gallon mark is going to be much, much, much better. Live well systems have improved so much even just in the last 10 years. A lot of them have got cooling systems, even to the point where you can have a side compartment and put some ice in there, a bag of ice.
10: Oh, wow.
11: And it will recirculate that water around the ice to help keep the water cool. But yeah, whatever budget you're looking for, if I was between two models and going to seriously do some tournament fishing, a considering factor would be which one has the larger live well in there. That additional weight from the few more gallons is not going to really affect your performance that much. But as far as the care of the fish, if they have more room in there, that is definitely a huge, huge plus, a big benefit. So on the aluminum models, try to get something, you know, 15 to 20 gallons, and then a lot of your bigger fiberglass models, they'll have 19, 20 gallons on each side.
10: One last question. That bow-mounted electric trolling motor, you said on this video that the ones you get aren't necessarily the ones you want when it comes to buying your first boat from a dealer.
11: Yeah, that is so true. As a matter of fact, I was just at a dealer in the local area here last week, and they had a 21-foot fiberglass bass boat, and it only had a 50-pound thrust motor on there, and that is so undersized. One thing that you'll see oftentimes, you know, once again, going back to price point, is people, you know, they want to try to avoid that sticker shock
10: right.
11: as far as the dealer end, but you spend 99% of your day, at least in the bass fishing world, up on that trolling motor, and you want to have one that is going to meet the performance that you are expecting. For example, when I had moved to an all-welded aluminum here a few years ago when my boys were younger and I didn't want them banging up my fiberglass boat, it came with a 46-pound thrust motor on there. Well, that was fine for a trolling motor if there was zero wind and no waves.
10: Right.
11: It would do okay. But you get the slightest bit of breeze, and it was way undersized. So I actually upgraded that one to an 86-pound thrust, and the performance is amazing. I could take it to a big river system like the Mississippi River, put the bow into the current, fish into the current like you should, and I can just walk right up the shoreline with that trolling motor now, which is better for boat safety, better for boat control, better for, you know, angling presentation. So when you go to purchase a boat, really, really be careful on the size of the trolling motor they put on there, because oftentimes, in my experience, it's about the bare minimum in very calm conditions. If you fish rivers, if you fish more open bodies of water, you're going to want to probably upgrade that trolling motor.
10: Folks, this is some great advice for buying your first bass boat or fishing boat, for that matter, from Steve Rogers. We've got to go, but if you want to find out more about what he has to say about bass fishing and boating, go to his YouTube channel. Just look for Steve Rogers Outdoors. He's got a website too, steverogersoutdoors.com, and you can also check out bassfishinglife.com. Steve, we can't wait to get you on the air again on America Outdoors Radio.
11: Thank you so much, John. It's been a pleasure.

0: tell the truth.
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0: Welcome back to America Outdoors Radio. I'm John Cruz. We've got Walker Smith on the line. He's the managing editor for Wired to Fish, and he just wrote a great article that appeared at wiredtofish.com, The Five Huge Misconceptions About Fall Bass Fishing. Walker, it is great to have you on the air again.
1: Thank you for having me, John. I appreciate it, man.
0: So I want to go through some of these because I'll be honest, some of these misconceptions are beliefs I have personally held for years, and I'm going to start off with one right off the bat. When it comes to bass fishing, I have always believed, whether it's fall or any other time of year, that cold fronts are bad, that when a cold front comes in, the bite is going to shut off. You're saying that's not true.
1: Yeah, I mean, you know, I've thought for a long time that for years or generations, really, we have these misconceptions in fishing. You know, our granddad had an idea about something. He told our dad, and then our dad told us, and we kind of hold that as fact. Some of them are fact, and some of them aren't. And as far as cold fronts go, I think they tend to wake up the bass from that lethargic summer state that they've been in for so many months. And these bass are biologically programmed. It's in their DNA that when that water temperature starts dropping just a little bit and these days get shorter, they realize, okay, it's about to turn to winter, and if I'm going to eat and get fat, I better do it now. So this is when we call it the fall feeding frenzy. That's when that happens. When you get these cooler nights and a little bit shorter days, it turns into just an awesome slugfest out there.
0: Well, let's talk about another misconception that has to do with the daytime highs. I've always believed that the best time to fish for bass in the fall is when the temperature's highest.
1: I think that probably depends on specific lakes. I've seen different lakes act different ways. You know, no two lakes are going to be the same, or two rivers, or what have you. But in my area in the southeast, what's really worked well for me is looking at that 5-10 day forecast, and I look at those overnight lows, because the overnight lows tend to influence the water temperature a lot more than daytime highs do. So, you know, right now, for example, I'm looking ahead to see when I'm going to go fishing next. I'm looking ahead. I'm looking for high 40s, mid 40s at night instead of 60s at night. And you get two evenings of cool weather, 2 to 3 evenings, and that's really all you need. And again, it turns on those fish and they wake up and they're ready to eat.
0: Walker Smith, you are rocking my bass fishing world, and you continue to do so with this article. Here's another one. And I guess this one I didn't buy into full bore, because I do still fish soft plastics in the fall. But I'll be honest, I'm usually a crankbait guy in the fall. That's kind of my go-to. And I haven't believed that the soft tube baits and other plastics are nearly as effective. You're saying this is not the time to put away those soft plastics.
1: Well, it's funny you say that, too, because I love crankbait fishing. That's probably my favorite thing on planet Earth, and I've caught the majority of my personal best bass on a crankbait. So I don't put those up, but they're definitely still in the lineup. But if you think about it, as shad and other bait fish, they instinctively migrate to the shallows in the fall. And when they do that, the bass, of course, follow. Well, they congregate. All these shad and bait fish congregate. We throw your crankbait in there, it looks just like what they're eating, which is good normally.
0: Right.
1: But you can have too much of a good thing. So, you know, why would they eat something that's rattling and has hooks on it when they've got 10,000 other real things to eat instead? You know, if you were sitting at a dinner table and I put 4 cheeseburgers in front of you and 1 fake cheeseburger, you're probably not going to eat the fake cheeseburger.
0: I don't know, Walker. So, the way you present it, I might, Walker. I know you're that good.
1: No, but a lot of people overlook frog fishing this time of year with hollow belly topwater frogs. You know, as the vegetation maps out for the year, it's the thickest it's going to be right now. You know, hydrilla, willow grass, anything. And you can throw a frog over top of that vegetation. And when I'm saying big blow-ups, I mean you can go from catching schoolers like you do with the crankbait, 1 and 2 pounders,
0: right,
1: to catching 7, 8, 9 pounders on a frog.
0: Oh, you were speaking my language. And, you know, it's funny because I think most people think of frog season as summer, especially mornings and evenings. But to know that you can do it pretty much all day in the fall if the weather's cooperating, that sounds fantastic. Now, you did bring up something that I found to be interesting. And, folks, again, we're talking to Walker Smith, the managing editor of Wired to Fish, about misconceptions about fall bass fishing. And apparently, I've been full of these misconceptions most of my life. Now, you live in the Southeast. Georgia's your home state. You've got a lot of creeks that hold bass. So you've got, you know, the slow-moving rivers, and then you've got the creeks, and a lot of folks fish the backs of creeks because they're shallow, and that's where the bait fish congregate. But you're saying that's not necessarily the best bet.
1: Yeah, and, you know, and again, where I live gets a lot of fishing pressure. And, you know, especially because we actually don't get much fishing pressure in the summer because it's so dang hot.
0: Right.
1: I mean, our water temperatures get close to 100 degrees.
0: Oh, jeez.
1: And, yeah, it's brutal. And so right now is when we're getting a lot of fishing pressure. Everybody's enjoying this weather. And everybody's doing what you just talked about. Everybody's in the backs of creek. And that's a great way to catch numbers, in my opinion. If you don't get to fish much and you just want to feel something pull back, or you want to take your son or daughter fishing, or your wife, husband, whatever, if you want to go fishing, that's a great way to go have fun.
0: Okay.
1: But if you want to catch big bass, I'm a huge believer that big bass live most of their life adjacent to deep water. Two Novembers ago, I'm looking at the reproduction on my wall right now. I caught a 13.14-pound bass.
0: Oh my God.
1: On November 2nd. And I caught her in, I'd say, 3 feet of water, but with one kick of her tail, she could have been in 20 feet of water.
0: Oh, wow.
1: And those bass, again, it's in their DNA. They know that right now we have really volatile weather. It can be cold one day, hot the next, and, you know, et cetera, et cetera. So these big, old, smarter bass, they like to live somewhere they can easily adjust their living situation, right? So a cold front comes, she can get off that 3-foot-deep stump and just slide out into 20 foot of water and ride out the cold front. And then when the cold front's over, she can come hang out right up that stump again and pick off any bluegill or shad that might be passing by.
0: This isn't in your article, but I've got to ask, how did you catch that 13-pound bass on November 1st?
1: I caught her on a Zoom baby brush hog on a Texas rig and on a little light wire 3-aught EWG hook. I honestly had no business catching her. I can tell you
0: I'm surprised you didn't just bend the hook and go away.
1: Well, man, I'll make this story short, but I hadn't caught any fish all day, and I ended up, my buddy was in the boat, and I was just talking to him. I was flipping at this one branch. We were just on a random conversation, and I was just kind of mindlessly flipping at this branch, and all of a sudden, I felt the slightest little tick. It felt like a little bluegill pet.
0: Right.
1: And when my line started moving, she started swimming away. She was swimming in an S shape, because that big old head was just wallowing back and forth when she was swimming.
0: Wow.
1: I set the hook. I couldn't move her. And she came up and tried to jump and didn't even get her gill plates out of the water.
0: Oh, my God.
1: And I got her. I about threw up in the process. I got her. And, man, and she, when I say skin hooked, she was skin hooked through the roof of the mouth, like literally by the skin.
0: Wow.
1: If she'd have turned her head one more time, she'd have come off.
0: And you mentioned you have a reproduction in your office. That means you slipped her loose to spawn again.
1: Absolutely. Yeah, I don't keep these big bass. And, reproductions with technology and the craftsmanship these days, they're prettier than a skin mount anyway. So she's out there, and hopefully some little kid can go catch her one day.
0: Well, I'll tell you what, folks. Great advice, as usual, from Walker Smith. There's one more misconception, but we're going to steer you to wired2fish.com. That's Wired, the number 2, fish.com. So you can read this article, get some more details, find out about that fifth misconception about fall bass fishing. If you're like me, you're going to become a better bass fisherman, or at least have some food for thought that's going to change your mind about things when you go fishing in the fall. 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Walker, thanks as always for sharing your knowledge with our listeners on America Outdoors Radio.
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0: Well, there you go. 4 award-winning interviews with 4 fantastic guests. And believe me when I say this, it's not me that makes the show. It's the guests that make the show. So my thanks goes out to Walker Smith, to Steve Rogers, to Will Brantley, and Joey Putman for sharing their wisdom and sharing it so well on America Outdoors Radio. Until next time, remember this. It is your country and your outdoors, so get out there and enjoy it.
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12: 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From the Momo Pizzeria and Ristorante Studios, we are the voice of Lincoln. 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
15: No deal. Angelo Bavaro, Fox News. Canada is vowing retaliation against President Trump's 50% tariffs after trade talks fell through late Friday.
16: President Donald Trump's import taxes will hit about 5% of what Canada ships to the United States every year. Now, that includes products that range from hockey sticks to tongue depressors. The countries sold each other $880 billion worth of goods and services last year. The tariffs were initially supposed to kick in at 12:01 a.m. Wednesday. But President Trump extended the deadline for 3 days to allow talks to continue. But the two countries still could not reach an agreement in time.
15: That is Fox's Marion Rafferty. Canadian Prime Minister Mark Carney suspended those trade negotiations with the U.S., blaming unfair last-minute changes to Washington's proposed terms. He says Canada will match tariffs dollar for dollar. The Supreme Court ruled Friday the White House can continue construction on that new ballroom.
5: That order from the Chief Justice came just hours before a lower court decision would have kicked in, forcing a halt to much of the construction on the ballroom complex. The president reacting to today's order, saying he is grateful for the decision and adding that construction is under budget and ahead of schedule. So for now, that 2-1 lower court decision against the administration is on hold. According to today's order from Roberts, that is the status quo until either he or the fuller court takes further action. That could include anything from upholding the lower court decision, meaning portions of the project would be halted, to granting a longer term stay that would fully allow construction to continue.
15: Fox's Shannon Bream. ICE is now considering shifting to a so-called find and arrest posture of Haitian nationals after giving them several weeks to turn themselves in. It follows a Supreme Court ruling that allowed the termination of temporary protected status. 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
15: A court cuts the $50 million judgment against Alex Jones over falsely labeling the Sandy Hook killings a hoax. Fox's Gary Baumgarten with those details.
20: The judgment was over the InfoWar founder's public pronouncements that one of the deadliest mass shootings in the United States was a hoax. The Texas appellate court decision to reduce it to about $6 million was unanimous. It has no bearing on a separate $1 billion plus judgment against Jones in Connecticut. The punishing financial verdicts forced Jones into bankruptcy and forced him to leave the InfoWars platform. Gary Baumgarten, Fox News.
15: The defense has rested in the trial of a Massachusetts mother accused of strangling her three children. Lawyers for Lindsey Clancy argue she was experiencing postpartum psychosis, while prosecutors say her actions were deliberate.
21: A leading expert in filicides, cases where parents kill their children, testified Lindsey Clancy heard a male voice commanding her to kill her three children and herself. Defense witness Dr. Philip Resnick says Clancy delusionally believed she was morally right and lacked the capacity to stop.
22: Ms. Clancy had the psychotic distorted belief that her children would be better off in heaven rather than being motherless.
21: Resnick diagnosed Clancy with bipolar 2 with severe depression and concluded she was in the throes of postpartum psychosis on the day of the killings. But in a tense moment on cross-examination, prosecutors pointed out Clancy's medical records never showed homicidal thoughts.
15: That is Fox's Brian Yenis reporting. Prosecutors argued that Clancy only ever recorded suicidal thoughts, not homicidal ones, and brought in their own psychiatrist who said he found no indication of psychosis. I'm Angelo Bavaro, and this is Fox News.
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0: Partly cloudy skies for the rest of your Friday night into Saturday morning with a 30% chance for showers and thunderstorms, perhaps an isolated strong to severe thunderstorm, 65 the low. Slight chance for a thunderstorm Saturday morning, otherwise partly to mostly sunny skies with an afternoon high temperature right around 85. Another chance for scattered thunderstorms on Sunday with a high near 81. From the 1011 Severe Weather Center, I'm Chief Meteorologist Brett Anderson.
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0: Today on Legends of Success, a tribute to our friend Joe Hardy, founder of 84 Lumber, who recently passed away. 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
1: It's time for Legends of Success with John Resnick. 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
3: Boy, John, what a wonderful introduction. Thank you so much.
2: Well, you deserve it. And how you doing?
3: I'm doing wonderful, wonderful today. It's sun shining, and as we were saying before, a lot of golfers are out and a lot of loads are being shipped, so things are good right now.
2: Well, a lot of builders, as long as that sun's shining, it's a good fiscal day, right?
3: Absolutely.
2: Hey, I want to thank you again for your kind hospitality, Maggie, visiting with you and your dad the other day.
3: We enjoyed having you here, and again, I'm glad you got to see our resort, a little different from the 84 Lumber, but again, it's about, you know, my dad and I growing and building things together, so it's a different venue, but it does tell us, tells you a lot more about us working together.
2: Oh, it's amazing. And I mentioned earlier, I call you the dynamic duo. I've rarely seen it. I've seen a lot of great intergenerational teams, but you and your father have some gifted attributes that are amazing. And folks, I was referring to where I visited with the Hardys, another tiny little business, we'll call it, that they happen to have, that Nemacolin Woodlands, which is really a five-star resort. Give us a capsule of that quick before we get into 84 Lumber, would you, Maggie?
3: Sure. It's on 5,000 acres. We have two golf courses, one of which is a peat dye design. We have now 350 rooms. So it's a wonderful place. We've had it for 17 years. We bought it out of bankruptcy, and it was in devastation. And we've plunked a lot of money in here, but it's more than the money. It's been a lot of fun, laughter. It's different places that my dad have visited throughout the United States and the world, and different venues that we enjoyed, we were able to bring here and to reinvent. And it's beautiful. It's in the Laurel Mountains of Pennsylvania, which is right at the tip between Pennsylvania, West Virginia, Maryland. So we're about 3 hours out of D.C.
2: Mm. And I will tell you, it is one first-class resort. I've always heard of Nemacolin, you know, since you folks acquired it, and really the founder of Nemacolin. It was something previous, but there's no way anyone can imagine. If folks, again, guests don't pay to come on this show, but there is no way you can imagine how beautiful this place is. It's beyond belief. But that'll be for another show. We'll talk about Nemacolin. But I want to ask you, you know, Maggie, just spending time with you and Joe, you're such an unusually well-connected and functional father-daughter team. What characteristics do you have to possess to make it work as well as you two do?
3: Well, I think you really have to enjoy the person's company. That's number one. Number two, there's a trust factor between my dad and I, deeper than anyone else I really know, as much or maybe even a little more than even my husband, quite frankly. But there's truly a trust, a love, a deep love, and we really just truly enjoy each other.
2: Well, it's obvious. You can see that. And he's a scream. He's the funniest guy. I've never seen someone who is so successful, so happy.
3: Well, he's always told me, you know, number one, make sure you can laugh at yourself. Don't take yourself so seriously. And, you know, I really strive to be that way. And his sense of humor is just, well, as you saw, John, he's a scream to be with.
2: Oh.
3: He's full of life. He's 81 now. He'll be 82 in January. And like, for example, this morning he was up at 4:30 and he was in the office by 6. And loving it.
2: Yeah, yeah, it's so obvious. He really is having a lot of fun. And, you know, before we go back and find out how this all began, give us some statistics on 84 Lumber, would you please, Maggie, the size, your locations, and maybe what a typical store location looks like.
3: Sure. 84 was founded in 1956. We're located all throughout the United States. We're almost in every state at this point. We changed our direction about 10 years ago from dealing with the walk-in or the do-it-yourselfer to really the contractor-type business. We're very blessed right now, also with the times, with the housing starts. Again, I got to watch because what the spouting whale gets the harpoon. That's what I've been taught. So.
2: Well,
3: but what we do at 84 with our companies is we reinvest 100% right back into the company. So I'm truly, and my dad's truly not doing this for our own personal gains. It's much deeper than that. We owe it to the people that work at 84 to continue to provide the opportunity. We look at 84, any business, as truly a game, because if you take it too seriously, it will crack you. You know, we always say it's a game, but we surely love to win all the time.
2: You better believe it. And again, as I alluded to in my intro, it's not so much the level of success, but how you got there. And let's go back. What originally inspired Joe, your father, and how old was he to get into this business?
3: Well, my dad started in the jewelry business. It was a family-owned jewelry business in downtown Pittsburgh. It was called Hardy and Hayes, and he worked there with his father and his uncle. Very aggressive at the time. I think he was probably about 22 years old, and was very successful in selling jewelry, so much so that his uncle took him to what was called the Duquesne Club for lunch once, and, of course, my dad thought he was going to get recognized with a raise or recognized with a promotion. But his uncle told him that he's just being too damn aggressive. So he knew at that point that the small little family business there wasn't going to work out. So he has himself experienced a family business that, I guess, wouldn't encourage competitiveness or wouldn't encourage, again, stars to stand out. So he moved on. He started a company called Green Hills Lumber. And Green Hills Lumber at the time was geared towards the builders. It was not geared towards the do-it-yourselfers.
2: And Maggie, let me ask you one question. This was sometime post-World War II, correct?
3: Yes, post-World War II.
2: Yeah, post-World War II. Because I want to talk about timing. And just in a second, when we get back from this break, this is really a very pivotal time in his life. We're going to talk about the timing of that and how he went into that business and how it boomed. If you can just stick around 1 second. Ladies and gentlemen, I'm John Resnick. 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It's my privilege to present Maggie Hardy McGurko, the president of 84 Lumber, America's most successful privately held supplier of building materials. 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We'll be back right after this.
0: And now some legendary advice from the Legends of Success. American winemaster Michael Mondavi learned from his grandmother how to make good wine. He learned from Frescobaldi, family winemakers for 31 generations and over 700 years, how to make a family business survive.
4: The key that he gave me was so beautiful and so simple. 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But if you, as the senior generation, as the father, the grandfather, always make the critical decisions and decide between Billy and Johnny or any sibling rivalry, if you decide it, there's no way they will be able to have conflict resolution when the senior generation's gone.
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7: Okay.
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5: Nice job.
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2: We're back on Legends of Success. I'm John Resnick. Today, we're speaking with Maggie Hardy McGurko, the president of 84 Lumber and also the president of Nemacolin Woodlands Resort in Western Pennsylvania. Just an amazing resort. Before we took a break, Maggie, we're talking about how your father, Joe, was inspired at some point, I guess it was about the 1950s, to go in business for himself in the lumber business. And let's pick up where we left off.
3: Yeah, that's right, John. He had this good friend of his named Ed Ryan, which has turned out to be now Ryland Homes, which is one of the largest builders in the United States. So he and Ed Ryan, who is just as much of a character as my dad, they got together and they started this Green Hills Lumber, along with my dad's brother, mm-hmm. Uncle Bob, and my uncle, Uncle Norman. And so they got together and they focused in on the builders, the contractors. It was not a Home Depot-type format. It was, again, strictly builders. And so they put that together, and I think they had that in operation for about 2 years. And then what happened is they tried to unionize the place, and they did. They were successful. And so my dad actually sold the operation to a builder and then, therefore, went to 84 Pennsylvania and found a location and started 84 Lumber in 1956. Mm. And at that time, Ed Ryan was not involved because he was a builder, and the builders looked at him as a competition, so they wouldn't buy from him. So it was my dad's brother, two brothers that started 84 Lumber, and my dad was the one that always wanted to expand the company. My Uncle Bob, what he wanted to do is get into the purchasing part and the finance part, mm-hmm. and then my Uncle Norman, he was the salesman, so he would go out on the job sites and sell. And it was very, very successful. Continued to expand, and things were good.
8: 199.3 KLIN.
9: Peter Herrick was a 34-year-old carpenter when he joined the Navy Reserve. 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
3: He knew if he just had one store, he'd have to put all his eggs in one basket. So therefore, he always, that's what my dad really focused on until and still does today, is the expansion part of 84 Lumber.
5: Mm-hmm.
3: We have closed many, many, many stores, mainly because we didn't have the right manager. But in any case, he just knew that he had to expand, and it was a wonderful, very simple format to manage.
5: Hmm. Let me ask you, in the beginning days, Maggie, what do you think your father, Joe, what was his greatest challenges and obstacles he had to overcome to build this business in a successful enterprise?
3: Well, he had no money.
5: Yeah, that's a big one.
3: So right. They had to have inventory, real simplistic inventory, to sell to customers. And so, you know, they would get pretty crude where it was the night before, and they would go to the distributors at the time because they couldn't order direct. And, you know, in the middle of the night, they were getting the material for the next day's shipments to go out. So it was very much flying from the seat of his pants.
5: Jeez.
3: For the first, I'd say, 5 to 6 years. I mean, it was tough that way. You know, not like I had it pretty easy in comparison to, you know, with the financial resources. But, yeah, I would say that was a huge obstacle. He obviously had to, with the technology today, they obviously didn't have that with inventory control. And just training, he had to start from scratch. He started with $5,000 and build it up to where it is today.
5: That's absolutely amazing. And you know, going back over some of these years, Maggie, I noticed where there was some explosive growth in the 70s. I think your dad said the other day, you know, we're opening up a store a week in a couple of years. But then also I see, again, you mentioned my notes tell me 260 stores had to close. Again, what happened that they closed where others opened?
3: At that time with 84, my brother Bob was no longer, my uncle Bob was no longer involved in, and obviously Norman wasn't around.
5: Mm-hmm.
3: And my dad, I'll repeat, his love and his passion is truly expansion. I mean, he loves to see the number of stores increase.
5: Sure.
3: His weakness, and he will say this, is operations. And we really didn't have a good team at the time.

0: over the United States where we were located. Again, 84 is a funny little format. It's a little blue tin box. It's not fancy. No heat, no air conditioning at that time. And what happened is we had to completely change the whole format. We were opening stores and they weren't coming. You know, the old adage is build it and they will come. Well, they were not coming.
1: That's scary.
0: It was very scary, and it was happening very fast. And so we had to switch around. At the time, prior to that, I had worked in a store as a manager training. And I knew real quick, I found myself going out to job sites to sell. So what we did very quickly in every store is we added what we call outside salesmen that actually go out to the job site and service the professional builder, a person that's truly building for a living, not the person that's maybe going to redo their kitchen or redo their bathroom, the husband and wife. We're talking about true builders that build for a living.
1: Wow.
0: Our bread and butter is a customer between 20 and 80 homes, the custom type builder. And so that's what we started to do is change the whole format. We re-merchandised the stores. We took out the ceiling fans and we put in builder products. We had to then also make sure that each store was merchandised for that specific market, for the specific customers that they were servicing or that they are servicing.
1: You know, and I hate to interrupt you, but that is a really important point that that I hope you don't gloss over, because I had asked you previously, I said, you know, Home Depot's and Lowe's do a phenomenal job in their area. Obviously, they're huge, but they're all very similar. They're very cookie-cutter. You don't do that. You do something that's really out of the box.
0: Well, we had to, because, again, each builder 10 miles from each other builds differently with the product that they use. So, again, we have to show an added value, an added service that, quite frankly, the big boxes don't want to do, and I don't blame them. They have a wonderful product. But we have to make sure that our associates are brighter, that understand how to build houses, understand the financial needs of the builders with our finance programming, with our A&D. So we really had to get real sophisticated very fast according to the product, according to, again, the true needs of the customer, because ultimately what we're trying to do is make that builder more money at the end of the year.
1: No question about it. And, you know, so you pretty much you conform from market to market, location to location, which is not cookie cutter. And then when we get back, folks, we're going to talk about some of the other milestones that Maggie Hardy McGurko contributed in this next generation, and now her leadership as president of 84 Lumber. There's some pretty neat contributions she made. This is like the perfect transitional father-daughter team. I have seen very few like it in America. You're listening to Legends of Success. I'm John Resnick. My guest, Maggie Hardy McGurko, the president of 84 Lumber. We'll be back right after this.
2: And now, some legendary advice from the legends of success. John Paul DeJuria from John Paul Mitchell Systems learned from failure. He learned that every setback in life carries with it a seed of opportunity.
3: The only difference, I think, once you have the opportunity, that is, between successful people and unsuccessful people, is successful people do all the things unsuccessful people don't want to do. Whether it's a door slamming in your face and you keep on going to the next...
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8: Fox News. I'm Deborah Valentine. President Trump campaigning Friday night in South Carolina to promote Republican Senator Darlene Graham ahead of Tuesday's primary runoff. He commented on the ongoing conflict with Iran.
9: They'll never have a nuclear weapon. They want to make a deal so badly. We don't even know if we want, because I view the Strait of Hormuz is in American territory right now. It's in American territory.
8: Reuters reporting Iran has granted permission for a number of Iraqi oil tankers to pass through the Strait of Hormuz upon Iraq's request. Canadian Prime Minister Mark Carney vowing retaliatory tariffs on the U.S. after he broke off trade talks with the U.S. claiming new demands were unfair.
10: The tariffs were initially supposed to kick in at 12:01 a.m. Wednesday, but President Trump extended the deadline for 3 days.

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3: Partly cloudy skies for the rest of your Friday night into Saturday morning with a 30% chance for showers and thunderstorms, perhaps an isolated strong to severe thunderstorm, 65 the low. Slight chance for a thunderstorm Saturday morning, otherwise partly to mostly sunny skies with an afternoon high temperature right around 85. Another chance for scattered thunderstorms on Sunday with a high near 81. From the 1011 Severe Weather Center, I'm Chief Meteorologist Brett Anderson.
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15: We're back on Legends of Success. I'm John Resnick, your host, and our guest today is Maggie Hardy McGurko, the president of 84 Lumber, which is America's most successful privately held supplier of building materials. Which is another question, Maggie. Do you ever have the pressure or the temptation to go public?
16: No, never have. Right now, I'm 38 years old, and so I feel like I'm still fairly young. And I don't know why I would. There's no real reason financially at this point in the game to do it. We don't have any long-term debt. So, no, I don't know why I would.
15: No real reason. Usually the only two reasons are people are, they need oxygen, they need money, or some of the owners want to cash out some of their equity and have a windfall. I don't think you two have either of those issues, or you have either of those two issues. Maggie, what are some of your earliest memories of your dad and 84 Lumber? And then I want to get into some of your contributions.
16: Well, I can remember we used to have a Winnebago, and we did this thing, and we still do today, called summer visits. Mm-hmm. And I can remember my dad throwing me in the Winnebago, and we would go store to store all over the country. So it was my dad, myself, with about 10 guys. And, again, they would go and inspect the stores for the selling season, making sure, again, that the product was there and the associates were were bright and energetic. And then I remember that we were always cheap, very, very cheap. So we all had to sleep in this Winnebago. And what we would do is we would drive in the morning because we always had to get a shower, and we would go to those motels that people had just checked out in and run in the rooms real fast, take a shower, and again start the morning.
0: So no way.
16: Hell yeah, that's pretty much how my upbringing has been.
0: Wow. That's incredible. So you get to know the family well.
16: You get to know the family real well, a little too well.
0: Let me ask you, any of your siblings, you've got a number of siblings, right?
16: Right. There's a total of seven of us.
0: Yeah, yeah. Any of them ever decide or try to come in the business or not interested?
16: I have an older brother, Joe, who was truly the heir apparent, and another brother, Paul, both older. I think at the time, my dad was really still, he was in his 40s and 50s, mm-hmm. and he was really peaking at that point. And I think what happened is you had the two males going at it, trying to figure out their territories, and they went head to head, and it wasn't fun. It wasn't fun at all for anyone. Ultimately, for my mom, it wasn't fun.
0: Yeah, sure.
16: So they decided to go their own ways, and everyone's very happy at this point. It took a while to get there, but everyone's on speaking terms. I have two older sisters that are stay-at-home moms, and they're happy. And then I have two little sisters, 7 and 9.
0: Hmm. They got to be pretty amazed watching you. Did you ever believe you'd have these type of entrepreneurial skills when you were a kid? Did you have enough belief in yourself as your father Joe has had in himself?
16: Well, he was mentored by his mother, and obviously I was by he. And he didn't make you think any other ways. I remember my dad used to say, "The world is your oyster," and I used to repeat that to my friends, and they'd say, "Boy, you're pretty snobby." I didn't even look at it that way. I just knew that, you know, if I got up real early and I worked real hard and I did things the right way, that I'd be okay.
0: Yes, sure.
16: And that's pretty much the principles. That's very simple for us.
0: You know, I also got to say, and then we'll get into your accomplishments here. You talk about your father and how he had so much support from his mother. I've got a quote where your mother once said that Joe was a special child, and I knew he's going to make a difference in the world. And that is so important. And the listeners, folks are listening now. Your kids want to go in business, or they don't want to go in business. Whatever they want to do, it is so important to give them that input when they're young. And that probably had a profound effect on his future, didn't it, Maggie?
16: Absolutely. I mean, and I see it now in people that I manage or that he manages. You tell someone you believe in them and that they're special and they're going to make a difference, guess what? They are. If you tell them the reverse, then it's going to go reverse. So I agree with you, John. If you believe in especially your children and tell them daily, it'll happen.
0: Yeah, yeah. It never can hurt them to tell them you love them, you believe in them, and if you screw up, I'm there to support you. That's basic nourishment.
16: I hear that from my dad every single day.
0: You can see it. You can
16: Absolutely.
0: See it, folks. It's so cool. 1994 was your first full year as president, correct?
16: I believe so.
0: Okay, I know you better than you know you.
16: Well, no, I guess my point is I don't look at the titles or the dates, but
0: that's cool.
16: I just knew that Dad at one point said, "Hey, I need you to get into this 84. Why don't you try?" Here's what really happened. We were in a conference room down at 84, and there was a bunch of bankers in there and Harvard-type people, and we're sitting around the table. I was very intimidated, and they were talking about selling the company.
0: Oh, no.
16: And because at that point, my brothers were not involved, and my dad was getting older and knew that he had to figure out a succession plan. And I looked at him, I raised my hand, and I said, "Hey, why don't you give me a shot?" Because, again, I didn't know any better, because, again, he believed in me. And he said, "Well, what the hell do we have to lose? Let's try it." So I started really about 90, and then the titles started coming. But I didn't look at the titles.
0: Yeah, they really don't mean that much in a big picture. You just have to have the corporate structure, I guess, to function.
16: Yes, I guess you do. That's how we do. But I guess most people do, yes.
0: And how old were you when you raised your hand in that room and said, "How about me?"
16: I think I was 23 at the time.
0: Yeah. Did you have much college background?
16: No, I went to West Virginia University for one semester, and no, I was never an academic type.
0: Mm. Your first major change under your so-called leadership when you start directing the company a bit with your father, what's the first thing you did?
16: Well, truly identify the team that we had and the attitude that was out in the field. We had to change, unfortunately, a lot of people around for the fact that they were used to dealing strictly retail, mm-hmm. put a Flexi in the paper every month and they'll come. Where I was at this point asking the managers and the outside salesmen to get out of the store and bring business in. And a lot of the managers that had been around for many years did not understand or comprehend the concept of it. So that was my toughest time at that point. And then also getting people to believe in me. I mean, it was tough. It's still tough. You know, you have a very domineering father, love him to death, but, you know, he demands a lot of attention. And, you know, I always have a little insecurity. I wonder if I'm doing as good a job as he is or was. So that really is what still today even drives me, a healthy competitiveness, if you will.
0: Yeah, and so from the beginning, you still had the guts to go for it and believed in yourself. And, you know, folks, another thing, I mentioned earlier that so many family business owners could take a lesson. It's a shame that if you haven't, one day you need to write a book on how this whole thing has worked out. It is truly one of the classic family business stories in America. We're speaking with Maggie Hardy McGurko, the president of 84 Lumber. I'm John Resnick. This is Legends of Success. We're going to be back right after this and talk about other major accomplishments Maggie has made. We'll be right back.
6: 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This is Legends of Success with John Resnick.
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6: Telling their stories across America, from Maine to Hawaii, from Washington State to Florida. 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
0: We're back on Legends of Success. I'm John Resnick. Today it's my privilege to present Maggie Hardy McGurko, the visionary president of 84 Lumber, the most successful family-owned, privately held supplier of building materials in America today. And we're talking about such a cool transition with her father, Joe, how he founded the company, went through some tremendous times building. They got cut back because maybe they had to readapt to the changing world. And here comes the next generation. And I think somewhere Joe said, we get along well, even though we have different management styles, and I respect her. Something similar to that, Maggie. But you are different but similar at the same time, aren't you?
16: Absolutely. I think it's a different generation, quite frankly. I'll never forget my first day, truly, when I had all the regional vice presidents together, and I was so nervous. I'm thinking they're going to look at me and say, who is this little girl, wet behind the ears, shaking? And so I just started screaming, because that's all I knew how to do, because I, again, was mentored after my dad.
0: Yeah.
16: Swearing and screaming and jumped on top of the desk, because he taught me that's what you do.
0: Wow.
16: To get attention.
0: Wow.
16: And they looked at me like I was, from Mars. And real quick after that, I realized, I can't be like that. That's really not who I am. So I guess you could say I really, really love people. I love people. I think I do have a gift. I've been blessed to be able to evaluate people if they're in the right positions. And I think that's where he and I are a little different. I really like to develop people. That's really my strength if I had one.
0: It's all about building relationships, isn't it, Maggie?
16: Well, our whole business anymore is about building relationships. Again, the transition between doing strictly retail to now dealing with partners, the builders, it's all about relationship. I mean, the builders, the reason why they buy from 84 is not me. It's not 84. It's the people in the stores that are servicing them.
0: Yeah.
16: Absolutely.
0: And that's good the way you credit them, because I also in my research found out that your sales executives, they don't just sell. They build long-term relationships with the builders themselves. It's almost a one-on-one ongoing relationship, isn't it?
16: Well, it is. It's 100% that way. I mean, sometimes our salesmen are with the builders more than they are with their family. I mean, they go on vacations together, which we promote. They come up to our resort. Sometimes when we have associate activities up at Nemacolin, our builders are with them. So you don't know who's an 84 associate or who's a builder. That's how tight it is.
0: I tell you, folks, you're listening to Legends of Success. I'm John Resnick. We'll be back right after this.
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0: Our guest today is Maggie Hardy McGurko. We're hearing the president. She's the president of 84 Lumber, and we're hearing just a fascinating story of the building and transitioning and the strategies. There's a lot of lessons here that anyone can learn in life or in business. And we're talking about building relationships. It started out the relationship with you and your father. Mm-hmm. Now the relationships that you build with some of your one of the things you did, you added a significant number in the sales force when you came on, didn't you, Maggie?
16: Absolutely. Today we're up to about 1,700 outside salesmen. And again, what a salesman does, he goes out to the job site and anticipates the next phase of construction for the builder. So he never loses any time actually on the job. And not only do they do that, we also have we call it a bag of tricks. We have an acquisition and development program and also a lending program for builders that do qualify to help them, again, with the different phases of construction or their different projects, whether they're building hotels. And we'll end up doing about $300 million in the lending program.
0: You know, and that is so interesting because before you came on board, Joe was telling me last time I visited with you folks, he says, hey, we didn't have accounts receivable before Maggie came along.
16: We had zero. In fact, you were fired if you even thought of opening an account.
0: Really?
16: And the reason why he was burned, you know, when he had no money and he went out and maybe he lent someone $30,000, well, $30,000 made him or broke him. If he didn't get it back. Again, we are blessed now with a pretty sizable financial backing, but our accounts receivables are very good. I mean, it's our bad ARs are extremely good.
0: You know, one of the visionary things, and you mentioned it a second ago, is this lending program. It's so cool to see an out-of-the-box type of a strategy like this. So you have professional builders and developers, and am I correct that 80% of your business is with professional builders, correct?
16: It's probably even close to 90% at this point.
0: Close to 90%. But the cool thing I like here is that, you know, all small business owners, or even medium, sometimes large as well, you have trouble with the cash flow. But
16: right.
0: this lending program, you actually have a strategic alliance with some bank that I saw somewhere. And if you want to give them a plug, go for it. And you improve the builder's cash flow, and you allow them to stay and grow in business. Am I correct?
16: That's correct. Actually, we aren't using the bank anymore. We're self-funding it.
0: Wow. You are the bank.
16: But, no, it's exciting. Like I was saying, it's a long-term relationship. So you deal with your builders, and, hey, you know, maybe it rains a little bit, and they can't start on the next phase. Well, a typical place would shut them off,
0: yeah.
16: And, you know, and then they'd be out. So with the long-term relationships, again, we do help them out financially. So it's worked out very, very well. Again, it's a partnership. It's a relationship. And knock on wood, we haven't gotten nailed too many times.
0: Yeah,
16: we're selective.
0: It's really incredible when you think how much you're floating and what your receivables are and the minimal, I guess, burn factor you have. I would venture to say, but it's probably pretty accurate, that the most fluctuating barometer or the biggest barometer in how successful your day is going to be are interest rates. Am I correct?
16: Absolutely, John. Interest rates is definitely an indicator as far as housing starts within the United States. But, you know, at 84, we have such a low overhead product that it really isn't going to completely crush us. We have today our average store does about $15 million, whereas maybe 8 years ago it did about $3 to $5 million. Mm. So we're going to markets today with 25,000 housing starts or more. So let's say it dropped even to 5,000, which would be huge, drastic. 84, if we can just do about $3 million, that's our break-even point within a store. So, yes, I'm concerned about the interest rates, but, you know, my dad always taught me, worry about the things you can control. Don't worry about the things you can't control. And there's not a damn thing I can do about the interest rates.
0: Well, you better believe it. And it's easy to understand that, but it takes a disciplined, well-disciplined individual to be able to practice that. And that's, you guys obviously have had a lot of practice. Something's going right, Maggie.
16: Again, that's our whole attitude. You know, we really don't talk about the lumber market. We don't talk about the economy, and we don't talk about interest rates.
0: Right.
16: Because, again, we can't do anything about it.
0: Maggie, another aspect of our Legends of Success is what they do to give back. And I know there's been a lot of things that you and your father and the family have done for, I believe it's the United Way in the area. Talk about the importance of giving back and helping the community.
16: There's a town called Uniontown. And what he did is he completely redid the entire town. So he took $6 million in a 90-day period, and it was one of those old towns that you drive through where it's all boarded up. And in 90 days, he refreshed the exteriors of all the buildings, and now we're starting to lease them out to try to revitalize, again, Uniontown. I mean, it's what it's all about. We want to give back. You know, we have been so blessed financially. So we do want to give back, especially to those who are in need and are not as fortunate as we are.
0: You know, Maggie, earlier in the program, we're talking about the greatest challenges and setbacks. So when you look back over a lifetime that you can remember and what your father has shared with you, what do you think, say, for example, your father's biggest challenges and setbacks have been during his lifetime?
16: You know, John, I was talking to my dad earlier today to answer that question. And, you know, his attitude is just so awesome, so positive. You know, he was telling me even his darkest days, he would look at him and try to evaluate how it's going to make either himself better, how it's going to make the community better, or how it's going to make the business better. And so he honestly said to me, he's never had a real setback. He's had challenges, but he really has never been knocked down all the way. And the only reason that is because truly is his outlook on life. You know, he just will not be around negative people or negative. He will turn it around, and he perseveres. I've never seen anyone like him that just perseveres through anything.
0: What advice can you share with young entrepreneurs starting out that can help them?
16: Well, the three things that we say when you become a manager at 84 and we look at our managers as entrepreneurs is we call it the three rules. Don't be lazy. Do things the right way. In other words, you know, don't try to be trickiness. And respect people. Treat people with dignity and respect. If you do those three things, in my opinion, you can accomplish whatever you want to. If you overcomplicate it and you...
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12: High-profile stalking cases sometimes make the headlines, but the total number of cases each year may shock you. 3.5 million and rising. We'll have this story.
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12: Then, if things sometimes seem hopeless or overwhelming, We'll hear from a man who says taking responsibility at home or at the office can change everything in your community.
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12: The statistics are staggering. Nearly 3.5 million people over the age of 18 are stalked each year in the United States. And the problem is continuing to grow. InfoTrack's Roy Mackey is here to learn more. Roy?
29: Thanks, Chris. Our guest is Michelle Garcia. She's director of the Stalking Resource Center at the National Center for Victims of Crime. So stalking, is it a growing problem or is it just getting more attention today?
13: I think it's getting more attention today, and some of that is based on us having better research around stalking so that we really truly understand the prevalence of it in the U.S. today. If we look at it as a behavior, it's probably as old as time itself, but as an act that we consider a problematic behavior, a criminal behavior, it's something we've really only looked at in the past 2 decades, and so our awareness of it is definitely growing.
29: Stalking is kind of unique because it's not a single, easily defined crime like other crimes would be.
13: Definitely. It is a very unique and often challenging crime to address, particularly for our criminal justice system, because as you said, you have to look at it as this course of conduct or this pattern of behavior. It's not a one-time incident. It's not a single incident crime. And even more challenging is that often when we look at the behaviors, many of those behaviors in and of themselves are not going to be criminal behaviors. So some of the most common stalking behaviors are often things like the offender is making phone calls, leaving messages, sending emails, sending text messages, showing up in public places, sending letters, sending gifts. And most of these behaviors by themselves are not criminal behaviors. It's typically not a crime to make a phone call or send an email or send a text message. And so really it requires us as responders and professionals and for our criminal justice community to look at that full pattern of behavior, that course of conduct, and also in the context of how that victim is experiencing it to really identify it as stalking.
29: And it almost seems like it would be in the eye of the beholder on where that line is, on what crosses from being persistent, I guess, to being a stalker.
13: Absolutely. Context is critical in stalking cases, because when we look at some of these behaviors, in one context they may not be problematic, whereas in another context they may be. So for instance, if say I'm in a relationship and my partner and I, by mutual agreement, text each other 100 times over the course of a day just to communicate, that in itself is not problematic. But if you have someone who maybe isn't in a relationship with someone or has ended a relationship with someone and no longer wants to communicate with that person, and that person is now texting them 100 times a day, then it is problematic. So the behavior may be exactly the same, but the context is what changes how we perceive it. And I think the other challenge is sometimes we will see a behavior or hear about something that to us may seem benign or non-threatening, but to that victim, it may be absolutely terrifying. So one example is that we often hear a story from a victim that could be something like they got home and they found a flower on their doorstep or a dozen roses on their car. And to many people, that doesn't seem at all like a threatening behavior. In fact, for many people, that may be a welcome behavior. But if that's a stalking victim who'd previously been told by their stalker that the day you're going to die is the day you find a dozen roses on your car, that behavior is absolutely terror-inducing. And so really, I can't stress this enough, context is critical in stalking cases.
29: You mentioned texting a couple of times. Technology certainly has changed the way stalkers can track their victims. There's things like Facebook and GPS technology. It's changed a lot, hasn't it?
13: It definitely has. Technology has made it much more challenging. But one thing that, you know, I do want to highlight is that I don't think technology has created a whole new breed of stalkers necessarily, but that it facilitates behaviors that they have always engaged in. So you mentioned GPS. Prior to some of the technologies like GPS, if a stalker wanted to know every place a victim went or track their movements, they might physically have to do that. They might have to sit outside of a victim's house or workplace or get in their own car and follow them. All things which could open them up to detection, well, now they can put a GPS tracker on that victim's car and from the privacy of their own home, see every place that victim goes. It definitely facilitates the behaviors that they've engaged in and has made it easier for them to monitor, surveil, gather information about victims.
29: We're talking with Michelle Garcia, director of the Stalking Resource Center at the National Center for Victims of Crime, and we're discussing the growing crime of stalking. Michelle, it seems like we see cases in the news where a woman has used every legal means to stop the stalker, and yet something horrific happens. How would you change our nation's laws to better deal with the problem?
13: To enhance our responses to stalking, it requires several things. I think our laws are a really large piece of that. The good news is that every state in the U.S., including the territories in the District of Columbia, have stalking laws. There's also federal stalking law. One of the challenges with our statutes, though, is to really keep up with our increasing understanding of stalking. So the first stalking law was passed in 1990 in California. Within a decade, every state had a stalking statute. The challenge we've seen for many of them, particularly in the past decade and related to what we were just talking about with technology, is that they're keeping pace with technology as it advances and as offenders are using or misusing these technologies. So one, our laws need to keep up. Two, I think they need to recognize the seriousness of stalking and the risks that victims face, and that this is a behavior that often does escalate into something much more serious, like physical harm or attempted murder or actual murder. And in many states, actually in most states right now, a first offense for stalking without any sort of aggravating factors is a misdemeanor. So there's very little consequences or accountability for offenders, even when victims do report, when there is an investigation, when there is a prosecution, and when there is a conviction, which are many, many hurdles to get through even to get to that point. But I think one of the other things that we really need, in addition to laws that address the realities of stalking, are also responders and practitioners on a local level who understand stalking, who recognize it, and know how to effectively respond to it. We can have the best laws in place, but if we're not training the people whose jobs it is to respond, to work with victims, to investigate, to prosecute, to provide services, and to hold offenders accountable, then the law is an empty promise.
29: Do things like buying a gun or getting a dog help, or what advice can you offer to a woman who thinks she may be the target of a stalker?
13: Well, when we work with victims, we provide a number of different options. And so when looking at safety, it's an individual case-by-case evaluation. So for any victim of stalking, one of the things that we highly recommend is that they connect with a local advocate or service provider in their community who can work with them around developing a safety plan that can identify concrete strategies that they can use to try and make themselves safer. And that can mean things like changing their routines, changing their patterns, looking at technology and how they can use that technology more safely, engaging in actions that enhances their own personal security. So it could be things like getting a dog or installing a security system in their home or obtaining a weapon and getting trained on how to use that. And so we really want to talk with victims about the many options that are available to them and provide them with information so they can make informed decisions about what options are best for them.
29: You mentioned using technology more safely. Can you tell us a little bit about that?
13: Absolutely. One example, if you're a victim and you're on a social networking site like, say, Facebook or MySpace, the advice that we typically give is not to not use it, not to totally shut it down, though that's an option, but how can you still connect with your friends and your family and your support system, which is really important to victims, but in a way that if the offender does access that information, it minimizes the risk. So things like if you're updating your status on your social networking site, that you're not putting detailed information. So you're not checking in every place you go or telling your entire network that I'm at this restaurant at this time or that I'm going to this city for vacation on these dates, but just more general information that you're cautious about how you give out your information. And that's really a good caution for any and all of us.
29: Good information. Michelle Garcia, director of the Stalking Resource Center at the National Center for Victims of Crime. Michelle, where can people learn more about your center and what you can offer?
13: If you go to our website, ncvc.org, it's National Center of Victims of Crime. Both victims and those working with victims can find a lot of information about increasing your understanding of stalking and also resources for victims and for professionals about how you can work around these issues.
29: All right, well, thanks again for joining us on InfoTrack, Michelle.
13: It's my pleasure. Thank you so much.
29: And for InfoTrack, I'm Roy Mackey.
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2: 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Once again, here's Chris Whitting.
12: When it comes to making changes that matter, can one person really make a difference? Our next guest thinks so. He's John Izzo, author of Stepping Up, How Taking Responsibility Changes Everything. John, you say that nearly every situation in our lives, from career, personal life, business, to even problems in society, can be solved if we look to ourselves to make these changes rather than looking to others. But it seems most organizations are really designed to limit the influence of a single person, especially somebody at a lower level. What would you say to that?
0: All of us really forget how powerful we really are when we ask this question, what can I do about this, rather than what someone else should do about it? You know, the moment we ask that question, instead of what can someone else do, the whole game shifts. Whether it's a relationship and I ask, how can I bring more romance instead of what my partner should be, I'm in a workplace and instead of saying the boss should do something about morale, I ask, what could I do about morale? The moment I look at something in the world like global warming or poverty or something that concerns me, and instead of saying the president should do something, I say, I wonder what I could do about this. It's an incredibly empowering question, and it's the right question, I think, if you want to both feel successful and make a difference.
12: John, how many people would you say the average person can really influence? And in your book, by the way, I thought that you have a great story there about your airline trip. I think you called it Five Rows of Influence, something like that.
0: The story you're talking about is about an experience I had on an airplane. I'm a pretty positive guy, but I found myself sitting in an incredibly negative group of people complaining about their boss, complaining about the airline, complaining about life. And to be honest, I kind of caught the virus within a few minutes, so I'm complaining too. And about five rows in front of us, there was a young boy, about maybe 2 years old, who kept trying to look over the seat to see everybody on the airplane. And make a long story short, about 40 minutes into the flight, he finally got his head over the seat and he saw all of us and he just smiled. And within about a minute, he transformed the mood of the five rows behind him. And riding there on the airplane, I realized, you know, almost every problem is a five rows problem. You know, morale in a workplace is a five rows problem. Every person needs to do what they can do in their five rows of influence. They can't influence 20 or 30 or 100 rows, just maybe five rows around them. Global warming, a five rows problem, you know. And you keep thinking about it. If I ask what I can do in my five rows of influence, instead of worrying about what someone else is doing in theirs, that's how change happens. And if you really think about it, almost every big problem in the world is really just the aggregate of what's happening in those five rows, whether it's in a company, in a community, or in the world.
12: You talk about sort of a ripple effect that can happen, which can go beyond those five rows.
0: We surveyed about 600 people to ask them, why don't you step up? And you know, what really struck me is that about 60% of the people said the number one reason they did not step up, take initiative, try to change things, is they said, I'm only one person, it won't matter if I do. Two things we forget when we say I'm only one person. The first is what I call aggregate influence. So let me give an example. You know, at work, everyone is complaining all the time and in a negative mood. If I decide to stop complaining and talk about what's working or talk about solutions, it's true I'm only one person. But imagine if I start doing it and then 10 or 20 other people start doing it, aggregately you change the company. Same thing with something as simple as, well, what if I don't use a plastic bag at the grocery store? That's not going to save the planet. But imagine millions of people making that simple choice every day. That's what I call aggregate influence. So the world can't change because we change, but it can't change if we don't change, because the change comes from the aggregate. And finally, as you said, this idea of the responsibility ripple, which is once we act, everything changes. If you doubt that, just be in the break room at work one day, and if everyone's complaining or gossiping about someone, for example, say something positive about that person. And what you'll suddenly see is you'll create a ripple. And I would suggest in everything in life that's true, in a relationship, in a community.
12: We're talking with John Izzo, PhD, who is author of Stepping Up, How Taking Responsibility Changes Everything. John, what would you say to somebody who wants to speak up, but they're afraid they might get into trouble?
0: First of all, I work with about 600 companies all over the world, so I think I have a pretty good idea of how people are seen at work, because I work with a lot of leaders and CEOs. And in the book, I talk about some research that shows that actually people who speak up and challenge things at work are actually rated more highly and more likely to get promoted than people who stay silent. And the interesting thing is that I think the mythology at work is that, yes, people get ahead. But I think what's really true is that constructive irritants get ahead. You know, it's true, people who are finger-pointing and blaming and just saying somebody else should fix this, they don't get ahead. But the people who speak up and say, hey, we've got a problem here, and look, I've got some ideas. We've got a problem here. Here's what I'm willing to do to get started to do something about it. These people actually get ahead. So the research actually is quite the opposite. If you're a yes person or a complainer, you're not going to get promoted and get ahead. If you're a constructive irritant, someone who brings ideas and solutions and doesn't point fingers but speaks up, you're actually going to be rated more highly. And so I think this comes as a surprise to a lot of people.
1: John, if I'm a parent, obviously kids are often told to hush up, don't interrupt. But if I want to encourage this kind of behavior in my children in a positive way, what suggestions would you have?
0: We have to challenge our children to take responsibility. Like, let's give you a simple example. A note comes home from school. Maybe your kid has a difficult teacher. None of the students like that teacher. The note comes home and, you know, little Johnny says to you, you know, Mom, it's the teacher. It's not me. But here's the interesting thing. I like to ask parents, which do you think that your child will learn more from? Taking responsibility for the 1 or 2% of the problem that's actually theirs, or focusing on the 90% of the problem that they or you think is the teacher's problem? So I think, first of all, it begins by saying, you know, Johnny, maybe she is a difficult teacher, but how do you think you've contributed? What do you think you could do to make it better? That's one of the ways we teach our children to take responsibility. What can you do about it, rather than the situation? And then the second thing is, when we give people responsibility, they act responsibly. I tell a funny story about my stepson, who used to love buying expensive clothes. We got tired of all the requests, so one year we just gave him an annual clothes allowance and said, look, it's your responsibility to manage it. If you run out of money on January 31st, too bad, we're not giving you anything else. Suddenly he's buying discount T-shirts, you know, and not buying expensive ones anymore and feeling good about it. But we gave him responsibility, so he took responsibility. So it's a kind of an ironic thing.
1: John Izzo, author of Stepping Up, How Taking Responsibility Changes Everything. And you can learn more at his website, steppingupforchange.com. John, thanks so much for joining us today on InfoTrack.
0: Thank you so much. I appreciate you having me on.
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1: Social media, things like Twitter and Facebook, have changed the world in many ways. Among those, the empowerment of consumers, especially unhappy consumers. InfoTrack's Taryn McCall is here with a look. Taryn?
18: Thanks, Chris. Ron Shovlin is a senior analyst with Aite Group, which is an independent research and advisory firm serving the financial services industry. Ron, we've seen it a number of times recently. A large company raises prices or dramatically changes their product, And then the complaints via Twitter and Facebook just go nuclear. In many cases, the red face company backs down. So how has the emergence of social media in the last few years changed the dynamic between consumers and businesses?
4: Social media has really become kind of a megaphone for consumers, talking both Facebook and Twitter. The ability to post a message in Facebook or on Twitter and have that message seen by perhaps millions of people within hours is really unprecedented in the world of communications.
18: Companies have, in at least some cases, been pretty slow to recognize this change, haven't they?
4: They know it's out there. They're just not sure how to respond to it and how to leverage it and use it. In fact, many companies that I talk to, especially in the consumer marketing world and financial services world, try to use these tools more as megaphones for themselves and use them as marketing devices to get their messages out. But, you know, people have been tuning out advertising messages for a long time and don't really want to turn to Facebook or Twitter to use it. So many of those efforts have really not been particularly successful. And now firms are using it, looking towards Twitter in particular and Facebook to a large extent, as perhaps as customer service

0: left and right, and nobody really cares because they're so well liked and trusted, and to a large extent they've got great relationships with their customer base. But if you're a company that's kind of already under the gun, if you're a firm not enjoying a great customer reputation, not enjoying good trust among the consumers today, then you can expect this amplification or megaphone effect to happen.
1: So Ron, do you think this kind of online activism is here to stay? Is it a fad in some ways?
0: I would say it's here to stay, but it will evolve and change. I think what happens here, and we'll see over a period of time, especially a long period of time, like 10, 15 years, is that today, you know, we've got a lot of Gen Yers, folks in their mid to late 20s, maybe even early 30s, that have really come of age over the past couple of years. They've been real proponents of technology and social media. They're going to get married soon and start to have kids and be less social. It's the way it's always evolved. But there'll be a new generation that'll come in. So this will be around for a while, but we'll see people kind of grow in and out of it.
1: And do you have any final words of advice for customers on how they can best use social media in dealing with companies?
0: Consumers should definitely look to communicate with the firms they want to do business with using Twitter, because often the response times among Twitter representatives are faster than if you try calling in or email. So there's some benefit to trying to connect to firms on Twitter, especially as firms are looking to develop their reputations and not get a bad reputation through social media. Many are being very responsive through the communication, so they should look to Twitter and Facebook, because often, in addition to Twitter, many companies are offering consumers who become fans of their Facebook page discounts and things like that. So good opportunities, even if you're not a heavy social media user yourself in terms of tweeting or having a Facebook page, connecting with companies through social media channels like Twitter and Facebook may have some side benefits.
1: Ron Shevlin is senior analyst with Aite Group, which is an independent research and advisory firm based in Boston. Ron, thanks for joining us on InfoTrack.
0: Thank you.
1: And I'm Taryn McCall for InfoTrack.
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4: Partly cloudy skies for the rest of your Friday night into Saturday morning, with a 30% chance for showers and thunderstorms, perhaps an isolated strong to severe thunderstorm, 65 the low. Slight chance for a thunderstorm Saturday morning, otherwise partly to mostly sunny skies with an afternoon high temperature right around 85. Another chance for scattered thunderstorms on Sunday with a high near 81. From the 1011 Severe Weather Center, I'm Chief Meteorologist Brett Anderson.
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2: Thinking of a new career? Americans reportedly change careers 7 times on average. If you're thinking of a new career, we've got what you need to know.
7: Companies don't tend to employ folks for their entire lives anymore. 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
2: Then, what happens after a police officer is involved in a shooting? The details might surprise you. We'll have the story.
8: We train officers extremely well in this country for the use of deadly force. What we don't prepare them for very well is what happens after they've used deadly force.
2: Those two stories, and much more, are coming your way on this week's edition of InfoTrack. Stick around. The show begins right after this.
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3: 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Let's welcome career expert Phil Gaddis to InfoTrack. Your title is President Executive Search, and you're with Addison Group, which provides nationwide professional staffing and search services. Before we get into advice for career changes, let's talk about what's driving this trend. Why are so many people changing careers so often these days?
4: Well, I think there's quite a few reasons. The marketplace is more fluid today than it's ever been. Many of the job drivers out there come from new emerging industries, new technologies, new markets, and there's all sorts of new and challenging opportunities out there for professionals in the marketplace.
3: In the old days, the advice was to plan your career and decide what you want to be for the rest of your life. Do people do that anymore, or is that kind of passé now?
4: It's definitely passé, and it's passé for a number of reasons. Number one, as I mentioned, the market's changed a lot. There's a lot of pressure on companies to achieve certain profit levels. As a result, there are acquisitions, there are layoffs, there are downsizing. So companies don't tend to employ folks for their entire lives anymore. On the other hand, employees are far more cognizant and sophisticated today than they've been in the past in understanding the options that they have in the marketplace.
3: Now, if I'm somebody who is perhaps unhappy in a job, or I'm perhaps unemployed, and I want to make a complete change in my career, is that easy to do these days, or is it kind of a challenge?
4: There's always some level of challenge there, but there are certainly opportunities for people to change careers today. Absolutely.
3: Well, let's get into some advice for people who maybe are dissatisfied, or they're looking to do something better, or perhaps make more money. What can people do to prepare for a career change to make it as effortless as possible?
4: First, they need to follow their passion in life. I always tell candidates that you follow what you love and what you're passionate about, the money comes, because you tend to be very good at what you're passionate about, number one. Number two, I think you need to put together a very good, broad resume that touches not only on your technical skill set, but also your achievements. This is an achievement-oriented business world that we live in, and the better you can portray yourself as someone who has a very high achievement level, the better your chances of being able to step out of your career into a different sort of career.
3: We're talking on InfoTrack with Phil Gaddis, who is President Executive Search with Addison Group, and we're talking about career changes. Phil, you mentioned a moment ago about people should follow their passion and get into a field that they love. But sometimes I think people discount what they're really good at. They think, well, this is so easy for me, I could never make a living at it. How do you really measure what's the thing that you should be doing?
4: Well, I think if you wake up in the morning and you're excited about going to work, or you're excited about doing some sort of an activity, that's the first sign that there's some level of passion there. And yes, I do think that, you know, if you're following your heart, your passion, etc., you're just naturally going to be better at your task because you go the extra mile, you work a little harder, and you tend to have that natural knack, so to speak, to get the job done.
3: What about using consultants or a recruiter or an advisor to help you in the career change? Is that something that the average person can do?
4: Oh, absolutely. Most of the roles that we work on, for example, are not published. In other words, you can't hop on the internet and necessarily find the job description online. Many of the roles that we work on are not published. As a result, if you have a relationship with a recruiter that can open doors for you, you can't discount that at all. I think it's a great avenue to use when changing careers. Also, if you're changing careers, you need someone to be your advocate out there in the marketplace. And if you have a personal relationship with a recruiter, they're going to be able to better market your skill sets, maybe that don't stand out on paper, that meet the needs of that client. So it certainly helps to have a third party kind of opening doors for you that you wouldn't be able to open on your own in most cases.
3: And how does that work as far as compensation? Does the person looking for the job pay the recruiter, or do they get that from the company that hires? How does that work?
4: The company that is hiring pays the fee. The organization that needs to find the person always pays the fee. They're the ones that have the need, and we're the ones that will fill it with the candidate.
3: Okay, in terms of the internet, which you mentioned a moment ago, obviously millions of people turn to the internet for all kinds of things, including career changes. Is that a good strategy in your opinion? Do these websites where you can post a resume work for the average person, or is that kind of a waste of time?
4: The internet has a lot of very helpful tools and is very useful, but when changing careers, it's probably not the best avenue to take. First of all, if you're changing careers, that means usually skill sets that the companies are looking for that you want to have face time with are not going to see those skills on your resume. The skills that are going to get you in the door to organizations that will help you change your career are skills that are typically not in writing or intangible sort of skills where you need a third party who can interact with that client and basically market those skill sets to them.
3: As we look to the future in our country here, do you see this trend expanding? Are people going to be changing careers even more often in the future?
4: I think so. As I mentioned earlier, there's tremendous growth in emerging markets, emerging industries, new technologies, etc. And there are certainly needs in those areas for talented individuals. And because they are newly formed or developing technologies, there's not going to be a pool of experienced professionals in those areas. So naturally, there will be opportunities for people to change careers. And I do think as technology continues to evolve, new markets continue to open up, there will continue to be a need for talent in those areas and an opportunity for individuals to make those career changes.
3: Phil, there are a number of people out there who have side businesses. Perhaps they have a little internet business or something. Is that good to do if you're looking for work? Could that actually hurt your chances of getting hired?
4: It could work to your benefit. It could work against you, actually. Your employer wants to believe that you are 100% dedicated to their role. However, I do think there are certainly skills that you develop running your own business that can be very useful in any organization. So I don't know if it's something that you want to market aggressively when changing careers. However, there are certainly skills that you develop that will help you in a career change or in your career just in general.
3: Phil Gaddis, President Executive Search with Addison Group, a company that provides nationwide professional staffing and search services. You can learn more about them at addisongroup.com. Phil, we want to thank you so much for joining us on InfoTrack today.
4: All right. Thanks, Chris.
3: Next, when the police use deadly force, what happens in the aftermath? The surprising story, coming up.
2: Don't go away. InfoTrack will be back right after this. 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
2: 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Once again, here's Chris Whitting.
3: The decision by a police officer to use deadly force is often made in a split second. But the aftermath of a police shooting can last a lifetime. With this story, here's InfoTrack's Roy Mackey. Roy?
12: Thanks, Chris. Our guest is Lance LaRusso. He's an attorney, a former law enforcement officer, and author of the book When Cops Kill. So, Lance, what are the statistics? Are there more police shootings today, or is it just that there's more media attention on them?
4: I think the media pays more attention to them, but I do know that we are having law enforcement face a more violent criminal than they have been in the past. There's absolutely no doubt that release from prisons and also things like parole being given and probation being given for violent offenders has increased the level of violence towards officers in the United States.
12: Most of what a civilian knows about this topic is probably what he's seen on a TV drama, but when a police officer shoots someone, the investigation process is quite a bit different than in a normal civilian shooting, right?
4: That's absolutely true, and it's very extensive as well. The law enforcement officer shooting essentially is going to undergo 3 areas of investigation, and normally they are completely separate. They're done by different investigators, and they are coming to their conclusions separate and apart from each other. One is an administrative investigation that's done by the agency. Did the officer follow policy? Was the officer properly trained? Did the officer use their training? Was the officer's equipment sufficient to do the job for which it was purchased? That investigation runs parallel to a criminal investigation. We use an officer-involved shooting where somebody's killed. That's a homicide investigation. It is up to the officer to prove the justification under the law for the use of deadly force. Now, that would be the same with a civilian. Civilians and law enforcement for the use of deadly force differ under very, very narrow circumstances. So the officer goes through essentially a full homicide investigation. Once that investigation's done, the district attorney or a grand jury, some sort of prosecutorial arm, would review the criminal investigation and determine whether or not the officer's use of force was justified. And even if they are cleared in the administrative, the criminal, and the prosecutorial investigation, they can still face a civil suit.
12: Yeah, I wanted to ask you about that. How often are police officers the target of civil suits after a shooting?
4: Quite often. There's no real statistics on it because a lot of the cases are either dropped or dismissed on summary judgment. But it is probably more often the rule. I would imagine it's better than 75 to 80% when an officer uses deadly force, especially if it results in the death of an individual, that a civil suit of some type will be commenced.
12: I think some people might assume that a police officer as a government employee might be somehow immune from liability if they shoot someone.
4: No, they're not. In fact, the immunity comes from the fact that they're performing a government function. And in most environments, whether it's in state or federal court, there is some immunity afforded to them, just like it's afforded to any other government actor who may make a mistake. A lot of times the mistake is in the context of whether or not they are using their discretion, and discretionary acts by public officials, all public officials, usually affords them some level of immunity because we want people to serve in the government. If you make a mistake, an error on a tax contemplation for a tax assessor in a big county, that could result in, you know, hundreds of millions of dollars lost. But we want people to step up and serve in the government. So that type of immunity is the same. But if there is actually a situation where an officer is sued individually and they get past the immunity phase where there's a summary judgment filed and the case goes to court, most of the time those officers do not have any pool of money to protect them, or and very, very few of them have insurance that will protect them.
12: Is that possible for them to get insurance like that?
4: It is. It's extremely expensive, and it's very rare that the policies are issued. There are just a few companies that do it. Most of the time, they're going to be covered under the policy for the agency, but I'm currently defending a case where the insurance company for the agency is not defending the officer because the agency was not sued. They were working a part-time job. So it's a real big risk for them civilly when they go out there and do their jobs.
12: Our guest on InfoTrack is Lance LaRusso. He's an attorney, a former law enforcement officer, and the author of a book called When Cops Kill, and we're discussing police shootings and some of the issues surrounding that. Lance, you write about the similarities between a car crash and a shooting. Talk about that, because it's pretty interesting.
4: A critical incident is a critical incident. It's defined as a situation where the officer has been placed in some sort of an extreme circumstance, and they have been subjected to extreme stress in a short period of time. A car crash could be the same thing. When you have officers that are driving 20, 30,000 miles a year in a patrol car, they're much more likely to get into a wreck, even if they're not at fault. As a matter of fact, they're much more exposed to DUI drivers. I've represented several officers who were injured by DUI drivers driving on the wrong side of the road at 10 to 6 in the morning. So the analogy to the car wreck is the fact that you're going from a situation of zero stress just driving down the road to a maximum stress and an injury sometimes, and that's very similar to a police officer that gets involved in a shooting.
12: And I'm sure in many cases that would affect their ability to recall the details of exactly what happened.
4: It does. It's a really interesting point. The similarity that civilians will know, if you've ever been driving down the road and you hit the brakes and avoid a wreck, and a couple of seconds later you say, my God, what just happened? That's very similar to the adrenaline dump that officers get into their systems when they're involved in a high-stress situation like a shooting. And it does affect the ability of the officer to recall for a certain period of time afterwards. There's been a great deal of research that the officer's ability to recall exactly what was said, exactly how many shots they fired, where they were standing, those details are not really available to the officer to process until about 24 to 48 hours after the event because of the extreme stress response.
12: So do you believe that police officers in general receive enough training on when to use their weapons and perhaps what to do in the aftermath?
4: Absolutely, to the first part. We train officers extremely well in this country. We have extensive training, and you can probably pull a sampling of officers from everything from the biggest city to the smallest community, and they will generally have the same level of training and the same type of training because the rules are the same for the use of deadly force. They're set by the United States Supreme Court, they're set by case law, and they're set first and foremost by the Fourth Amendment to the United States Constitution. What we don't prepare them for very well, and some of it is just a matter of time, the amount of time that you have in the police academy to get these folks ready to go on the street, is what happens after they've used deadly force. When Cops Kill was all about educating them as to what they can expect, those three investigations that I discussed, what they can expect from a lawyer who represents them in a civil suit. What if the city that you work for provides a lawyer? Do they represent you or do they represent the city? And then another part of it that I think we have not been able to educate officers well on comes from the interviews. I interviewed officers who had used deadly force. I interviewed officers who had been shot in the line of duty, family members who have gotten a phone call that they dreaded. And how does that affect you 15, 20 years down the road? I interviewed an officer who used deadly force completely appropriately, 100% morally and legally justified. He shot and killed someone who had shot and killed two police officers and wounded a third. 15 years later, I was interviewing him, and he still had to stop the interview a few times because he was so emotional about it. He had taken a life. A few years ago, the FBI did a study and said that about 70% of officers who use deadly force and take a life in the course of their duties leave law enforcement within 5 years. That was about 10 years ago, and that sparked a lot of people to wake up and pay attention and say, you know, not only is this a person that we owe the opportunity to get them back on their feet, but what a tremendous drain of resources. This is someone that we've trained, someone we've put time into, and obviously an experienced officer is worth a great deal to a community. And I think that's one of the reasons why some of those training classes, the de-stress programs, the crisis intervention, the Fraternal Order of Police has an excellent crisis intervention program that they teach all over the United States just for those situations. And I think we're making a lot of progress in that regard.
12: Lance LaRusso, attorney, former law enforcement officer, and the author of the book, When Cops Kill. Lance, do you have a website where people can learn more?
4: We do, and I'd remind people that all of the profits go to law enforcement charities from this book, whencopskill.com, and we look forward to having people read the book and let us know what they think.
12: Well, thanks again for joining us on InfoTrack.
4: Thanks for having me.
12: And for InfoTrack, I'm Roy Mackey.
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3: Are today's school children being unfairly labeled and categorized? Our next guest thinks so. He's Dr. Jonathan T. Jefferson, who has a doctorate in the areas of education leadership, management, and policy. And he's the author of the book, Muggamore, Succeeding Without Labels, Lessons for Educators. Before we get into the topic of the book a little bit, what inspired you to write this book?
21: I was inspired by observing my own son. My son was given many labels during his schooling, and I always noticed at home that he exceeded those labels. He lived a life that would prove all of the labels wrong, yet when he was in school, just the opposite was observed. For example, here's a youngster who's supposed to be lazy, unfocused, and never complete a task. And yet if I purchased him a PS2 video game that I myself, with all my college degrees, couldn't handle, he would master that game along with his friends within 1 weekend. And I'm thinking to myself, wait a minute, something doesn't match. He goes to school and he struggles and he's getting hit with all these labels, yet he comes home and he handles tasks that I find extraordinarily complex, and he masters those tasks within 1 weekend. So that got me to start thinking about the validity of the labels we're giving children and the speed at which we choose to label children. And this book follows two children, one from a time before we were so quick to label children. That's a child growing up in the 70s and 80s. And then we skip to the new millennium and we follow a child who I believe is innately smarter than the same child we followed in the 70s and 80s. But because of all the labeling, his education was shortchanged.
3: Why should parents of school-aged children be concerned about this?
21: Well, I'll give my own personal experience. When I was in kindergarten, for many children. It's their first experience in a large building with so many other people. So the classroom windows look huge. The doors look gargantuan. And, you know, I'm just curious, as most four-year-olds would be. And I'm like, wow, what's behind that big door behind the classroom? One day I see a little girl go to the teacher and ask permission to go behind that big door. And I'm thinking, oh, it must be okay to go behind that big door, and I can get my curiosity satisfied by seeing what's back there. So I followed a little girl behind the big door. Turns out it's a bathroom. I don't think much of it. I just sit there, wait until she's done. And before she's done, the teaching assistant comes in the classroom and says, you know, John, get back to your seat. So I get back to my seat, and that's the end of it. My curiosity satisfied. I no longer need to know what's behind the big door. You know, I'm only 4 years old anyway. And the class moves on. No one thinks anything else of it. That would not happen in a new millennium. It could have been catastrophic. The same exact incident could have turned into a labeling of a child as being a sexual predator, having the child suspended from school, having the child evaluated for medication. And that labeling and that information would stay on that child's record from the time it's placed there until the child graduates. So in one instance, we have the correct way, I believe, to handle a child, which is, you know, they're a child. They're curious. They're growing. Let's not assume everything has some ulterior motive that's hideous behind it. Yet I've seen in many instances where children in similar innocent situations have been ostracized and labeled. In fact, there was a youngster in Texas who kissed a girl on a hand and was suspended from school and placed on his permanent record was, you know, sexual misconduct. This was a six-year-old kid who simply kissed a girl on a hand, which he probably saw watching a television show and thought it was cute and didn't think much of it. And simply telling the child that you need to respect other people's personal space, that others might not feel comfortable, don't do what you see on TV, that probably would have been appropriate. But instead, he gets a permanent mark on his record. He gets suspended from school. He's 6 years old.
3: Is there anything that the average person can do to change things?
21: Well, certainly, whether we have children or not, we all live in a school district. And as members of the community of that school district, we have a right to speak up. There are open Board of Education meetings, which we are allowed to attend. You look at your school district's website, find out when the board meetings are being held, go to the board meetings to find out what's going on in your school district, and then speak up on something that you may feel strongly about. You know, are they getting what they need? Or do they have the activities they need? Are they growing properly, you know, so that they can be respectful, contributing members of society? So I'm still, although I no longer have a school-age child, I'm still very much engaged with the local school district as well as being employed in another school district.
3: The book is Mugamore, Succeeding Without Labels, Lessons for Educators, the author, Dr. Jonathan T. Jefferson. And the book is available at all online retailers. Thank you so much for joining us.
21: Well, thank you.
3: That wraps up this episode of InfoTrack. For more information about this or past shows and guests, visit us online at InfoTrackRadio.com. And I'm your host, Chris Whitting. Thanks for listening.
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20: Trade wars flaring up. I'm Angelo Bavaro, Fox News. Canada is vowing retaliation against President Trump's new round of 50% tariffs after talks collapsed late Friday.
22: President Donald Trump's import taxes will hit about 5% of what Canada ships to the United States every year. Now, that includes products that range from hockey sticks to tongue depressors. The country sold each other $880 billion worth of goods and services last year. The tariffs were initially supposed to kick in at 12:01 a.m. Wednesday, but President Trump extended the deadline for 3 days to allow talks to continue, but the two countries still could not reach an agreement in time.
20: Fox's Marion Rafferty. Canadian Prime Minister Mark Carney is blaming unfair last-minute changes to Washington's proposed terms. He says Canada will match tariffs. President Trump hit the campaign trail to support South Carolina Senator Darlene Graham to have a full term. A special Republican primary runoff is set for Tuesday.
23: President Trump telling a crowd in Myrtle Beach, Senator Darlene Graham will fight for lower taxes, bigger paychecks, and the Second Amendment.
24: But as much as anybody in this Senate, and maybe more, Darlene will support our military.
23: The president saying she's already made an impact and earned respect in the Senate since being appointed to finish out her late brother, Senator Lindsey Graham's term.
5: You were one of his closest friends. I hope you know that. And you will forever be part of the Graham family for that.
23: Senator Graham thanking the president for his support. She faces challenger Representative Ralph Norman in Tuesday's GOP Senate primary runoff. Kristen Goodwin, Fox News.
20: The Supreme Court is allowing the White House to continue construction on that ballroom project for now. This as it considers the Trump administration's emergency request to intervene in lawsuits over that project. 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
7: That heat's going to be out there for one more day.
8: Temperatures being 30 degrees above average.
1: 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Just click listen, then swipe right and hear the latest news updates on your time. 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
20: A court cuts the $50 million judgment against Alex Jones over falsely labeling the Sandy Hook killings a hoax. Fox's Gary Baumgarten has details.
10: The judgment was over the InfoWar founder's public pronouncements that one of the deadliest mass shootings in the United States was a hoax. The Texas appellate court decision to reduce it to about $6 million was unanimous. It has no bearing on a separate $1 billion plus judgment against Jones in Connecticut. The punishing financial verdicts forced Jones into bankruptcy and forced him to leave the InfoWars platform. Gary Baumgarten, Fox News.
20: Another crucial child safety trial against Meta kicked off in an Oakland federal court this week.
23: A former Meta safety engineer calling features like Infinite Scroll inherently unsafe for teenagers, telling a jury in Oakland features intended to minimize risks like quiet mode are designed to fail because most people don't turn them on, saying it's like you have to turn on the airbag every time you get into the car. California, Colorado, Kentucky, and New Jersey are leading a group of 29 states accusing Meta of deliberately creating features that lead to mental health harms, including addiction, of hiding the risks, and of collecting minors' data without parental consent. Meta has repeatedly pushed back against the allegations and argues it has a strong record of protecting teens. Kristen Goodwin, Fox News.
20: States are seeking platform changes and a financial penalty that could total more than $1 trillion. That trial is set to last 6 to 8 weeks. ICE is now considering shifting to a find and arrest posture of Haitian nationals. That's after giving them several weeks to turn themselves into ICE offices since TPS officially ended on July 27th. Fox is told that in recent days in Ohio alone, about 300 Haitians have been arrested by ICE. I'm Angelo Bavaro, and this is Fox News.
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25: We will have a slight chance for a shower or thunderstorm Saturday morning. Otherwise, partly to mostly sunny skies, maybe not quite as warm with an afternoon high temperature right around 85 degrees. Saturday evening should be dry and pleasant. Then on Sunday, a 30% chance for showers and thunderstorms, especially late in the day. High temperature right around 81. From the 1011 Severe Weather Center, I'm Chief Meteorologist Brett Anderson.
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0: Kate Delaney.
2: Pleased to introduce you to Benton Savage on the show. He's written a book called The Stoic Alcoholic. It's not only about counting days. Wait till you hear his story. 30 years of addiction, relationships that he went through, broken relationships, you can imagine, self-sabotage and all of that. And he comes out on the other side. And I think this is a very real, real, real book and a real conversation that we're going to have that it's not just about quitting alcohol. What does it take? And how do you find your purpose? And how do you find the way forward? As so many people struggle with addiction of all kinds, but especially when we're talking about alcohol. So, Benton, thank you so much for coming on and sharing your story.
4: Thank you for having me.
2: So let's dive right into the very beginning. When did you start drinking, and when did you realize you had a problem?
4: Well, I first started drinking when I was 14 or 15 when I was off at boarding school. And the first time I drank, I remember it specifically because really it really changed my life because that became the focus of my life. We four guys walked the tracks, as we called it, in boarding school, and we got a 12-pack of beer, and we split it, and we all got drunk. And from there, pretty much every weekend for the rest of my life has from that moment on has circulated around, when can I get my next drink on the weekend? And then it moved on as I grew older into more daily.
2: And so you think about such a young age. I mean, and as it, you know, was going on, when you're younger, it's about feelings or covering up feelings or that awkward teenageness or being cool and hanging out with the gang. And it sounds like maybe it was a mix for you.
4: Yes, I always, well, of course, in the beginning, it certainly was social, but I just liked the way it made me feel. I mean, it wasn't only that. That's the way it got. Towards the end, I was drinking alone a lot more, pretty much all the time. I mean, I'd still go out some, but I mean, I enjoyed drinking alone. I mean, just feeling it and just hanging out, just doing nothing but drinking.
2: Wow. So you start doing that, and then how, and you know, it increases and increases as you get older. And what happens next? What happens when you start to work and try to figure out what you're going to do?
4: Well, you're going to be, I mean, I have a saying that, you know, nobody likes an inconsistent person. Nobody likes an inconsistent person. Yeah. I was a very inconsistent person during my drinking days. I mean, I was fine 90% of the time, good 90% of the time, but that inconsistent, those down periods were so bad that, you know, relationships, jobs, relationships, people don't want to deal with somebody. It's only in it 90% of the time. That's good, but it's not going to cut it, really. And so that's really what happens, is you really become inconsistent, I think.
2: Yeah, you say in your book, you say, I've burned so many bridges in my past that these days I see ashes as I approach them. And you talk about that, what you just talked about there. You talk about you had somebody that let you go, an employer who said, a person never grows if they currently have a drinking problem. And you talk about that being, you know, over two decades ago.
4: And it was around 2002 in New York.
2: Yeah. Yes. Yeah. And so that goes to that inconsistency, right? What were you doing?
4: At that time, I was drinking, and actually I was using drugs at that time, too. But I was just showing up, not really, just looking bad and just showing up late and just inappropriate behavior. I actually showed up to a meeting. I never showed up to a meeting drunk, but I showed up to a very important meeting. It's actually in one of my other books, one of my fiction books. I showed up to a meeting like an hour late because I just got drunk the night before. It was a very important meeting. And as a first-year broker in New York, I didn't get very many important meetings, and I showed up an hour late with my boss, without my boss. And it was just a very embarrassing situation. But there are situations like that throughout my career where you just don't show up. You're just not there. You can't show up.
2: Yeah. And that job, you must have loved that job.
4: I did. It was a great opportunity for me. I didn't lose it on that day, but it was that was the beginning of the nail in the coffin.
2: Yeah. And you said there, too, that you struggled with alcohol, but also you were using some drugs. So were you using like cocaine?
4: Yes. Yes. Off and on. Well, really, not in recent years, but long. I kind of quit that. But about 15 years ago, when I was living in New York City, I definitely had a cocaine problem. But then I kind of licked it, but just kept on drinking. So, you know, it really didn't help that much, but it was better than doing that. But yes, I've smoked marijuana. I've done all of them. I haven't done heroin or anything, but I've done cocaine and marijuana and that kind of stuff. But I don't do it anymore. But alcohol was the hardest one to quit. And they say that alcohol is really the worst because it's such a, it slowly takes away your soul. It doesn't get you in one night. It doesn't get you, it just slowly over the years will take your soul and make you just a completely different person. And that's kind of what it did to me. It got my soul.
2: And you know, you talk about in the book, so the relationships you had, not just with employers, but your mother, your sister, friends, mm-hmm. that just mm-hmm. crushed it, didn't it?
4: Yes, I would. Yes, I'm not very tight with my mother and sister right now. I mean, we communicate, but it's just not. It's not as good as it once was when we were younger, of course. And it's all about my alcoholism. I mean, it's all about that. I mean, they just don't want to deal with it. And they don't deal with it, actually. But they just don't want to. And it hurts, you know, because I'm not married. I don't have any children. I'm 54 years old now. And, you know, I want to have a good relationship with my mother and sister, and it's very distant at this time. And that was a lot of the motivation for writing that book was to do that. But really the biggest motivation for me was to hold myself accountable. It was just, I had to hold myself accountable. If I knew if I wrote every day, then I was holding myself accountable. But I will tell you something that was ironic, not ironic, but I got a message on my sheet that said it's very tough to do it alone. And it is, and I am kind of doing it alone. But I kind of was forced myself into that position because I was so isolated. It's either do it alone or not do it at all. So, you know, you kind of, I mean, yes, it is hard to do it alone, but you kind of have to. And I held myself accountable with the writing, and it did help.
2: In the book, too, you talk about, you know, what happens when you wake up and you're soaked in sweat? What happens when you even do alcohol withdrawal? It's not easy.
4: No, that was one. I've had alcohol withdrawals off and on for years. That's when I, the first, that book, I guess I was coming off one of my worst benders, so to speak. That first 5 days, I was waking up every day in sweat. Yeah, sweat. I mean, I'd have to change the sheets before I'd go sleep in them again. Yeah, that's tough. That is tough. I mean, it hurts. And but that's pretty unusual. I mean, I don't usually go through that, but you drink enough, you will go through cold sweats to wake up. And I mean, that's fact. You will have withdrawals. And they say it's dangerous to do it that way. You need to do it under a doctor's control, but who else? You just got the opportunity to do that.
2: Yeah. And so when you try to break that, you know, you talk about this too, that, you know, you turn to exercise, whether, you know, push-ups and sit-ups and stationary bike. And so what did you do? Lay out a program for yourself to try to get that intensity, get those endorphins going?
4: Well, what I found the most important thing was besides the Stoic principles, was just coming up with a schedule, really keeping a schedule, getting up and showering first thing in the morning. I write about, you know, if you drink enough, I mean, for some people, your personal hygiene drops. You just go 3 or 4 days without showering. You know, really important, just get up and shower. I mean, this is really when you're really at the bottom of the barrel. Just get up and shower, start your day. If you can exercise, but just eat your three meals or get just whatever you want to do. Just try to keep a steady schedule, because a lot of people who have this kind of drinking problem are unemployed, and it is hard to keep a schedule. It's easier to keep a schedule if you have a regular job. You're forced to it, and you try to keep it. But when you're unemployed or you're working on your own, it is very difficult to keep your own schedule. I think it's very important to keep your own schedule. I think it's very important for anybody, but it's especially important when you're in that situation I was in.
2: Yeah. What did the Stoics do for you? Because that's even the title of your book, The Stoic Alcoholic. It's not only about counting days.
4: Yes. What I found is that, you know, just finding a meaningful and purposeful life, living a good life is its own reward. And the Stoics are really common sense to me, but they've put it in perfect words for you to think about and to consider. And really it comes about leading a good life.
2: We come back with Benton Savage, more on the reality of drinking and addiction.
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2: We're back with Benton Savage. The name of his book, The Stoic Alcoholic. It's not only about counting the days. Struggling after 30 years of addiction, Benton, and broken relationships and self-sabotage, as you say yourself, you know, you write The Stoic Alcoholic so that you are honest and you really reflect on the journey and share what it's like and how you take personal responsibility, right?
4: Drinking was not doing the right thing. It would be hard. I saw something recently. I said, could you be a stoic and be an alcoholic? And that was the question. And it was like, well, and I'd actually looked that up myself when I was writing it. And they're like, yes, you can, because stoic principles are all about moderation. And, you know, living the good life and living in moderation. So, you know, yes, you can use stoic principles to help with your alcoholism. Yes. And they definitely helped me.
2: Yeah. You know, it's interesting. You have such great advice. Like, and you and I talked off the air, you talk about some of the things that happened, like we're talking about, and you talk about, like you say, nobody is killing your dreams except you, and that you talk about sleep and trying to get sleep. How important is sleep when you're trying to get sober?
4: That's the thing. The last 4 or 5 years, I was sleeping only 3 or 4 hours a night and drinking most nights. So, I mean, I was crazy. I mean, I'd wake up at, you know, I'd go to bed at noon, at midnight, pretty rough, wake up at 4 and I'm ready to roll again. And I just wasn't sleeping, and that was really painful. And that's a lot of the part of the first of the book was how much trouble I was having sleeping and just the war I was having with sleep. And you got 20 hours a day to occupy yourself and you are working on your own. That's a lot of hours to spend. You need that sleep to balance you out and just let your brain rest.
2: Yeah. And you're saying, you know, you're working on your own. So tell us about that. What do you do for a living? How do you make a living?
4: I've got an Airbnb management business over here in Okaloosa Island, which is in Fort Walton Beach, right near Destin, Florida. And so I do that. I've got some properties that I manage and own, and that keeps me busy. And I write. I do pretty well with that, but I also try to write most days. And they work out, even though they don't complement each other, they do work out well because they're very flexible. So when I have a break in between one, I can kind of skip into the other. And it's kind of nice. I would highly recommend any writer, until you're really, really successful, don't quit your job. Okay? For a number of reasons. Do not quit your job. I did that, and it was a big mistake. It led me into some trouble financially and just keeping busy. I mean, it's just, you need that job to have life experiences and to not get isolated.
2: Right, right. So having the Airbnb has given you the freedom, but then that's also about occupying your time, making yes. sure you have, because you say this, and many people listening to this may struggle with this in their own life, even if it's not alcohol or something else or any other addiction, being inconsistent, that's the tough part, you say.
4: Yes, that is the tough part. And also wrote about in there, I've got a really big sweet tooth, and when I was doing the alcohol, I wrote quite a few entries about how sugar was my substitute for alcohol. When I hit a stressful situation, I'd just eat some sweet, or I'd overeat, do some excessive eating. I deal with a lot of different little habits that people deal with, maybe substitute for alcohol, or I guess drugs too. And sugar was a big one, or overeating, just eating a huge meal because you're just so kind of depressed, just kind of anxious. You just need something to make you feel good, and just eat a ton of food really quick, or eat some sugar, eat straight sugar, you know, just to kind of get a quick fix. It's really strange behavior. When I was writing about it, I got to kind of analyze myself or think about my behavior and realize, like, wow, I'm really doing this, and this is really not quite right. I mean, it's not, I mean, eating sugar is not the end of the world, but it's not great. I mean, it was completely a substitute with what it was.
2: Right, right. How important is it for you and for again, I really put this to the people who are listening to our conversation, to realize this, you can't change overnight. I mean, patience is mm-hmm. so big and mm-hmm. was so big and still is big in your journey.
4: Yes. I mean, very few people make it on their first time. But the beginning, when I first wrote this book, starting February 4th, 2025, it was going to be called The Stoic Alcoholic, The First 366 Days of Sobriety. And I made it about 100 days and wrote most of those days. And then I fell off the wagon and I quit. And I quit writing. I started drinking, and I did that off and on for 2 or 3 months. And I was like, no, I wrote this book not only to get the book published because I wanted to quit drinking. I was like, just get back on it and see what you can do with it. You've wanted to write for a year. Just finish the project and see where you get. And then I had some ups and downs in the following six or eight months. But I've come to terms with it pretty well. But, you know, it's not the end of the world if I do drink. You can't, if you do drink 1 or 2 days, don't just give up and say, even if you put in 20 years, I know I've met people 20 years, like, I drank and I just gave up. You know, it's just a process. You know, you just pick yourself up and go again. And, you know, the goal is not to drink at all. I mean, that's the end goal. But if you don't make it, it's the mindset. You know, you just lost a day. Just get back on it. You know, I know it's hard to quit after a day or two if you're in that state, but, you know, you can. You will have to eventually. You can quit then. Is just start your day count over. Your day, your life does not have to end when your day count ends, is really my point.
2: Right, and which is what happens. People count days. So, like you're saying, if you slip, you slip. Then you just get back. You know, you get back. If you fall off the wagon, then you just get back on.
4: Well, it's not really that. I mean, the day count is just a number. I mean, yeah, it's kind of cool to say you've got 2 years under your belt, but really, you know, if you have 1 year and 364 days, I mean, that's pretty good too. And that's nothing. That's something to, you know, yes, your day count is broken, but the life that you built in that year and 364 days is something to be proud of and something to work on.

0: up and there's, either the bottle of liquor's gone, there's a little bit left, and I'm waking up and I don't remember falling asleep. Yeah. I mean, I don't black out in public very often. No, I don't, but I have.
1: And when we return with Benton Savage, more on drinking and drinking alone and how different that is from being at clubs or being out where you're trying to impress somebody, and why so often it ends up where you finish a bottle or you finish an amount of liquor, you wake up and you have no idea maybe what happened. And it's about finding that purpose, as he talks about, and just figuring the better path forward. That's coming up round the bend on the show.
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2: And we're back with Benton Savage, who's actually written a couple of books. Writing has been sort of a salvation, as you and I talked about off the air, and something you love to do. And when it comes to drinking, I think part of what you've told me, part of what the issue becomes for so many people is you're by yourself. So you just continue to finish off whatever it is, whatever the liquor of choice is. Am I right?
3: When you drink alone, that's really the whole game, is to pass out. I mean, you just drink until you, I mean, there's no reason, there's nobody you're trying to impress. You know, you just kind of want to make time fly by, have the day over.
2: Yeah. Yeah. And I said this in the introduction, you know, you talk about that what happens is you know, broken relationships and the self-sabotage, and then you reach this turning point. And when did you know, okay, this is it. I mean, 30 plus years. This is my turning point. When did your turning point happen?
3: Oh, man. I wrote about this book. I probably have said, and I'm not exaggerating at all. This may even be underestimate. I've said probably 500 times before I go out that night, this is my last night. And I wake up hungover. I'm like, tomorrow. And, you know, I just did that so many times. I just never held myself accountable. I was like, I didn't even announce it to everybody. I mean, plenty of times I said, I'm not going to drink anymore, and I'll go a week. I just got tired of just, you know, it really was not a turning point. It was just ongoing. It was just like, what, if you're ever going to do something with your life, when are you going to do it? I mean, I was doing all right, but if I was ever going to do something, you know, really special with my life, I'm not going to be able to do it drinking alcohol. I mean, there's just no way. There's just no way. I mean, there's plenty of people that are functioning alcoholics. I was not going to be one of those people ever. I mean, I was past that point.
2: Right. And so you knew, you know, and you said this, you're single. So it was really tough to maintain a relationship, I'm assuming.
3: Yes. And the people you get in relationships with when you act like that are not necessarily, I mean, they're kind of enablers themselves. I mean, you know, you're not me, you know, I mean, I'm not saying a person that drinks is a bad person, but, you know, two people with drinking problems get together, it's not a good thing necessarily. I mean, it can be fun at times, but it's definitely not going to be great in the end. And that's the kind of person you end up getting in relationships with, are people that are similar minded as you. Usually you don't usually find an angel.
2: Right. Exactly. And again, we're talking to Benton Savage, and we're talking about what it's like. I mean, you know, he's written a book that tells you everything. The Stoic Alcoholic. It's not only about counting days. And for you, because some people need meetings, they need groups. That didn't work for you, or you didn't want to jump into that?
3: I did meetings. And yes, I did meetings off and on for years. Some of them heavily influenced to go to. Even court ordered to go to, which is so terrible to go to AA meeting court ordered, because that beats the whole thing about Alcoholics Anonymous. And yeah, I tried it. I didn't like it. I wasn't a big sharer in the meetings. I think it was a big turning point. I got a DUI. I tell you what my big turning point, I got a DUI, and they forced me into a DUI school just to get my license back. And I really, and everybody in the class seemed to be taking it fairly seriously, because it was my second DUI. And everybody seemed to be taking it pretty seriously, because everybody in there had their second DUI. And I was just like, they were saying things, you know, I was like, you know, I am so far beyond what they're talking about being a problem drinker. I mean, I was like that 20 years ago, and I've been doing this for 20 years, and this is what they're calling a problem drinker. I was like, I really need to reevaluate what I'm doing here. So that was a good turning point. I started to make a turnaround during that time. After court ordered second DUI classes, and I was like, you know, it's time to really, really take a hard look. And I'd taken a hard look, but it's time to go drastic and really try to write about it. It was the only thing I could think of.
2: Yeah.
3: That would possibly hold me accountable, that I would respect. I hopefully would respect myself.
2: Yeah. And with the DUIs, and as you said, the second DUI, Did that in any way, do you think, like, wow, I just can't get behind the wheel. I can't do this. I could risk killing somebody. This is, I mean, I can't do this.
3: Oh, God. Well, yeah. I mean, the worst nightmare would be to kill somebody else. I'd rather, I mean, honestly, I'm not trying to say I'm a selfless person, but I'd hate to kill. I mean, if I kill somebody in a car wreck, it'd be awful. I'd rather die myself. I mean, you know, I'd rather than live with it. I mean, that's just awful. And I was down that road. I've never hit anybody. My DUI was a wreck, but I didn't hit anybody. But I mean, I would have if I caught. I mean, it's awful. It's a ridiculous situation.
2: Yeah, and you just didn't realize, right? It's just because you just think you're invincible.
3: Well, I don't even remember this one. On that time, I didn't remember that. I told the bartender I was going to take an Uber home, and I didn't.
2: Oh,
3: I mean,
2: wow.
3: She was pissed at me. Yeah.
2: Wow. So that was where you just don't even remember. You just got it behind the wheel.
3: I was like, I hate to blame myself. I don't even remember doing it. And that was really an eye opener too, because I'd never done that. Never had done that. And this was only 3 or 4 years ago, 2 or 3 years ago.
2: And what happened? What'd you hit?
3: Stop sign.
2: Wow.
3: Yeah.
2: And then the whole thing that police came and you did the
3: police
2: test.
3: Police came. Well, put it this way, I was about 100 yards outside the parking lot of the bar. That's how bad I was.
2: Wow.
3: And the bartender ran over there and I saw her and she was shaking her head. And I was like, that's about the only thing I remember is the bartender shaking her head. He's bad. He's bad.
2: Yeah.
3: Yes.
2: In the book, you talk about this and you mentioned it too, accountability. So how do you keep yourself accountable?
3: Well, at this point, I gave myself an out on the stoic alcoholic in that, I mean, this was very important to me because when I first wrote, I was like, I'm going to stay sober the rest of my life, blah, blah, blah. And, you know, I didn't, and I planned to, but I did give myself an out just because if I start drinking again, I don't want to look like a hypocrite. I wrote this book called The Stoic Alcoholic, and I'm drinking. So I gave myself an out that, you know, yes, I, you may drink again, you know, but. You know, I've realized every time I drink, I'm hurting my life physically, emotionally, socially. There's nothing good that's going to come of me having one drink of alcohol. I mean, if I want to have a drink of alcohol, basically I'm saying I want to diminish my life. And I'm not going to have one drink of alcohol. It's the fact of the matter. But even if I have one, it's not going to help my life. It's going to slow it down. And I got to realize that. And that's really where I'm at right now is I'm just hurting my life by drinking. And I can do it if I want. I've got that choice. I can choose to drink if I want to, but it's just a bad choice. And it's going to make my life not as productive.
2: Yeah. For you, you said, you know, you talk about writing. Was it purposeful to write the book? Did that give you, I mean, because that's accountability by, okay, I'm going to write this book.
3: Oh, yes. Oh, yes. I mean, the whole thing is about accountability. I mean, that book hanging out there holds me accountable. Yes. I don't want to have a book called The Stoic Alcoholic and I'm walking around with a martini in my hand. I mean, you know, I kind of held myself accountable by this book. I held myself accountable when I was writing it to myself. And now that I've published it, it's like, I'm holding myself accountable, yes. I mean, it's hard to hold yourself accountable, and it's hard to do it alone. It is very hard to quit drinking alcohol if you've been doing it for a long time. Even if you haven't been doing it a long time, it is hard to quit drinking alcohol.
2: Yeah. And you know, and that's the thing we talked about. We talked about, okay, so what do you do to occupy your time? And for you, you have the Airbnbs and running that and physical exercise. But there's other things, too. Do you have other hobbies like painting?
3: I don't pay. I read a lot. I read a lot and I work a lot and I read a lot. I do. The worst thing that happened to me is I had a car wreck on alcohol. I had a seizure 3 years ago and they think it was because I was withdrawing from alcohol. One of the times I quit, I had a seizure and I had a wreck and I'm so injured. I used to run every day. Now my exercise is limited. So I'm really in bad shape. I mean, I've really brought all this on myself. It's easy to blame, you know, a car wreck. But, I mean, I was driving the car, and it was my fault. And, I'm beat up. I can't even exercise like I used to. I can't go to the beach as much as I used to just because it hurts to walk on the sand. I mean, I've physically, mentally, and emotionally, I have really beat myself up over the 30-year period.
2: We continue our conversation with Benton Savage, the author of The Stoic Alcoholic. It's not only about counting days and several other books as well. We'll see you on the flip side.
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2: Thanks for listening to the show, everybody. And we're back with Benton Savage. And Benton, we've been talking about the realities of addiction and alcohol and what that's done in your life. And also what you say, and especially so specific. That's why I like the book, The Stoic Alcoholic. It's not only about counting the days, and that when you... are watching and you're doing well, but then something happens, how you can get back once again. You know, people have called your story and your writing inspiring, and this book specifically an inspiring testament to resilience and change. And I would say the same thing. So what do you tell people, what do you want to tell people who do read your book, who do listen to what you're saying, this really raw and honest account of what it's like? What would you tell people who find themselves in a similar situation, struggling in some way with alcohol?
3: Just don't give up. I mean, just realize that alcohol, if you've got a real problem, just realize it's, you're hurting yourself. You're hurting everybody around you. You don't want to go. I don't want to die as an alcoholic, you know, as a drinker. I mean, I guess I'm always an alcoholic, but I mean, as a drinker, I don't want to die, you know, not because I'm drinking, just, you know, I'm still drinking at the end going, what could have, should have been, you know? I still got time. I'm 54 years old. I figure I got 20 sane years left. I got plenty of time to, you know, recover and do whatever anybody would want to accomplish in their life. And that's really the goal, is just, I don't want to go back to where I was.
2: And so by not going back to where you were, would you put yourself out there again and try to be in a relationship or find new friends that aren't drinking?
3: I'm trying to. I have new friends because of it. I've got friends. And I really thought when I went a year sober, I would end up being in like a good relationship. And there was something here and there, but I thought I'd be in a healthy relationship after a year. And I was not. I am not. It's only been a year and a half. So, but that'll come. That'll come. I'm not really that worried about it. You don't worry about it. But I just kind of assumed it would happen. But there's a lot to go through, that, especially that first 90 days. There's a lot to go through. I mean, and you withdraw from alcohol, and then you realize it's just over. I mean, there was a period where I was like, wondering. I was like, I wish I drank more when I was drinking. You go through that phase, and I did a lot of research on this, and that's a common thing for people recovering from alcoholism. As much as they drank when they were drinking, now that they're sober, they wish they drank just a little bit more when they were drinking. It's a really weird phenomenon. It hit me one day, and I was like, I wonder if other people do this. Yes, it's a normal thing. You wish you drank more when you did.
2: Wow, that's so interesting. And one of the things that people do anyway when they have problems with relationships or because of whatever the addiction is they go and try to make amends with the people. Do you see yourself doing that with your family?
3: Yes, I did, kind of. I kind of go into that a little bit in the book. I'm like, yes. I mean, I know that's. I have a friend who's mentioned in the book. He's been sober for 5 years. He did the AA thing for a while, and he didn't. And his wife continues to say to him, "When are you going to get to step 6 or 7? Whenever you apologize," he's like, "When are you going to get to six or seven and apologize to me?" And he's like, I mean, he's joking. Of course, he's apologized to her, but it's hard to apologize. And what does it mean? You apologize, but the apology is only worth it if you continue not to drink. I mean, if you apologize and you drink again, then, what does it mean? So I think the apology is nice and necessary, but that's just an excuse to do it again, really, in my opinion. I mean, it's nice. They like to hear it, but I don't really go around apologizing to a lot of people besides my family.
2: Yeah, that makes sense with your family for sure. And we've talked about accountability and holding yourself accountable, of course, and that led to that question. But you go back to boarding school and how young you were, and then going to the University of Georgia. I mean, alcohol is part of that's. There's something about alcohol, and you see it in the commercials. It is really front and center and in our face all the time. And I think a lot of times people struggle with that because it looks like, wow, this is the party, this is the life.
3: I was talking about the second or third page of the book. I saw the first time drinking. The big deal was what brand. None of us had drank, I don't think. Maybe one of us were like, what brand are we going to get? And back then, they had beer commercials on TV all the time. Tastes great, less filling, Bud Light, all those commercials. And you don't really see beer commercials anymore. I'm not even sure if they're legal. But they used to be on TV all the time back in the 80s. Every other commercial was a beer commercial, and it did glorify it. And it's still, it is a good time to a certain extent.
2: Yeah, it's the messaging. That's what I was wondering, if the messaging that you think about, the messaging that's out there and how that affects your brain, especially if you're somebody who struggles with it, that you see that.
3: My dad was an everyday drinker, and he didn't have the problems I did. He worked well his whole life, died young. But he worked well, but he drank every day. So I was around it, and those beer commercials. So I'm around at beer commercials. Dad's drinking every night. And then I go off to boarding school where, everybody's kind of experimenting or trying to figure it out. And, it was a natural evolution for me. And then I went to college. I chose Georgia because I knew it was a big party school. I mean, that was one of the reasons I went there. I mean, it's a good school, but I knew it was going to have a good time, too. And, I basically made a lot of decisions on my life for 20 years based on where would I have the most fun drinking? Where would be the best place? I mean, that was the most important thing in my life, was where would be the best place to have a good time?
2: Yeah, it's so interesting how I love that you don't gloss over what happened and what drew you to certain things. But also that you, if you put in some work, if you put in a commitment and you, you, you do what you need to do, the work, you could see lasting changes, like you are seeing a lot of changes with you.
3: Oh, man. Oh, my life has changed so much in the last year since I've started this project. I mean, it's really amazing. I mean, I've got a couple, 3 books coming out, including this one. And it's just, my business is going better. My life's more in control. I mean, I'm ready. I could be in a relationship. I just hadn't met anybody for whatever reason. I'm not really looking. But, my life has changed so much for the better in the last year and a half. It's unbelievable. Everybody around me notices. You know, they're like, you really accomplished a lot in the last year. I'm like, I know, I knew I could. I just continue to self-sabotage. And, it's self-sabotage. I call it the self-destruct button. And now that I'm having a little bit of success with my writing and stuff, and I'm like, don't hit the self-destruction button, Benton, because you're right there where you want to be, or where you're getting where you want to be. Don't hit that self-destruct button. And this weekend was tough. I'll tell you, it was tough on the weekends when I don't have really much going on. I'm by myself. I mean, I hang out with friends, but, you know, it's the weekend. You know, it's the freaking weekend.
2: Uh-huh.
3: And, it's harder on the weekends for sure. You know, but I gutted it out.
2: And you made it. So what are the Stoic principles that you use in your everyday life? Because you talk about that.
3: Really, the main principle I do is just living a virtuous life. And there's a lot of reward in just having, when you do something, when you just live a virtuous life. I was thinking about what would be an example. Even when you hold a door for an older person, that's something nice to do. You get a good feeling. But if you just do that over and over, if you live your whole life under those principles, and that's not a very good example. But if you live your life just doing good things or doing the right thing, making the right choices, you get so much self-satisfaction out of it, you don't need anybody else telling you you're doing a good job, because you know you're doing a good job and you know you feel good about yourself. And it's just very rewarding, very rewarding. That's what I get out of Stoic principles, is living a virtuous life.
2: And so when people hear our conversation and we weave this into the conversation, or they get your book, what do you hope their big takeaway is of all of this?
3: I would just say, one, I would say it's a good exercise to, I'm not saying you want to write a book about it, publish it or anything, but it really will help. I mean, that's really when I started writing the book. When I quit, I was like, really, Ben, you wanted to quit alcohol, and you have not quit alcohol. So it really, I think writing is a good thing to do if you can do it consistently and just think about your day. Because almost every day I wrote about was about alcohol. It's hard to write 200 days about alcohol. I mean, even your alcohol problem, if you've got an extensive one. But just not to give up. If you have a bad day and you drink, it's only bad for you. I mean, it really doesn't make any difference in the world. Cats and dogs are not going to live together if you keep on not drinking. I mean, it's just, it's just another day in the big world. And, it is a big day for you, but really just get back on it. The day count is just a number. It's the lifestyle that you're looking to lead, is my opinion.
2: Perfect place to end this. Some great wisdom in all of that. Benton Savage, thank you so much.
3: Thank you.
2: I'm Kate Delaney. Thanks for listening to the show. Join us again next week for another inspiring story.
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4: Two of socialism's most famous leaders couldn't sell the system to their own daughters. Stalin's daughter defected to America in 1967. Fidel Castro's daughter escaped Cuba in 1993 and came to America. Think about it. They weren't reading about socialism in a textbook. They grew up with a front row seat to two of the most famous communists in history, and they wanted out. Today, democratic socialists tell us their version is different. Nationalized control, more redistribution, and more dependency on government. And no, it's not different at all, and the results have never matched the sales pitch. Before America decides socialism deserves another try, maybe we should listen to those that saw it up close, Stalin's daughter and Castro's daughter, and both came to America. Yep, the same America the left wants to remake, like the Soviet Union or Cuban system. No thanks. 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
18: Thank you, and away we go. Producer Tony and editor Josh. I'm host Larry. I guess I never thought about what my title is. Anyway, another good show coming up here. We've got more college football to talk about. Our friend Andrew Monaco, he is the voice of the Texas A&M Aggies, is along the way. And a bit later, another familiar face, Chapel Fowler, who covers the Clemson football for the state down in South Carolina. He'll be joining us as well to talk about, a really unusual offseason there for the Clemson Tigers. This is a program that, boy, every year they're minimum 10 wins, that they're always in the hunt for a playoff berth. Of course, they've got some national titles along the way, star quarterbacks, you name it. And this is a very, very unusual season there. So off season. So we'll talk with him and get their thoughts. Just a reminder, be sure to give us a follow on YouTube, Sports IQ LS. We appreciate your love there and appreciate you telling folks about the show as well. Let's get to a couple of headlines if we can before we bring on Andrew in a moment of awe. It is often that you start a show in August with a team that's currently 26 games under 500 and would need a mind-bending miracle to make the postseason. It doesn't happen very often, but that's what makes us different here at Sports IQ. Our Friday starts with the LA Angels. They came to play Thursday and put a whooping on the AL West leading Astros. 18-3. Yeah, that was a baseball score. Zach Neto was 5-for-6 with his 21st homer, career high 7 RBIs. Vaughn Grissom was 3-for-6 with 3 RBIs. The Angels scored their most run since a 25-1 victory over Colorado back in June of 2023. How about a shout out to Rangers pitcher Jacob DeGrom? He struck out 10, allowed just one hit and one walk in 6 innings while reaching 2,000 career strikeouts. And he did that in the second fewest games and innings in Major League history. Texas over the Nationals, 2-0. You have to wonder if DeGrom had been healthy the last few years. Remember, he only had 35 starts over the 2021, 22, 23, and 24 seasons. What his stats might look like now. He was off on a tear before he ran into some injury problems. The Yankees, meanwhile, completing a 3-game sweep of the Orioles, 6-1 in Baltimore. Garrett Cole pitching 6 shutout innings there. Grant Holmes taking a no-hitter into the 7th. Austin Riley doubled and singled to drive in Atlanta's runs as the Braves topped the White Sox 2-0. And by doing so, they stopped a three-game slide. In the W, Arike Ogunbowale scoring a season-high 32 points. Jessica Shepherd had a career-best 26 points. Dallas over Indiana, 91-85. And so the Red Hot Fever, we cool them down a little bit. You just put a cold compress on their head, tell them to lie down, and that's how you do that. Sorry. Caitlin Clark had 10 points, 9 assists. Paige Beckers, by the way, for Dallas, 13 points, 8 assists. Rough shooting night for both the former number one overall picks. Clark and Beckers combining to go just 9 for 31 from the field in this contest. Elsewhere, Angel Reese, no shooting issues for the Dream on Thursday. Reese, a perfect 9 for 9 from the field. It's got to be the first time she's done that. Third year in the WNBA, she has not shoot at a high percentage. So that's pretty impressive for her, including a couple of three-pointers as the Dream routed the Sparks 124-88. Angel Reese finishing with 20 points, 10 boards, 8 assists. That's her league-leading 25th double-double on the season. Angel Reese trying to help Atlanta to get back into the playoffs and advance once they get there in September. So that's more on that news. We've got a quick break here, 60 seconds. For our moment of awe, and then we'll bring in Andrew Monaco talking Texas A&M Aggies in 60 seconds. Time now for today's moment of awe, and a Friday shout out to the great Babe Ruth. George Herman, as his mom named him, was, of course, the premier hitter of his day and remains one of the all-time great sluggers in baseball history. But, of course, baseball fans know he was first a great pitcher, twice winning 23 games in a season and helping the Boston Red Sox to 3 World Series titles. But he wanted to play every day, so he switched to the outfield, and in 1919, setting a Major League Baseball record for most homers in a season with 29. Well, then came the infamous trade to the Yankees, sparking the dynasty in the Bronx, 7 American League pennants and 4 World Series crowns in the next 15 years, with Ruth lifting the single season dinger record to 60. But on this day in 1931, the prolific slugger did something that no one in baseball ever had. Babe Ruth hitting his 600th career home run, a record he would extend to 714, which stood until Hank Aaron broke it in 1974. Babe Ruth, the amazing Babe Ruth, and all the things that he did. Getting our moment of awe.
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18: 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And great to have back on the show our friend from Texas A&M, voice of the Aggies, Andrew Monaco. Andrew, how's your summer been? How's it been? The summer has been good. And you know what it's like. You get in the middle of the summer and you're enjoying it. And then all of a sudden that itch starts coming back. When's football begin again? And here we are. Camp is there. This is, I believe it's referred to as Hell Week in camp because there's no game on Saturday. You're smack dab in the middle and you start getting feisty at one another and players bickering with players, and coaches bickering with coaches. You got to fight through it. But oh no, there was actually a small hint of a cool breeze that blew through College Station. And I took that as fall's coming. So everything's going well, right, my friend.
0: It was brief, 2 minutes, but it was there.
18: That's right. That's all you get. That's all you get. Right, fall won't be here till about November. So
0: Exactly. But you know, it's you're exactly right. It's funny, and I think it shows that we have done this now for the ages that we are, for the bulk of our lives. Because I don't recall, you know, being a kid back in middle school, like wondering when, you know, practice started. But for those of us here, we're like, okay, how many more days?
18: Yes.
0: Okay, 4 days. Opening of camp. And you're right. I think right now we're getting to a point in the preseason where coaches are beginning to lock down their routines. I mean, as you know, I mean, there is nobody in sports. I think maybe baseball players are super superstitious, but football coaches are just, they are anal when it comes down to having their schedule. And we do this on Monday, this on Tuesday, et cetera. You're now getting to that, to your point, the intensities begin to ramp up without the game, without the payoff at the end of the week.
18: Yeah, and you're exactly right about coaches, because they only get so much time with that team during a week, and they never want to miss anything. Because, Larry, you know, if you don't do that, it's going to show up sometime in the season. So there's a lot. They're very intentional when it comes to the time that they have and making sure that you do go over as many things as you can during camp. I think you now start getting a little bit like, you're not going to do the prep for Missouri State and week one yet. There's still camp things, but the competition is always there. And that's what I think coaches like to see. And you get an idea now who's going to be the ones and the twos. And I think that depth will also be important. But no, to your point, coaches, especially head coaches, they do not like to waste time at all, because they want to implement, not like overwhelm, but make sure that we go over punt blocking. And, you know, they usually, and now with most schools, like, they have the two fields and they utilize them beautifully so they can get more and more work for their players.
0: Right, exactly. And so many coaches, everyone's very specialized with that. Is, you're exactly right. Well, let's talk about this Texas A&M team coming off the playoff berth, the disappointing end with the kicking game that went awry. They solved that by bringing in David Alano, former All-American, and someone who was very reliable with Illinois for his first 3 years. What's the vibe, though, right now? Because, you know, yeah, you made the playoffs, didn't win the game. That Miami goes on to the title game. So, no, you know, there's no embarrassment there, no shame. But I would think now different expectations. This is where Aggie fans year in, year out expected to be, right? You're expecting those 9-10 win seasons that didn't come under Jimbo. Now Mike Elko is there and you're back. And now you're coming off a playoff run and everyone's top 10 coming into the new year.
18: Just what you said about the expectations, and Mike Elko has been very intentional when he says this. Look, we haven't handled success well in the past. Last year, the mantra was finish from the year before and the November, and I still think it's unfinished. I think they left those two games against Texas and Miami. I've said this. I think that should be the chip on the shoulder for the players who are returning. It was a better November than the year before. And that's the difference between 8 wins and 11 wins. That's the difference between, they didn't get to Atlanta in either of those, but they got to the College Football Playoff. That's the positive. They got in the playoff for the first time. That's huge. That's a big step for Texas A&M. How do you sustain it? Because the expectations are different. Preseason poll, you're 8. That's the respect. Now play like it, right? Because the target gets a little bigger on you. You're now everybody's big game. It's all getting circled. How do you carry yourself in that game? I think that's what Mike wants to do. I think that's the confidence that you have to have going in to that season. Hey, we deserve this ranking. This isn't the old, oh yeah, it's shiny and new, but it can't run, right? It's like the car. It looks great. It can't run. That's it. But that's not just a year-to-year thing or separate years. That's got to be the continuation. Larry, this past offseason cannot be an aberration. You have to continue to have 10 guys getting drafted. You have to continue to have 15 guys being signed in the NFL. That's the depth and the talent that you have to have. It was Tuesday after camp, a line that Coach Elko said, he said, winning is going to allow you guys to get drafted because the more you win, the more you get noticed. We all win. It came down to, look, there was a little frustration. That's why I brought up the where we are in camp, that, you know, there was a skirmish. He's like, look, that can't permeate this entire team. You did it. Move past it. He's another one. Like, you guys are all focusing on this result when we're going good on good. It's the process. I mean, you can make the catch, but it may have been the wrong route. Run the route. But he was saying, look, winning teams, you all get noticed. You elevate everybody. More guys will get drafted. He goes, I'm going to tell you honestly, 7-5 teams, you're not getting picked. Now, you and I both know that there's still talent on there, but it's not going to be as many. Are you part of a winning culture? I think matters. And that's the build part. You built to 11. You don't step backwards. It's going to be hard. Don't get me wrong, but you have to continue that. Not just this year. You have to continue that in years to come. So that's up to the players to perform. It's up to the coaches to bring in the talent. It's up to the coaches to coach. You know what I mean? So that's what I think Mike Elko is building. And sometimes on the outside looking in, you say, well, he's only had 2 years. The change that has happened in 2 years being on the inside has been massive. It is a talented group. It is a very good group. And I think he can address deficiencies on the team. Where do we need to go get the portal? But I think with that recruiting class in high school, I don't think that's ever gone away, Larry. I think you still have to layer your roster so you're not so upper class heavy. They're all gone, and now you're left with sophomores. You'll get crushed in this conference if you do that. I think coaches still have to be smart about how they layer a roster.
0: Yeah, no, I think that's exactly right. And to your point, he's got the motivating factor in terms of the back-to-back losses in the season. This is a team that, again, was like you said, was going right along, 10-0, cruising, or 11-0, whatever it was, and then losing the season finale and losing Miami. What are the expectations? I guess certainly with the team, we know you're going to go there, but it sounds like the fans, my point was the fans now are not as upset, if you will, than they were every year, every offseason at a jumbo, because it was a hot start and then, oh, we're 7-6. Oh, we're 8-5. But it feels like the fan base now would at least be this satisfied for the moment.
18: There's still battered Aggie syndrome. There's still that. And, you know, it's at times it feels like Lucy pulls the football from Charlie Brown, right? You do that. I think because you can see the building. Look, a lot of Mike Elko's success the first time was under Jimbo, and I don't think you can discount that. I think that was an important part of the success. It was not continued under Jimbo, but what I thought Jimbo brought was a little bit of swagger. Look, he was the guy with the national championship, right? And I think he elevated those expectations that this is what Texas A&M can be, as opposed to, oh, wouldn't it be great if? No. It's when we're going to do this. And I think that's what's special about Mike Elko, is not just his former players and they talk, just the way he can relate to all of that. But no, there is the disappointment how the last two, and again, when the last two games are your rival and in the playoff and you lose, yeah, there's disappointment. But I think what was different is we all look back and said, boy, this is something special. I don't want to say was, once again, like when I first got here, Larry, I said to my partner, Dave Elmendorf, I don't want the Johnny Manziel win at Alabama to be the high point. I want that to be one of many high points for A&M. If that's the only one, then you're just a mediocre program. You have to fight for that. It's always going to be special, but you have to fight to remember it or go through. Well, that's a good one. Oh, but I also remember that one. That's what I want with this team. Like, yeah, why that? The 25 team, that was special. Oh, they had all those guys drafted. Oh, yeah, remember the next year they did the same thing, and they got back to the college football playoff. It's the only way you can elevate your program to be one of the premier teams in a conference, is you have to keep doing it. And this is what I say now in college football. Do you have the stomach to have the money to build a program for 1 year, or do you have that stomach to do it every year? That's what some of the other programs are going to have to learn. A&M has the money. I don't shy away from that. How are you going to utilize it? Are you going to do it well? Are you just going to spend? And then that's a waste. And then the return of investment is terrible. So sometimes you have to be honest and say, look, the Aggies, quite simply, we need 4 SEC offensive linemen. They went out and got it.
5: Mm-hmm. Now, it also 11-2 helps attract players as well. If they want to win, you want to be here at this program. I was Mike and I sat down. We've got a podcast coming out, and I was asking him. I was saying, you know, you said something about a guy in the portal, and it's all these boxes. And he said, you have to check all of them. And if there's one box unchecked, he can go play college football. Can't be at Texas A&M. Now, in fairness, he looked back at me. He said, you know, with a couple of guys, you can leave a box unchecked. We'll be able to check it once he gets here on campus. But to him, that's important. Like, there's a lot, whatever he deems important to not just the field, but to the university. And, you know, more times than not, the fit of the team sometimes rises above the talent of the team. And I thought last year's team fit in all positions. And I think that's what you strive for now every season, bringing in the right guys. I think it's important that the young guys only saw Trey Zun at left tackle. All the young linemen saw what he did to get to the NFL, and Chase Basantis. And what did Mario Craver learn from Casey Concepcion? But not just Mario, who's talented. What did Ashton Bethel-Roman learn? Terry Bussey learn? What did Noah McHale, who's just a sophomore, learn at linebacker from Torian York? What did the young guys learn from Will Lee? Those guys all went to the NFL. What did they do to get there? If they have the attitude of, oh, man, they're lucky they got drafted, then they're missing the point. But I think those are the guys. That's the legacy that gets left, is not your last snap. What do you leave for this next group of players? And I love that the young guys saw some outstanding players at their time at A&M and saw the reward for that. I think that's important. That's part of the process of not just roster construction. Can you have the right guys who continue to lead even after they're gone? Reuben Owens might be a really good running back, and remember, you know what? Le'Veon Moss taught me that in the stable. Same thing with Jamarion Morrow. That's all that they know. When you have the right guys leading, I think it helps now even for seasons to come. And that's what I think Mike is building and has here at Texas A&M.
0: Yeah, that's fair. I've got about a minute left here. Mm-hmm. I want to get your thoughts. Something I've said many times in terms of NIL, and you mentioned again, Texas A&M has the money. I don't think anybody that's not a surprise to anybody listening to this right now that the Aggies, there's deep pockets there in College Station. One thing I have mentioned is that I think that the NIL era sets up, obviously, for teams that have not been the elite teams year in, year out, that, yeah, you have a chance to do that. And I think that power, we're going to look back in 10 years, is going to be focused in the state of Texas when you consider Texas A&M, Texas, SMU, TCU, have all reached the college football playoffs here in this decade. Houston in basketball has returned to being a power status. I really do think that the SEC, we could see a shift. Georgia's always going to be there. Alabama's always going to be there, et cetera. But I think we're seeing a shift right now in terms of Texas teams coming in and becoming very dominant. And a lot of that is because of the way college sports is structured today.
5: Yeah. And again, it can't be just money, right? It's got to be more than that. Or you could just have a big old sugar daddy just go say that and then be again. Maybe Texas you can Tech. Do it for a year. Yeah. Yeah, you know, and interesting with Tech, is it not? Because now, how do you play the villain?
0: Yeah,
5: that's what it can lead to. I think I've used this word and bigger picture, but I think with football, I think you have to have that alignment. I really do. I think you have to have the AD, and I think you have to have your GM. We didn't talk GMs in college, your coaches and your players. And again, that it has to pay off. You have to bring in the right guys. Look, Texas was always important in college football. It wasn't the most important, but it was always important in college football. And it's always been a battle. Like other states and other schools could come into Texas, but just the schools that you named. Now let me add the Oklahomas, the Arkansas, and the LSUs that kept coming in as well. That competitiveness, you have to know your Texas high school coaches as well. And you have to treat them with respect. If you look back at why some head coaches failed, they didn't treat Texas high school coaches with respect. But yeah, that is a part of it. I think it does drive it. And that success leads to even more, it ups the ante even more with that. Look, other schools will benefit. There's a lot of talent, but you have to get the five stars at your school. You can't keep getting the threes and the twos. Not that you can't find some of those gems to do it. Those guys who are leaving have to be the lower end talent. You have to get the premier talent. And again, it's no mistake that with those schools, what they're doing on the field, the success for their schools, and then their success when they go to the league as well, it all starts here in the state of Texas.
0: Yeah, it is going to be a fun year down there in College Station. At Kyle Field's going to be rocking. Six top 25 teams on the schedule out of the preseason top 25, starting with LSU in late September, and then finishing up, of course, with the rival Texas and possibly a playoff berth after that. If the Aggies can get to December, they will have earned it. Andrew, my friend, we're jealous. You have the best seat in the house with this. As always, great to talk with you. Enjoy this season, and we'll be knocking on your door very soon.
5: Thank you so much, my friend.
0: All right, buddy. Appreciate you. Andrew Monaco joining us once again. Boys of the Texas A&M Aggies trying to build on that playoff run last year. And boy, what a program Mike Elko is building right there in College Station. Cannot wait to see how this season develops here in the 2026 campaign. Much more to come. Sports IQ with Larry Smith.
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0: Game two of the Fernando Mendoza era for the Vegas Raiders last night. Mendoza struggled in his second preseason game, threw a pick that Houston returned for a touchdown before the Raiders rallied late for a 22-20 win over Houston. Mendoza played the first half, was just 8 of 15, 86 yards, no touchdowns. He was sacked once and took several other hits playing against Houston's second-string defense. He played five series and led his team to just one field goal. Aiden O'Connell, working to make the team, was 15 of 24 for 166 yards in the second half. In L.A., the 49ers beating the Chargers 41-17. Brock Purdy getting in a few series and went 4-for-6, 29 yards in his first action of the preseason. The Niners, Jacob Cowing, had the highlights of the night with his 83-yard punt return for a score in the second quarter. Cleveland rookie and former Ole Miss tight end Daquan Wright entered the transfer portal Thursday Yeah, remember, we're going to talk about this in a minute here. And he's the first active NFL player to do so, according to CBS Sports. A member of the Browns practice squad and training camp after going undrafted in April, Wright is one of 16 players, and more are expected, who plan to head back to college after a Louisiana judge granted a temporary restraining order centering around the NCAA's five-year eligibility clock. It marks the first time that an active NFL player, again, has been in the college football transfer portal, and it,

0: 4-year career, great career at Michigan State. Out of eligibility, he went undrafted. He's at the Utah Jazz Summer League team out west last month. Well, because of this ruling, he's back eligible again, and he quickly chose between BYU and Kentucky, and he chose the Cougars over the Wildcats. Here's somebody who was on a pro team in the Summer League and is now going to play college ball. Producer Tony, want to get your thoughts. I know you are just apoplectic about this as I am, that you're going to have maybe some guys right now in NFL camps right now, but here in 10 days could be back on a college campus and in uniform for a college team.
1: Exactly. We are scheduled to start the college football season in 8 days. Mm. There are rosters now that are going to be still going overhauls. So yeah. You're not sure who's going to pick up what, and it may affect, you know, the college football playoff. It may affect some of these conference races, may affect a lot of things. What it affects mostly to me, and this is where I think the issue is going to start coming, especially in basketball and also in football. These guys who are relying on transfers, you know, you look at Lane Kiffin. If you look up and down that LSU roster, must be 25, 30 transfers. Well, you got to make up for that somewhere. So you're going to take less high school seniors. So high school seniors are going to lose chances to, one, go to college, two, to play the sport that they've loved for so long, especially in basketball. I was looking at the top 25 that CBS puts out. If you look up and down those rosters, there's no less than 4 or 5 transfers per top 25 team. That's every top 25 team. That's time that could have gone to freshmen or sophomores that isn't. This is not sustainable in the long term. It is absolutely not.
0: No, it's not. And here's the other problem is that you have to be careful if you're a contender, especially right now in football, because it's all happening in real time right now. If you're a contender and in October, this injunction goes away and then you're playing an ineligible player. And so, I've already seen where the committee has said, listen, if it comes down to two teams and one team played guys who all were eligible all year long, another one played somebody who should not have been eligible, guess which team we're going to pick. So if you're a serious championship contender, you better think twice before you have one of these guys to put them in uniform and put them out on the field.
1: Yeah, I mean, everything is just so up in the air. And as we've talked about before, Larry, it's gotten so easy in this country to go find a judge who is sympathetic to your cause and get some sort of injunction or relief or whatever. I'm not sure what rulings they're following. I'm not sure even anymore if these folks even follow the law or they just make it up as they go.
0: Yeah, I think it's the latter, unfortunately. So here we are. Just when you think the wild, wild west of college sports can get any worse, it says, no, hold my beer. All right, we're back with more.
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0: Sports IQ, Larry Smith continues right now on the show. And football time, one team not in producer Tony's preseason top 25. And boy, when you think about it, it's kind of shocking. Clemson. Clemson is always there. If they're not there end of the year, and they usually are, they're certainly there at the beginning. And so let's talk more about these Clemson Tigers and trying to rebuild here in 2026. Chapel Fowler back on the show. He's the Clemson beat writer for the State newspaper there in South Carolina. Chapel, good to see you again.
1: Hey, good morning, guys. Good to be with you and good to have some football here. No football in a press box for me for another 2 weeks. But, you know, next week we've got the Ireland game with UNC and TCU and some other week zeros. So it's right around the corner. I'm excited to get into it.
0: And you've got your tickets already purchased for that one? Ready to go?
1: I'm going to watch that one very comfortably from my couch. I don't think that's going to be a particularly close game, but hey, I mean, UNC's flash in the pan against TCU last year was interesting. So maybe they'll return the favor this year. Who knows?
0: Yeah, we're all excited to talk about this. We talked about this Clemson team, though. What has this offseason been like that for a program that for the past better than a decade has been one of the elite programs in college football, but the wheels really coming off? What's this offseason been like there in Clemson?
1: Probably the best way I can sum it up, and this is something Dabo Swinney told me at ACC spring meetings in a larger group interview. He was kind of holding court with a number of media members there, talking really extensively about what went wrong and how they were going to fix it. And I think his exact words were, if you win seven games at Clemson, you better have some freaking urgency. You know, he's not a cursor, so he's not going to say anything other than freaking. But that kind of says it. I think the positive of going 7-6, 4-4 in the ACC and really having, like you said, the bottom kind of fall off on that specific season that was supposed to be so awesome and national championship worthy really kind of forces you to take a hard look in the mirror. And, you know, I don't know if Dabo and Clemson have made exactly every change that the most passionate fans would like them to make. A lot of people probably wanted to transfer quarterback, which they didn't do. But whether it's a double-digit transfer, you know, the most transfers they've signed by a mile, you know, more than twice than they had signed the previous 8 years combined. Literally since the portal existed, they signed double the guys this past year than they did the previous eight. Or staff changes from guys leaving, guys getting fired, or just the way Dabo's kind of moving around and the lack of compliments. He's not really dishing out a bunch of love in the preseason. He famously said we're a bunch of nobodies last week when he was kind of assessing how the first few days of practice had gone. So I think he's sharper, a little fire. I think everybody kind of knows what's at stake and what another bad season could do for Clemson and a lot of people's job security, honestly. So they understand, you know, the task ahead of them and last year just not being anywhere close to good enough. And I think they're, again, we have to see it on the field is always the caveat. But there's a lot more urgency around the program. Basically, every single level that starts with the head coach.
0: Yeah, yeah. And it's a thing, too. We've talked before, kind of the Kurt Cignetti approach. I mean, if you don't win right now, yesterday, it doesn't matter. We saw that with Penn State a year ago, the team that Clemson fell to in the bowl game that had turmoil earlier in the year when they jettisoned to James Franklin, who had, you know, kind of brought that program from the ashes. And, of course, now he's at Virginia Tech right there in the ACC. It felt like even with that game, this is a team that watching Clemson, and you obviously had a better seat than we did, never had, to your point, that urgency. It almost felt like sometimes they were going through the motions. Is that accurate? Is that kind of the way you saw it as well?
1: Dabo has said many times, and I totally agree, it's a fair assessment, that a lot of these guys kind of bought into the hype, bought into the love. They didn't handle the expectations they had very well. I don't think that means they were, you know, not showing up to workouts or anything crazy like that. But again, you go 10-4, you make the CFP, you bring back most of your players from that roster that made a great run, won an ACC title, including your starting quarterback, all sorts of first round, top two round talent on defense. Maybe, I don't know, you take a few plays off here. You're not going as hard at practice as you were if you had gone 7-6. So I think the expectations probably got to some guys. And then probably the bigger part is once they had those expectations and they met a little bit of a bump in the road, you know, you lose your season opener to LSU in a really close, physical 17-10 game. And then you're down, you know, 16-0 to Troy in the second quarter the next week. They kind of let the disappointment from the opener carry over. And then you lose to Georgia Tech the next week. And then suddenly they start 1-3 to lose to Syracuse the next week. I mean, it's just four games in. They're basically out of the college football playoff. That's not what anybody expected. So I think it was the combination of a lot of guys probably feeling a little good about themselves, and then just the on-field results not showing, and then they let, you know, one game boil into two games, three games, four games. Suddenly they're 3-5 and 2-4 in the ACC after they lost to Duke in November, and kind of have to rally to even make a bowl game. So nobody handled the expectations well on that team. And at the same time, it wasn't just players. There were some coaching errors too.
0: Yeah. They get that late win against a ranked Louisville team in November. But you mentioned, by the way, talking to Chapel Fowler of the State, he's a Clemson beat writer. You talked about, you know, having more transfer guys coming in than the past several years combined. That's been one thing that Dabo Swinney has been kind of slow to jump on that bandwagon, is with all the NIL and transfer portal. Has he now changed his tune? Is that kind of what we can read from this, is that he's realizing maybe he has to embrace this in this new world of college football?
1: I think so. And he likes to point out that, you know, he's always embraced it. It's just a matter of what we need on our roster at any given time. And this year they basically had no choice but to go into the portal with all the veteran guys they had leaving for the draft. I would argue there's plenty of years in the past, you know, even the 4 or 5 years I've been covering them, where they could have used, you know, maybe not the highest dollar transfer on the market, but a few more depth pieces to help them along the way. I've always liked to point out, you know, there's a difference between an 18-year-old's body and a grown man 23-year-old's body. You know, if you've ever played pickup basketball against a dude 5 or 6 years older than you, you can feel that kind of grown man strength. And obviously football is such a physical game that that's part of it too. But I do think this year specifically, I mean, they had, again, no choice. I totally agree. And they really did go in, I think, got a pretty solid haul for what they needed. They didn't need to overhaul their entire team. They've got a good number of players back, star guys, Bryant Wesco, TJ Moore, receivers, Sammy Brown, linebacker, Will Helt, defensive end. All those guys I mentioned might be draft picks next year. But they needed safeties. They needed depth on defense. They needed a running back. They, you know, are probably going to have about half their defense be transfers this year when it comes to who's starting in week one, I would guess, or close to that. So they really had to supplement and get guys that can contribute now. And that's a little different when it's a high school guy versus a 4-year guy like Corey Myrick or Jerome Carter, who's played at a group of 5 school, Southern Miss, Old Dominion, has done it before. They needed more guys like that. So the results showed, and the fact they have 12, I think, transfers on this year's team, if you count their JUCO kid, who I do as a transfer, is indicative of, hey, they needed to get older and get experience really quickly.
0: Yeah. I mentioned in terms of not being in producer Tony's top 25, they're not in the AP top 25. They just missed. They are number 23 in the coaches poll. But the two teams ahead of them, obviously Miami, that reached the title game last year. SMU is right there. Louisville is a team as well. They're kind of battling to be maybe that number 3 team in terms of beginning the season. Schedule-wise, it's not too bad. There's no SMU. There's no Virginia. Miami's at home. Of course, you mentioned opening at LSU and all the offseason drama they had as well. It's a season that's on paper, looking from the start of the season, it's a doable 9-10 wins. The question is, can they play Clemson football the way they have for the past decade and get that done?
1: Yeah, they always have a schedule kind of like that where you can look at it, and this was the case for 14 or so years. You look at them, you say, okay, here's, you know, almost 9 or 10 wins, not guaranteed, but here's 9 or 10 very manageable games. The problem is, in recent years, those kind of manageable games have become issues. You know, Syracuse last year, Clemson was the only ACC team that Syracuse beat last year. And obviously part of that was their quarterback tore his ACL in that Clemson game, and Jelly and didn't play the rest of the year. But games like that, you know, they lost to Louisville at home a few years ago during that season when they made the CFP, and that was kind of just an odd, out of nowhere loss. They've lost to NC State a few times. Last year, obviously 3-4 at home. You lose to Duke, you lose to SMU. Just a lot of kind of games that used to be total pushovers, and they went 70-15. And obviously this is a different era nowadays. It's hard to stack the depth on your roster and not have guys transfer to where you can just run over teams like that. But yeah, I mean, that schedule that you just laid out for 2026, that there's 9 or 10 wins on there, there could also be 6 losses on there. I mean, just with the way the team played last year, you know, I'm thinking more about, all right, is there enough on here to get them to a bowl? Probably. But how much more above that can they get? 7 wins, 8 wins? I don't know what I'll predict they'll do, but it probably won't be much higher than that. There's a lot of games on there that they got the benefit of the doubt from, I think, in recent years. But again, you go 7-6, 4-4 in the ACC. a lot of these games, a lot of these point spreads, a lot of these gimmies are not going to be gimmies, at least from an outside perception.
0: Yeah. Always great quarterback from the Tigers. Going back to, I mean, you know, so many over the years, Taj Boyd, Deshaun Watson, Trevor Lawrence, Clay Klubnik is now gone. The era is over. He's now to the NFL. Who is the next quarterback right now, QB1 for Clemson this year?
1: QB1 for game one, I'm basically certain is going to be Christopher Mazzina, who's entering his fourth year in the program. He's backed up Cade the last 3 years. He came to Clemson knowing that, hey, you're going to be Cade Klubnik's backup for at least 2 years, probably 3 years. So that wasn't a surprise to him. Kind of a unique situation where he really, you know, liked Clemson. Dabo and the program appealed to him. They liked him as kind of a long-term development option, who was a pretty highly ranked high school recruit too. It's not like he was like a three-star, you know, the number 50 quarterback in the country. He was among the top 10 quarterbacks, I think a top 100 recruit in his class. But he's basically spent 3 years learning, growing, playing okay in some spot duty appearances. He was good in his only start against SMU last year. He's been a little iffier in spot duties, you know, the previous year and later that year. But now it's him versus the freshman, Tate Reynolds. I do think he's going to win that competition coming out of fall camp. He seems positioned to do that. He's kind of had the pole position, they'd like to say, all the way back to January. And Dabo obviously has a history of sticking with guys who are loyal to him and giving them their shot. So I think he's going to start week one against LSU. He'll have a fair opportunity to show that, see if all those years of sitting behind Cade and kind of moving in silence, working in the dark, for lack of a better term, shows up on an obviously insane road environment stage. I do think we'll have a longer leash, 3, 4, 5 games to kind of get a full assessment of who he is, what his strengths and weaknesses are. At that point, we'll probably know, okay, is he going to carry them the rest of this season? Or is the freshman going to pop in here and make it a fun ongoing quarterback competition, which will be fun for me to cover. But CB's a nice kid, so I understand why they're kind of giving him this opportunity now. And I do think he's shown enough, at least to have it heading into week one when they play at LSU.
0: Yeah. How about, you know, baptism by fire, right? That's a prime time game.
1: Oh my gosh. Yeah.
0: Valley, exactly. It's crazy. And by the way, you're mentioning at the end of that streak, game 5 on the schedule, home against currently 7th ranked Miami. So, I mean, yeah, you're exactly right. What's the biggest concern you have for this team going in? What's the one thing you're concerned about? The boy, if they don't do this, it could be another long season.
1: I think there's a number of position groups that have enough talent and enough guys to get through the season, but you need like step ups and elevations from a lot of people. They're probably counting on 3 to 4 to 5 guys to kind of outperform their recruiting rankings, what they're paid in NIL rev share money, whether that's at linebacker. You know, they lose Luke Pirelli to Ole Miss and that whole tampering saga. That was probably going to be their best transfer pickup of the offseason to me, probably their best defensive transfer, most impactful day one starter. Now he's gone, so you have to supplement next to Sammy Brown your other linebacker spot. Somebody like Kobe McLeod, who's a fifth year, who's been around for a while, needs to elevate there. Defensive tackle, you lose a number of guys to the NFL or the transfer portal. You bring in some transfers, but it's guys like Vic Burley, who's been on campus 3 or 4 years and hasn't really truly broken out yet. Or Amari Adams, who's a young in-state kid that's entering his second year. Somebody like that needs to kind of outperform what they're being paid, how they're being viewed. At cornerback, you know, they need somebody to step up outside Ashton Hampton. At offensive line, they didn't take any transfers there. I thought that was an interesting decision to not take at least even one transfer OL because they lost a number of those guys. Again, I keep saying this, lost a bunch of guys to the NFL draft. That usually means you have good veteran players that you're losing whenever that happens. So there's kind of a mix of like 7, 8 guys. Some have started, some haven't. Some are older, some are younger. They kind of need a top 5 to develop there and emerge and really be a solid unit for the run game. So, I mean, gosh, there's like 5 names I just listed or 3 position groups where they have guys that can do it, but they need to do it. And then if you mix that in with the proven talent and the stars coming back, they do have, I think you could have a decent season. But if, you know, only one of those 3 position groups gets up to par, I don't know, things get a little trickier.
0: Yeah, it's been such a factory down there. You know, haven't missed, first time they missed 9 wins, I believe, since like 2010, 2009 or something. Interesting year down there in Clemson. And we're thrilled that we get a chance to see it through your eyes as the season goes along. Man, enjoy that game on your couch next week and then enjoy the trip to Baton Rouge after that. And hopefully we can talk to you soon about Clemson football.
1: Yeah, sounds good, man. I'm excited to get down there and see what LSU at night is all about because I've heard it's ridiculous. So I need to really soak that in and feel it for myself. There's going to be a lot of drunk fans in the stands. I'm just going to go ahead and guess that.
0: Wow. Wonder why that would even be the case. Yeah. Get to your seat in your press box early and just get out of the way. Yeah.
1: Yeah.
0: We'll talk to you.
1: Thanks, Larry.
0: I appreciate it. Chapel Fowler joining us once again. He's a Clemson beat writer for the state, a frequent guest on the show, and we're thrilled always to have him here. Clemson opening at LSU September 5th, 7:30 Eastern time. That's an ABC game. Okay, much more to come.

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18: Yeah, great stuff there. Talking with Andrew and then Chapel. Now we're talking to another guy who knows this stuff, Producer Tony. It is that time, the latest installment of Producer Tony's preseason college football top 25. We did this last year. Good stuff. And, man, it's been great again this year. Every day counting down 25 all the way to number one. And here we are, the end of the next to last week. Tony, you timed this out perfectly. We're up to now number six on your preseason poll. Who you got?
19: I am going with the Oregon Ducks at number six. This is a team, the Ducks are pretty well loaded for this coming season, right? Great coach, love Dan Lanning. Guy has won a ton of games. He's 48-8 entering his fifth year. So through 4 years, the dude's averaging, what, 12 wins a year? This is pretty freaking good. Just hasn't won a national title yet. You know, that's the one thing they're missing. They were 13-2 last year, lost in the playoffs. Got pretty well doused by Indiana in that game. It really wasn't much of a game. And that's been the problem, is when they lose, man, these Ducks lose big. You know, they've won a lot of key games. The stats all look great. They put up almost 7,000 yards of offense compared to like 4,000 for their opponents. But they do have, you know, some issues at time with losing focus. So that's going to be the key. There's not a better quarterback room in all of college football. You've got Dante Moore as a starter who, Larry, let's face it, if he had gone to the draft, if you were the New York Jets and didn't pick him, then you should just lose your franchise right there. You know, that would have been it. Just take the franchise away. We're going with 31 teams. You're done, Jets. But he's back in college, all right? And then they went out and they've got Dylan Raiola from Nebraska, who is going to be the backup. So if something happens to Moore, you're covered. If you're Oregon, not that you want anything to happen, but it's possible. So all of that sounds like it's a pretty good season if some things fall into place.
18: Yeah, and you're right. They've got a great pedigree there. What Lanning has done already with Bo Nix transferring in from Auburn and what he did, and then Dylan Gabriel. And then now, to your point, they've got the two guys there right now. Raiola, by the way, was a starter on day one for Nebraska as a true freshman. So he has 2 years left, or if you will, these new rules, 3 years, but whatever. But you're exactly right. And that's how good has Oregon been? We forget that they were the number one seed in the first expanded playoff 2 years ago and got, air quotes here, upset by an 8-seed Ohio State team that probably was, let's face it, should have been the 2-seed had the rules been a little different the way they set things up. This is a franchise. I shouldn't say franchise, although let's face where we're getting right now in college sports. This is a program that just want to be elite. And I don't know that they get the respect that they get. We talk about the SEC and Alabama and Georgia and et cetera, and the Ohio State. The attention's well deserved by those teams. But Oregon, step for step every year, they have been right there in terms of being elite. And it's, to me, no surprise you have them up there in your top 10.
19: No, I mean, this is a great football program. They've got a defensive line. Their front four at Oregon right now is probably better than at least three or four teams in the NFL. I would say that that's easily the case. They've got to replace some edge rushers off of that team. They've got a fantastic secondary. There's really not a position of weakness on this team. What it comes down to, Larry, is focus. They sometimes lose focus. And what worries me is how this schedule sets up, because it sets up for teams that lose focus to maybe lose some games that they shouldn't. You're going to start at Boise State. Then you got to go to Oklahoma State, which should be, they were a patsy last year. They're going to be much better than that. But if you look past them out there at their place, it could be trouble. You come back with a Portland State team, which means your starters are going to rest the second half. Then you've got to play at USC. The Trojans are going to be good. We know that. That could be a potential trouble game. You come back on October 10th after an off date. You've got UCLA and Nebraska at home, but then you've got to go to Illinois, then play Northwestern at home before going to, and the end of this schedule is just not great for them. At Ohio State, home for Michigan, at Michigan State, and then home for Washington. That Michigan State game, boy, if ever there was a trap game in college football, I'm circling November 21st right now for the Oregon Ducks.
18: Yeah, yeah. And that's a Friday night game, too, on Fox on that one. So it's going to be, again, like you said, it's to your point, I think you just stay focused. No Indiana on the schedule, which is good for them. But again, to go at Ohio State and then a Michigan team, do you think will be better with the change in coaches and a little more stability there, hopefully? And even Michigan State is a team that has not been fantastic of late. But new head coach Pat Fitzgerald, who made Northwestern relevant for more than a decade. The Spartans, certainly, like you said, that's a game right there. They're coming off the Michigan game. You could look past them Friday night, but boy, it's going to be interesting to see. Do they have the goods to win the title before I let you go? Final 20 seconds?
19: Yeah, absolutely. If they can get past this schedule, if they can, all they got to do is get in the playoff, which they will, no doubt about it. They're in there hands down. That's not even a question. The question is, can they win it all? They can. Again, it all comes down to focus. Can you keep this team focused for 12 regular season games and into the playoffs without having a mental faux pas?
18: Yeah. Okay. All right. There it is. Number six is Oregon in producer Tony's top 25. That's our show for today. We appreciate you joining us. Thanks to Andrew Monaco talking Texas A&M, Chapel Fowler talking Clemson. We appreciate you as well. Make this a fantastic weekend. Be safe, and we'll see you on Monday.
2: 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We'll see you next time.
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20: 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Bang! Bang-a-ring! 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
0: Think KLIN. 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
21: I'm Paul Stevens, Fox News. Canada now vowing retaliation against a new round of 50% tariffs from the Trump White House. This after talks collapsed late yesterday.
22: President Donald Trump's import taxes will hit about 5% of what Canada ships to the United States every year. Now, that includes products that range from hockey sticks to tongue depressors. The countries sold each other $880 billion worth of goods and services last year. The tariffs were initially supposed to kick in at 12:01 a.m. Wednesday, but President Trump extended the deadline for 3 days to allow talks to continue, but the two countries still could not reach an agreement in time.
21: And that's Fox's Marianne Rafferty. Canadian Prime Minister Mark Carney blaming unfair last-minute changes to D.C.'s proposed terms. He says Canada will match the tariffs. President Trump heading to South Carolina, pushing for Republican Senate candidate Darlene Graham, the sister of the late Lindsey Graham.
23: Republicans in the Palmetto State, including the state's former Governor Nikki Haley, have raised concerns about Graham's readiness after she admitted at a debate this week that she wasn't well-versed on national security. President Trump has dismissed her response, saying she was only giving an honest answer. He wants voters to focus on what he says is at stake.
24: If we lose, you're going to lose your border. You're going to lose your tax cuts.
23: Meantime, Vice President J.D. Vance was in his hometown of Middletown, Ohio, trying to sharpen the administration's message on the economy.
21: Fox's Madeline Rivera in D.C. IndyCar making history this weekend with the inaugural Freedom 250 Grand Prix in Washington, D.C. The 250-mile race will send 25 drivers around a 1.7-mile street course, with the track running past landmarks, including the Washington Monument and the National Air and Space Museum. Championship leader Alex Palau headlines the field of the race, 1 p.m. on Fox. 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
21: New details we have about the brutal murder of a Pennsylvania college student, her boyfriend now the prime suspect.
29: A conversation about their future ended in murder. Police say Royce Moser fatally stabbed his girlfriend, Caroline Heintz, a student athlete at Penn West University, as the two sat in her Jeep. He went inside his home, and then he came back with a large knife.
30: He comes back outside to the vehicle, which is hers and her family's, proceeds to stab her once in the chest, heart region.
29: State police spokesman Rocco Gagliardi says a panicked Moser put the body in the rear hatch, drove to his home, and asked his mother for help.
30: She's trying to clean up the blood splatter, trying to then get a game plan of what they're going to do.
29: Rachel Moser is charged with obstruction of justice and other crimes. Daria Albinger, Fox News.
21: TikTok agrees to pay $400 million to settle a children's privacy case.
31: The lawsuit related to compliance with the Children's Online Privacy Protection Act was filed by the DOJ in 2024. Associate Attorney General Stanley Woodward Jr. said in a statement, the settlement is a major victory for parents and children, adding that the department's priority is ensuring children are protected online. Under the settlement, TikTok and its parent company ByteDance will pay $300 million $100 immediately and then $100 million upon entry of an order vacating a prior consent decree entered against TikTok's predecessor. The DOJ says TikTok has implemented extensive measures designed to strengthen safeguards for younger users. Deborah Valentine, Fox News.
21: The family of Irina Zarutska is suing the city of Charlotte and private transit security contractor 1 year after her fatal stabbing aboard the city's light rail system. The suit alleging systemic failures, including inadequate security staffing and a lack of fare enforcement. The family claims no security guard was on board the train when she was killed. The city says it does not comment on any active litigation.
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1: We will have a slight chance for a shower or thunderstorm Saturday morning. Otherwise, partly to mostly sunny skies, maybe not quite as warm with an afternoon high temperature right around 85 degrees. Saturday evening should be dry and pleasant. Then on Sunday, a 30% chance for showers and thunderstorms, especially late in the day. High temperature right around 81. From the 1011 Severe Weather Center, I'm Chief Meteorologist Brett Anderson.
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8: Happy Saturday. Welcome on board. Let's hang out a while. So have you ever had an anxiety dream? You know what an anxiety dream is. When I was in college, for example, I'd have this occasional dream where I forgot to go to a class for months. I just forgot that I had that class. You know that stress you have about grades in college? Or when I was a waiter at an upscale restaurant, all through grad school and undergrad, I would have this dream occasionally that there was a table that I hadn't been to in hours, right? These are anxiety dreams when you're just a little stressed out about your work. Well, preachers have some stress about the sermon coming each week. You know, will I have something meaningful to say? Will I have something that matters at all? And I had the best preacher's anxiety dream this week ever. So I was having to give a sermon on Demosthenes. Now, Demosthenes is an ancient Athenian orator, and I didn't know much about him. And I was stressing out about having to preach. And then someone offered to help me. It was Mick Jagger. Turns out in the dream, Mick Jagger was an absolute expert on this ancient Athenian orator, and he was going to help me, and I was so happy. And then Mick Jagger was trying to show me some of his dance moves, saying it would make the sermon so much better. The dream was actually really fun, and I woke up thinking, well, that's a typical stress dream, but it was sort of fun. But Demosthenes, I wanted to learn more about him. I only remembered that when he was trying to be a great speaker, he put stones in his mouth so that he would learn to enunciate perfectly. But Demosthenes was about more than that. When I Googled him and read a little bit, it turns out Demosthenes tried to oppose the powers that be. He was trying to oppose Alexander the Great, and that he died for that. He, like Socrates, committed suicide when he realized he was defeated. And now I understood the dream was getting at the deep stress of being a preacher these days, that we're trying to oppose, when we're preaching the gospel, we're trying to oppose these powers that are at play. And there's a certain power at play, both in government and corporations and in our society, these powers of a meanness and a crassness and a lack of goodwill towards the common good. And I was realizing that's the true stress of preaching these days, is feeling like you're opposing these powers at play. That was an anxiety dream. Well, I think we all have to find some ways to start moving more towards the common good, less competitiveness and self-interest, more towards the common good, towards more gentleness. Well, that's my thought for the day. But I've got a fascinating guest. So as listeners, you might remember that I'm on a series occasionally about looking at some of the exceptional churches in America. I mean, there are 260,000 churches in America, and there's so many different kinds, Roman Catholic and Protestant and all. It's so variegated and diverse. I love it. But there's exceptional ones in all categories. And I have the pastor, Reverend Nathan Dannison, of one of America's exceptional historic churches, Fountain Street Church in Grand Rapids, Michigan. I want you to learn more about this as I learn more about it. Hey, Nathan, good to have you.
4: It's great to be here. I really appreciate the opportunity to talk about Fountain Street anytime I can.
8: Well, it has amazing history, and it's got amazing current ministry. Now, you and I have never met, but we've been in contact electronically through the years. I even got you on the phone call trying to recruit you one time to bring you to Lincoln. but now it's great to hear your voice again.
4: Well, and I remember the conversation that my wife, Heather, and I had about Lincoln. After that phone call, Jim, and it was memorable.
8: Years ago, you were this young minister just killing it. You were doing a great job, and I thought maybe I could get this guy to come to Lincoln, but you said no.
4: We were working through some new approaches to radical hospitality. I think I was serving the First Congregational Church in Kalamazoo.
8: Yes, you were.
4: At that time, and that was just an absolutely miraculous experience, and I'm glad to see that congregation still growing and growing stronger under some new leadership. And now I'm up here in Grand Rapids, and it's been a journey. We're creeping up on 2 years here at Fountain Street.
8: Oh, that's fantastic. Well, and in this series, I just like to kind of dive deep into the idiosyncratic beauty of any given church doing important things. And Fountain Street has this amazing history. But right before we get to the history, as pastor now, I mean, what exactly is Fountain Street Church? How would you begin to describe it before we get into some of its history, then current ministries?
4: Sure. So this is a complex topic, and I'm going to try to keep it simple. Fountain Street Church is an unaffiliated, non-creedal, interreligious, and multi-faith community that is serving the heart of Grand Rapids, Michigan, and has been since 1869. It began as part of the Baptist tradition, but really began departing from that tradition in the 1890s. By about 1903, you see the first heresy trials start. You see them start to make their exit from the Baptist denomination. They officially became unaffiliated and non-denominational in 1963.
8: Well, wait a minute. Was there a heresy trial? I didn't know about that part.
4: There was. Our minister, J. Herman Randall, who was a phenomenal preacher and just a fantastic graduate of the University of Chicago, was brought up on heresy charges by the local Baptist Association, which Fountain Street was the founding church of. He I think, responded quite graciously to that. There was at the time a strong thread of non-creedalism amongst all the Baptists in the North.
8: Yeah,
4: and
8: yeah.
4: So there were none of the charges stuck, and if I remember correctly, what they ended up doing was the rest of the Baptist churches all just quit the association and went and started a new one without Fountain Street. So that was the end of that.
8: Well,
4: by the time you get to the 1960s, I don't think there were many Fountain Streeters who had much relationship with the word Baptist at that point.
8: So. Well, before we get deeper into some of that history, you just gave some important descriptive markers. You said interreligious, non-creedal, multi-faith. Did I miss one?
4: Yeah, no, that's okay. Good. And Fountain Streeters come up with new words all the time for it. A lot of them are seekers, and it's a seeker congregation. I think probably somewhere between 40-60% of our folks have a strong relationship with Jesus Christ and identify as Christian. Some of them are very granular in their faith journey, but we've also got a lot of folks who are agnostic, a lot of spiritual humanists. We've got quite a few people who practiced Eastern traditions, and so we are non-creedal more than anything else.
8: Let's click on this for a minute. So when people think about a church, and by the way, Fountain Street Church, listeners, you can Google it on your phone right now, unless you're driving, don't do that. But it's this gorgeous, historic American church in Grand Rapids, Michigan. But he's talking about, most of us, when we think of a church, we think of, well, like-minded people getting together, and certainly, you know, Christians that follow some sort of overall creed. But so tell me, how does that diversity work in a local church these days?
4: So we are often described as just a liberal church, and we're part of the mainline community here in town. And I think that if you attended a worship service, you would find all the hallmarks of a pretty traditional mainline Protestant church. We draw from a lot of different histories and heritages, but the thing that unites us is a freedom and independence of thought and a willingness to remain in relationship and have hard conversations. So one of the things that I like to say about Fountain Street is it's not so much that it is a liberal church as it is an honest church. You join Fountain Street Church as a agnostic or an atheist, you're never asked to hide that part of yourself. Mm. You are fully welcome and encouraged to bring that out and engage in the conversation and go deeper.
8: What a nice way to put it. You know, that phrase freedom of thought, that actually harkens to the Baptist roots, doesn't it?
4: We very much still pursue the sort of four fragile freedoms of the Baptist church. I think that if you look at some of our sibling churches across the country that come out of that tradition, you'll see some similarities. I'm thinking specifically Lake Street Church in Evanston, similar background to us. There are other interdenominational Baptist churches across the country in the American Baptist Church tradition that kind of resonate with Fountain Street. But we also share a lot of similarities with the Unitarian Universalist Association, and we have a lot of friends and colleagues and neighbors in that tradition, and quite a few of our ministers have come from the UUA.
8: Mm. Well, I've got to break in right here. We got to pause. We'll get right back into Fountain Street Church in Michigan. But my friends, you're listening to KLIN 1400. 99.
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34: 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And follow us at EJAF on Instagram to see our very latest accomplishments through the Rocket Fund.
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8: All right, welcome back. I'm having a good conversation with the Reverend Nathan Dannison, pastor of the historic and kind of amazing Fountain Street Church in Grand Rapids, Michigan. And Pastor, you were being descriptive of some of the characteristics. One you mentioned a couple times was non-creedal. Now, in a church like First Plymouth here in Lincoln, we actually would describe we're non-creedal. But what we mean by that is that you're not forced to give your assent to one particular creed, but as a non-creedal church, we actually explore all the great historic creeds and catechisms of the Christian church for edification and spiritual nurture. It's just that an individual is not forced to give their assent. Would that be similar to what you mean by that at Fountain Street?
4: I think probably very much so. And I think that most people who are part of a non-creedal tradition in the Christian church would feel right at home at Fountain Street.
8: Yeah. Well, I tell you, as I heard you describe it, it just feels to me there needs to be places where a diversity of opinion could be practiced. I imagine, you know, in our society that's so fractious around political division and such, could there be an incubator where people could have very different religious opinions, but be in serious and civil conversation about that? Do you imagine that as part of your role?
4: That is one of the highest and best values of Fountain Street. When it is healthy and when it's thriving, we are a nexus for those conversations.
8: Mm. Well, before we keep exploring the spiritual ministry of that church right now, let's go back for a couple moments into that history, because it's amazing. You started to walk us from the, I know it's founded in the 1860s, correct? And then by the 1890s, kind of left the Baptist church and became this non-creedal in a religious place. But there's something unique about Fountain Street, because it seemed to almost be a national stage. Am I correct that, like, through the years, didn't Winston Churchill speak there, and Eleanor Roosevelt, and Malcolm X, and Robert Frost, and, I mean, et cetera, et cetera. Am I right about that?
4: Oh, absolutely. And in the earlier times, you know, this was, our ministers came out of the University of Chicago. It was very much a hotbed for the social gospel. Rauschenbusch preached here on multiple occasions.
8: Oh, no kidding.
4: In the 1950s and 60s, you see civil rights icons and others coming into Fountain Street to preach and teach. Angela Davis and Kwame Ture, Malcolm X.
8: Wow. By the way, did you know Malcolm X was born in Omaha?
4: I did not know that.
8: So you got to get more Nebraskans in there like that.
4: Yeah. Well, the freedom of the pulpit was what was really sort of foundational to a lot of these voices. It was a platform for people to come and speak freely. That was quite revolutionary at various points in American history.
8: Well, so it sounds like an incredible kind of historic combination of social witness. You mentioned that social gospel movement of looking at the economic circumstances for labor in our society and trying to reform our society upon godly principles and such. But it sounds like you've imagined that it's a place for some radical social thought, but also it sounds like a freedom of the life of the mind. I think you had the great theologian Paul Tillich speak there as well, correct?
4: That is correct. A core hinge point was the ministry of Reverend Duncan Littlefair, who came to Fountain Street in 1944 and really helped revitalize the church after a period of decline. And he was a product of the process theology that was being studied at the University of Chicago at that time. And he brought process theology to the pulpit at Fountain Street Church. And it caught on really well. It caught on at Fountain Street, didn't seem to catch on real well elsewhere. But that process thinking and process thought guided the next 30 years of the pulpit theology at Fountain Street, and celebrating the natural sciences as revelatory, the natural sciences as being a path toward knowing God more deeply.
8: In fact, don't you have a stained glass window of Charles Darwin?
4: Right over my left shoulder when I'm preaching on Sunday.
0: No way.
4: He's up there with Erasmus, and Erasmus is up there as the father of humanism. And I think Plato's up there.
8: Wait, just get this, folks. Plato, Erasmus, Darwin. Don't you have like Washington and Lincoln in there too? I think I've heard.
4: Yeah, Lincoln is up there. I'd have to look for Washington. Those are the wisdom windows. On the other side, we've got stories selected from the Hebrew Bible and the New Testament, but selected for their moral components or moral values.
8: Wow. Well, got us talking about the windows, though. You mentioned this embrace of the natural sciences as revelatory. And to have Darwin there, isn't it a big part of Fountain Street's history that, in fact, one of the preachers was really early on embracing evolutionary thought and the origin of the species and speciation, like in the 1800s there at Fountain Street, wasn't it?
4: Yeah, Reverend Jackson. Okay. He began his ministry in 1893.
8: So that seems to model that this notion we have of a conflict between science and religion doesn't need to be one. Is that fair to say?
4: That is very fair to say. And the natural sciences have always been central to the values that Fountain Street celebrates.
8: So given that you did mention you have traditional Christians there, this would be an issue. I wonder if occasionally do you get a somewhat traditional Christian that's part of your congregation a little bit uncomfortable with putting evolution up front, or is everybody beyond that argument?
4: I think we're pretty well beyond that at this point. You're probably familiar with the setting and the context, but Grand Rapids is a very conservative city.
8: That's right. And Dutch Reformed and all, right?
4: That's Calvinist, the home of the Christian Reformed Church. It's a lot of refugees in Fountain Street Church. So
8: part of the dynamic is to be such a kind of gloriously place of liberal thought that you just called them refugees, people seeking that out.
4: Yeah, and we see quite a few deconstructed evangelicals these days too, who are coming back into church to try to find God on terms that resonates with their own ethical compass, and so they come in waves. And you see this in reactionary periods in U.S. history. The Christian Reformed Church, God bless them, they are currently going through a pretty rough crisis right now. Mm. And the people of Fountain Street, though, are absolutely church folk. You would recognize them immediately. They care for each other. They love each other. And they pursue transcendent values together.
8: So it feels, of course, in our country that there's this massive dichotomy in which our thought lies between the liberal and the conservative. And it's most fiery in the political realm, but now the religious realm has this same. It's as if we perceive these two categories like our minds have become captive to them. And it defines so much about the person, whether they're liberal or conservative. And you're in a pretty dramatic environment where that dichotomy would be sharp in people's minds. So how is it with you and other ministers in that town?
4: That's a really good question. So Duncan was quite isolated during his ministry here, and the church thrived nonetheless. We're very, very blessed in Grand Rapids to have some folks at the Kauffman Interfaith Institute, other organizations here in West Michigan who are doing important interfaith work. And Fountain Street has always sort of strove to be to provide shelter and welcome for them as well. For Fountain Streeters themselves, they're naturally curious people, and those questions sort of drive them. There are also quite a few folks at Fountain Street who feel politically homeless in America today. They're folks.

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1: Oh my! So it's 2 years you've been there. We're going to have to take a break right now, but I want to ask you a little bit about its current ministry these days. 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
3: We will have a slight chance for a shower or thunderstorm Saturday morning. Otherwise, partly to mostly sunny skies, maybe not quite as warm with an afternoon high temperature right around 85 degrees. Saturday evening should be dry and pleasant. Then on Sunday, a 30% chance for showers and thunderstorms, especially late in the day. High temperature right around 81. From the 1011 Severe Weather Center, I'm Chief Meteorologist Brett Anderson.
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4: Welcome back. Glad you're still here. I'm having a great conversation with the Reverend Nathan Dannison, pastor of the Fountain Street Church in Michigan. This is part of my look at exceptional churches across America, and there are so many different kinds, and some of them fall into those classic categories of liberal or conservative, but not always. And each one, if you listen to their witness, my friends, no matter what kind of Christian you are or whether you're not Christian, you can find some wisdom in some of these beautiful perspectives of how these churches are trying to live out their ministry. We're doing that with Fountain Street Church. So, Pastor, get us into some of the current ministry and what you folks are striving for these days, or any of the programs that you really are excited about.
5: Well, Fountain Street does well to try to focus on things that it feels are being overlooked or left out elsewhere in our community. Grand Rapids has no shortage of churches, and it has no shortage of very healthy and good churches. One of the areas we've been focusing on for the last 2 years has been our practice of radical hospitality. We have had a massive campus in this historic building. We've got our sanctuary seats about 1,500 people.
4: Wow.
5: So we've got a lot of space, but we also have some beautiful chapel space and quite a few classrooms. So we have sought to make our campus free to use for the community, free of cost or expectation.

0: We welcome community groups, recovery groups, spiritual groups, justice organizations to come on in and hold their programming here. We don't charge rent or cleaning fees or deposits or anything like that. We just bring them in and give them a place to do their work. That's part of our mission.
1: Wow, that sounds cool. But, you know, to pull the curtain back a little bit, I bet a lot of people wouldn't realize how much stress it is on a pastor to maintain a big historic building. You just said you don't charge for it. You're this radical hospitality. You must be feeling the weight of trying to maintain a historic plant of that size.
0: I think that if you turn to your community with hospitality and you open your doors, and I'm fond of saying, you know, take them off the hinges, bring the people in. Some section of those people, some sector of them who are coming to your church to attend a workshop or a training or a class or a 12-step group, they're going to wake up some Sunday morning and they're going to say, today's the day I'm going to church. And they're going to, they're going to cast about for the church that they can get to. And we're ready for them when they are ready for us. And so when we practice, and I experienced this in Kalamazoo too, and I'm happy to talk to anyone who wants to about this practice, worship attendance increases pretty dramatically. Membership increases dramatically. Fantastic. And generosity increases dramatically. When you decide that you're going to stop behaving like a landlord, start behaving, I think, like someone who is welcoming a stranger into their home.
1: Yeah, being the servant of the community, too.
0: Yeah.
1: Wow. So you were just, I kind of cut you off there, but tell me about some of the current ministries that really have you excited.
0: I am delighted by our training programs we've been doing with Grand Rapids Rapid Response to ICE, COSACHA, some of the immigrant support groups that have been coming in here to hold their classes. We have an incredible Sunday morning worship experience that we've been blessed to have some amazing musicians join us recently who are bringing talent. Our church choir's going bananas. It's up to 57 people in the choir now, which is just great for us. Producing new music, new compositions. And so the children's program has been following suit. We're developing a new curriculum to teach sort of three pillars for the kids' schools is ethics and ethics education for children, world religions, and then we use the Our Whole Lives science-based sex education program for all ages from our friends at the United Church of Christ and the UUA. So those are a few things I'm focusing on right now. The radical hospitality piece includes making our sanctuary and chapel and other spaces available for emerging artists and performers. Who otherwise couldn't afford a space to perform their work. We help provide that space, and our AVL staff are part of that, and we fundraise around that as well to create new art and music and performance. And then we try to provide as much space as we can for community ensembles, music groups, things like that. And provide them a place to rehearse. I think a city that sings together and produces art and music together grows healthier. So that's all part of who we are and why people come here 7 days a week.
1: Boy, that sounds really whole-brained to be a place that is intellectual and exploring ideas, but also be a place saturated with the arts and music. And I bet you know, of course, Pastor, that music is such a key part of inspiring the soul, isn't it?
0: No, absolutely. We take it pretty seriously, but we're also always open to the full canon and scope of musical presentation and worship and throughout the week. We have some amazing stuff happening on Sunday morning with new musicians, artists, and performers. It's been exciting to watch that happen.
1: You know, as you were talking, did I hear, it sounds like you maintain some relationship with denominations, like you mentioned the UUA and the UCC. Are there others, or how does that work if you're a non-denominational church?
0: So that's been a challenge throughout the history of this church. The senior ministers have come from a pretty wide array of different backgrounds. We also have the Reformed Church in America, the RCA, right here in Grand Rapids, Michigan. I am, as you know, ordained in the United Church of Christ and have standing in the Christian Church Disciples, Both of those traditions fit well here at Fountain Street. But we also are aware that the denominations need support and love and encouragement. So we try to maintain a really positive, open-handed relationship with them. But we've had some American Baptist ministers. We've had quite a few UUA clergy. Even a couple of folks who found their way into the Episcopal Church out of Fountain Street recently. So we ask our ministers, though, our clergy, to bring their whole faith honestly and plainly to the pulpit. So when I preach, I am preaching from my relationship with Jesus Christ and from my background as a UCC pastor. So I don't try to preach an interfaith message, I guess you'd say. I'm asked to practice the freedom of the pulpit and tell the truth as I understand it. Well, my preaching has a lot of Jesus in it, and that's a UCC thing, but that's what they want. And on the same token, they are absolutely free to take that message and do with it what feels right to them. There's no expectation that the pulpit does the thinking for the people in the pews.
1: I think that is fascinating that you'd have people there that are of the more multi-faith attitude, and yet they want a preacher that will preach from their own heart, and you have a heart for Jesus, so you're preaching Jesus. They don't want you to mute your celebration of Jesus Christ. But what a beautiful way they're modeling. They want to learn from your excitement there, and then they can transpose it as they will, correct?
0: That's correct. And we try hard as well to bring voices to the pulpit who sort of bring something that Nathan doesn't bring. I'm religion is absolutely captivating, and so we are always excited to have folks. Gosh, Jim, there's a video of Christopher Hitchens giving a sermon.
1: No way! Part of the new atheism movement. You had him right in the pulpit there, huh?
0: That's right. Yeah, and so if there are folks, I mean, and the other interesting thing is we have to make a pretty serious and concerted study of what the word clergy or minister means in our sibling traditions. And what is preaching to the Buddhist? We have Dharma talks and things that happen here in the sanctuary. And so we've had some really amazing interreligious dialogue taking place as well.
1: Wow, that just sounds fascinating. Well, so I hear a courage to address controversial social issues and political things. Do people ever ask you, isn't church to be a place where you don't have to deal with that stuff? How does that? Because a lot of churches I hear struggle with that.
0: I think if I can be a little vulnerable, I'll say nobody goes to church on Sunday to feel bad. And that is the truth. Sunday morning is a time for us to find sanctuary together, to love one another, to tell the truth, but to also celebrate, because there is a lot to celebrate, and it's easy to lose sight of that. We do the work of what I will say from my tradition, repentance, repair, the work of telling the truth in love and speaking the truth to power. Monday through Saturday, that is happening here as well. However, Sunday morning is a time to really let the light shine in and celebrate. There is a great deal of work to be done Monday through Saturday. So we're about that as well.
1: I love that answer. Thank you for that. We'll get right back to this conversation. Let's take a break. My friends, this is KLIN 1499.3.
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1: All right, welcome back. We're talking about exceptional churches in America. We're zeroing in on Fountain Street Church in Grand Rapids, Michigan. Its pastor is Nathan Dannison, and we've been talking about its amazing ministry. But I want to hear a little bit more about you, Pastor. I'm always curious, how did a person become a minister? Would you tell us a little about your journey?
0: Yeah, so I was a terrible student in high school. I was a bit of a teenage delinquent and kind of running wild and kind of knew everything. And went to college, a major in political science. I was pre-law, kind of wanted to go to law school and figured I'd do that. And I was fascinated by the comparative religion program at the university I was attending and took a lot of those classes. Now, September 11th happened my freshman year in college. So my entire undergraduate experience was colored by that, and that got me radicalized pretty quickly into the anti-war movement during the first Bush administration. And I ended up attending a lot of protests and was honored to meet the Berrigan brothers and run around with the Roman Catholic.
1: Has Daniel died?
0: They have left their legacy in our hands, I think. So there's work being done. But that brought me no closer, I think, to Jesus until I had graduated college. I went through a pretty traumatic life experience at the age of 22 and made some mistakes and the death of my father at a young age there too. Ended up finding myself in the office of a newly installed UCC minister. He listened to my story and he said, you know, I think you may have a call on your life. And he put me in touch with some wonderful folks from Chicago Theological Seminary. And I didn't think pulpit ministry was in my future. I still sort of wanted to work as maybe a community organizer or do law school or something. But at some point there in seminary, found myself preaching in some small Disciples of Christ churches saw what was actually happening in the parish, and I just fell in love with it. The local church just reflected what I found in the Gospels and the Book of Acts right back at me, and it was a miracle. So that set me on that path. So 20 years I've been in church work, 16 now I've been ordained in the United Church of Christ, and I still, every day, I think the local church is a miracle, and give thanks for the fellowship of our congregations.
1: Yeah, it sounds like it surprised you a bit. You had some stereotypes about what church was about?
0: Oh, God, yeah. I grew up I actually grew up here in the Grand Rapids area.
1: Oh, I didn't know that.
0: I came back to Grand Rapids when we were pregnant. My wife and I were pregnant with she was going to have our third child, and we wanted to get back to family. I decided I was wrapped up pulpit ministry, and I just wanted to focus on doing some work with the denomination and consulting and this sort of thing. And when I came back to Grand Rapids, my mentors sort of pulled me back into pulpit ministry, and that's a longer story. But Grand Rapids was an extremely conservative place to grow up. My parents were free thinkers, and they were churchgoers, but they were very progressive, liberal people, and sort of religion was Young Life and this sort of stuff was in all the high schools.
1: Mm-hmm.
0: Were insulated from that, blessedly, I think, by my parents, and I'm grateful that they taught us to think for ourselves. But I never had a relationship with the evangelical church or any kind of conservative religious movement. And so in my mind, when I was in college, I didn't know that liberal church or liberal religion was a thing. I didn't know what the thing you could be until I met some really amazing people. And many of them are still at the Chicago Theological Seminary doing great work. I think there are quite a few people out there who have yet to learn that there is a way to be a Jesus follower that is open and liberating and free, and that tells the truth about things like injustice, oppression, all of these things. Those people are waiting. They're waiting for the good news, and I think that the liberal church has something to tell them, you know?
1: Well, I've watched you through the years a bit from a distance. We alluded to that at the beginning, and I've seen in you that someone that's authentically a Jesus follower, but that brings them into such a deep encounter with the world, and you have a radicality about you, and I think you create this image of, okay, here's a disciple of Jesus, but move to what some people would consider a real confrontation with injustice and you've been an inspiration in that way.
0: Well, I appreciate that. And I think that the reality of the powers and principalities as they played out in the life and ministry of Jesus Christ is something that we need to take very seriously. And that story is not something that happened a long time ago, and it's not something that's just going to happen a long time in the future. It's something that is happening right now, today.
1: Mm.
0: And I anticipated the reality that if I was going to hold fast to my commitments to the gospel and to Jesus Christ, it would bring me into direct conflict with those same powers and principalities. I think that Christians today should take that seriously and really, really consider the cost. But there is a better world, the kingdom of God. It's right there, you know.
1: I always love to interview a minister because sooner or later they start preaching, and you're preaching beautifully right there. Thank you for that.
0: I think that for those of us who have stood on the protest lines or who have had to say no to the powers and principalities in a way that has disrupted our own comfort or our own lives, we've also seen the beauty of being in the kingdom of God and standing there in that place on that spot. In a world that is not yet, but yet possible, and still all around us at the same time. So, I can't imagine another way of being in the world.
1: Oh, boy, thank you. And listen, my friend, we only have a couple more moments. Would you be willing to just share a scripture that's been on your mind for one reason or another, or upon your heart?
0: I've been dealing with concerns around the unsheltered here in Grand Rapids, and trying to encourage people to have the political willpower to do something about it. And we've been reading together the 14th chapter of Matthew and the feeding of the thousands. And I've been praying and ruminating on holding fast to the reminder that the world is a place of great abundance.
1: Mm.
0: And that scarcity is a myth that has been introduced to us by the powers and principalities to make us afraid and afraid of one another. We really don't have anything to be afraid of. There really is enough to go around. And so the verse that sort of woke up with my heart was the, we have here the only the loaves and the bread and the two fish, they answered. I feel like I hear that over and over and over again. We know the rest of the story.
1: Mm. I love that you jumped to a feeding miracle because, you know, this vision of when everyone would have enough and everyone would flourish. And I see that in Jesus' ministry generally when he's just creating these meals together and this this, you know, he had a festivity. That's that sense of abundance and joy. You know, John the Baptist came preaching fasting, and Jesus Christ came preaching feasting and bringing that abundance to others. And so many of us focus just on the miraculous power of that scene. But there's something about the way the community gathered, and if we gather in the right way, we'll take care of each other.
0: Yeah, and there is enough. There is enough. In fact, there's more than enough. All, I think it says all were satisfied, and they all were satisfied.
1: All were satisfied. Oh, man. Oh, hey, listen, it's been a joy to have you with me, Nathan. And God bless your ministry there, and I thank God for Fountain Street Church. I hope we cross paths soon.
0: Jim, yeah. No, absolutely, Jim. I'll be praying for you and the good folks at First Plymouth, and have a beautiful Sunday.
1: Oh, thank you. So now, my friends, I'll say what I always say. Hold fast to what is good. Return no one evil for evil. Find your joy in serving others. This has been the Voice of Lincoln, KLIN 1499.3.

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20: Barnstorming at the beach. I'm Pam Puso, Fox News. Ahead of Tuesday's runoff election, President Trump stumped in South Carolina for Republican U.S. Senate candidate Darlene Graham. She's facing GOP Representative Ralph Norman.
21: Look at the rallies. Look at what we have today. You have thousands of people standing outside, can't get in. They're standing outside, and we're not even really running. But we are running because we have to get Darlene and other people elected.
20: Joining the president on stage in Myrtle Beach, outgoing White House Press Secretary Karoline Leavitt.
22: President Trump, you are the most consequential and historic president in the history of our great country. And it has been the honor of my life to serve as your White House Press Secretary, sir.
20: Leavitt will continue playing a role within Mr. Trump's super PAC. A New York woman accused of planning an ISIS-inspired attack is under arrest.
23: The FBI affidavit paints a fuller picture of Jessica Bowie's alleged transformation into an ISIS supporter, with Bowie allegedly telling undercover agents she had gone from a little girl waving an American flag after 9/11 to having stickers depicting the falling Twin Towers. About 5 years ago, the suspect converted to Islam and adopted the name Aisha Saif. Police have not revealed whether she was recruited or traveled to the Middle East. Court documents detail how Bowie used the internet to spread ISIS propaganda, talking openly about jihad and encouraging others to join the Islamic State. The suspect creating over a dozen social media profiles to espouse anti-American messages, and many of her accounts were repeatedly suspended for violating platform rules.
20: Fox's Chanley Painter, Bowie allegedly told an FBI source posing as an ISIS facilitator that she wanted to help make explosives. 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
32: We will have a slight chance for a shower or thunderstorm Saturday morning. Otherwise, partly to mostly sunny skies, maybe not quite as warm with an afternoon high temperature right around 85 degrees. Saturday evening should be dry and pleasant. Then on Sunday, a 30% chance for showers and thunderstorms, especially late in the day. High temperature right around 81. From the 1011 Severe Weather Center, I'm Chief Meteorologist Brett Anderson.
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36: 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I'm Mike Bauer, and this is the Retirement Compass Radio Show, sponsored by, brought to you by, and featuring Stonebridge Wealth Systems with offices in Kearney, Lincoln, Grand Island, and Omaha. And whether it's your first time joining us or you've been with us a while, welcome back. 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Tim, Zach, always good to have you guys. And before we dive in, if anything, someone listening hears today, get you thinking about your own plan. Don't wait for a rainy day to make the call. 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That's 866-295-5146. You can always go online, stonebridgeiwm.com. All right, gentlemen, so we've all seen the news about the outbreak with poison lettuce that's given people a whole bunch of stuff, and maybe stuff that I don't really want to get to on the radio, but, you know, a food safety story is out there. But really, when I saw that, it kind of got me thinking that the same thing happens with money, because a retirement account can look completely healthy on the surface, right? Lettuce is healthy. End of story. Full stop. Maybe not. So if something can look completely healthy or good on the surface and still be carrying hidden problems underneath, it turns out the junk food actually maybe was healthier for you for a while. Let's take a look at some of the hidden containments that can quickly work their way into a retirement plan. Like, Tim, can a retirement plan look fine, lettuce is good, and still be a problem underneath? It's going to destroy your stomach.
37: Yeah, I mean, to give you a quick example, like when Zach is doing a really great job here as an advisor, and I take him to lunch, we usually go to Qdoba. But the other day I was having some issues. So I was like, hey, do you want to go to Taco Bell? And, you know, maybe there's a hidden message in there, you know? And then when we got there, I pulled out my sack lunch that I brought and I ordered him 4 gordita crunches.
36: With extra lettuce.
37: With extra lettuce. Could you just do like a lettuce wrap around that? So I'm just kidding. Zach doesn't get to go to lunch. We don't let him.
2: That's true.
37: So there's a lot of ways we could go with this. I mean, there truly is. So like you mentioned, the size of the balance. And I try to remind people, like, you're a successful retirement isn't defined by the size of your 401k, right? It's money's just a tool. So it's what that tool allows you to do, the freedom it gives you to experience the life that you want and build a life that you'll never regret. That really is the goal with financial planning. But one of the things I look at right now from like a risk perspective is these 401k balances have ballooned. And there's two main risks that I see with that people I think are overlooking. One would be more of a, like an investment risk. This would be like a traditional type of thing that you'd just expect to hear from a financial advisor, which is, hey, you know what? You don't want to put all your eggs in one basket. Yeah, you know, you want to maintain a risk profile, a risk allocation that's consistent with your true like internal risk profile, the amount of risk that you are comfortable taking on. So that way you can design a plan that you will actually be able to stick to when we do go through different market downturns and cycles that are just inevitable. But what's happened is a lot of the mutual funds out there, or ETFs, these indexes even, they become so concentrated in just a few big companies that all of a sudden, like the S&P 500, basically the top 10 stocks comprise 40% of the index. And so really, you're riding on the success or failure of these hyperscaler types of AI, tech-adjacent type of companies, which is great when they're going up, but it can become more and more perilous as you approach retirement because of that kind of sequence of returns risk that we talk about where, hey, like you really can't afford to have like a 25, 30% drop right at the beginning of retirement if you're going to be taking money out simultaneously, which is why you need to make sure you're maintaining proper risk buckets. And so it's not the balance that matters. It's where your money lives is equally as important to how much there actually is.
36: You know, Tim, you just mentioned sequence of return risk. Want to dive into that at length next segment. But Zach, you know, as Tim's saying, look, hey, a big account balance doesn't mean that everything's healthy. What are some of the hidden issues, you know, the poison, if you will, on the lettuce of a relatively good looking retirement plan?
2: Yeah. So one of the main focuses that most people have when they come in here is two things. A, how big is my balance? And B, how much is it growing by? And those are obviously both important, but they're still pretty surface level. You know, some of those hidden issues that we see is, okay, well, let's say all of your money is sitting in that tax deferred bucket and you got, you know, $1 million saved and you saw online somewhere that if you retire with $1 million, you're going to be fine. If you have it all in an IRA, you don't have $1 million. You don't. Some of that belongs to the IRS. Now, how much belongs to the IRS? Well, that's the fun game we get to play every year, right? It depends. They get to pick. It's based on your other income. What's your Social Security look like, right? There's so much that goes into that. You know, like Tim had mentioned on the investment side, okay, you've got all these mutual funds. The market's getting really concentrated right now. And one thing a lot of people that are coming in now, especially, we're running into is recency bias. It's we've had three really good years in the market, double-digit returns back to back to back. And so far this year, we're up over 13%. And the assumption is, well, obviously, I'm doing the right thing. You know, I'm 65. I'm retiring, you know, at the end of this year. My account's up 13% this year. I'm all S&P 500, all gas, no brakes. I got a client right now that's like exclusively a semiconductor fund. He's up a bajillion percent. Obviously, I'm not doing anything wrong, right? Until you are, you know, that's the problem. We don't get to pick when the next market downturn happens. We don't know. You know, most people's portfolios were looking pretty good 2006 into 2007 until they weren't, right? So those underlying problems, whether it's on the tax side, whether it's on the investment side, that's been looking good the last few years, those are going to come back to bite you eventually. And unfortunately, the moment with which you realize it's a problem is, you know, after the fact, market drops. RMDs kick in and suddenly you discover you're in the next tax bracket. 2 years later, you discover your Medicare premiums have skyrocketed, right? And now trying to undo, you know, a bunch of Roth conversions or rebalance your portfolio at the bottom or after you've taken massive RMD, it's tough. you know, the bed's kind of made in a way. Now, there's things we can do, but it sure is a lot easier to get in front of it than it is to deal with it after the fact.
36: For anybody just joining us, we're talking with Tim Kahanek and Zach Vankis from Stonebridge Wealth Systems about the hidden risks that could quietly be sitting inside your retirement plan for years, potentially, without you noticing. If that's got you wondering what could be hiding in your own plan, don't guess. 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And Tim, I just want to read your body language, and I think you even might have briefly said something there when Zach mentioned recency bias. You had a reaction. Can you explain to our listeners why something like that just hit home with you in that moment when Zach brought it up?
37: Yeah, because if like one of the things we do when somebody comes in and asks us to give them a second opinion, I always tell people you can't get a second opinion from the person that gave you your first opinion, so why not? Is we look to see, well, what's the correlation of all the different things that you're doing? So we think in our minds, like, hey, I've got money spread out and people will do this. And to me, it's just, it creates fragmented planning, which creates gaps, which create inefficiencies, essentially. So what people do is they'll say, well, I got money at Schwab, Vanguard, Fidelity, Edward Jones, and, you know, Raymond James, and I've got it all spread out. But nobody's guiding the ship. There's no common thread that ties all those different accounts together. But then, like, you do a correlation matrix, which is easy to do. Anybody can do it when they come in. Just bring your documents in, and like, there's no cost for us to show you, like, are you truly diversified? Correlation just means how similar are the different things that you own? How do they react given a certain movement in the market? So if the market goes up, do they all go up at the same time? Do some of them stay even? Do some of them tend to go down? So you have negative correlation would be, you know, what we always thought stocks and bonds used to be, right? Well, if stocks go down, my bonds will go up. That just hasn't been the case for the last 5.5, 6 years. And what we find is no matter whether people have all of their assets at one custodian or they have them at 5 or 6, the recently I saw one where it's 27 accounts at 9 different custodians, just a major, major task to try to manage that. But when you run the correlation matrix, everybody at those different custodians is essentially doing the exact same thing, right? But when you tell people that, sometimes you're like, oh, but yeah, that's what's making money. So that's what I want to do. But that's where you get that concentration I was talking about. And you end up acting a little bit, you know, an analogy I use is Edward Smith, who was the captain of the Titanic. And he knew there wasn't enough lifeboats. He knew there wasn't enough life preservers. He knew that there was a chance that there was, you know, large icebergs. He'd been warned, icebergs in the North Atlantic on that April night, moonless April night. But he didn't slow down. Like, he did full steam ahead. And the reason was because he was told, or was of the belief, that the Titanic was an unsinkable ship. But, you know, then there's that part in the movie where the architect, I won't try the accent, she's made of steel. I assure you, she will sink. You know, I did it. I'm sorry. I couldn't help myself. I love doing that. But, like, this no different with your retirement account. Like, the market is the market, and it goes through cycles. On average, about every 3 to 3.25 years, we have a bear market, which is a 20% decline from a recent high. And it wasn't raining when Noah started to build the ark. So like Zach said, it's just a lot better to try to be an ounce of provision, prevention being worth a pound of cure in these types of situations.
36: You know, and I think just kind of both of you guys just talked about it. You know, Zach, you made a reference. You said, hey, somebody you're working with has everything concentrated in semiconductors. Mm-hmm. And then, Tim, you mentioned, okay, let's say that you're at Raymond James and Edward Jones and all these different places with different names on them. If all of those different things create the illusion in your mind that you're diversified, but yeah, in reality, they're all actually in semiconductors,
37: yes,
36: or something.
37: Yes.
36: And I'm just combining your last two examples, but I think that's the kind of thing that just because your portfolio or your funds or your money are parked in different parking lots doesn't mean that they're actually in different things. So I love that. What did you mention that was a correlation matrix you can run?
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36: Love that. 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
36: Hey, thanks so much for listening to the Retirement Compass Radio Show. 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And Stonebridge has offices in Kearney, Lincoln, Grand Island, and Omaha, and they're available online, stonebridgeiwm.com. Tim, I want to start off with something that you touched on last segment a little bit, and occasionally this comes out in conversation on the program, and that's potentially a silent portfolio killer, a sequencing risk or sequence of returns risk.
37: Yeah.
36: Let's peel back the layers a little bit. What exactly is that, and why should people care?
37: It's probably one of the more important concepts for every single retiree to understand, or pre-retiree to understand. And the reason I'm singling out retirees and pre-retirees is because when you're in your accumulation years, like, it doesn't actually matter that much. I mean, it matters, but to an extent. And so this is where I was talking the other day. We're the title sponsor for one of the football games coming up on the radio for the Cornhuskers. And I gave it the example this way. I said, you know, so many people do such a good job saving for retirement in the first three quarters, right? They pay off debt. They're consistent with putting money in their 401ks. They build retirement accounts. They diversify. Maybe they got some real estate or some other, you know, ventures that they, you know, kind of dabble into. And that's great, right? That's really important. But, you know, the analogy I gave is we learned in 1995, January 1995, you probably weren't born, right?
2: No.
37: Okay. Yeah. Well,
2: no, I didn't learn that.
37: Zach doesn't know anything about this, but Warren Sapp remembers.
36: Yeah.
37: And that's because you don't win the game by winning the first three quarters. Nebraska was trailing 17-9 at the end of the third quarter in the 1995 Orange Bowl. And it looked like, oh, here we go again. You know, we hooked it to the left against Florida State the year before. And now we're going to lose here to Miami and the Hurricanes. They're so cocky. And then what happened? Fourth quarter comes. And we owned the fourth quarter. Nebraska scored 15 unanswered and handed Coach Osborne his first national championship of three to come, a total of three. What's the moral of the story? Well, whether it's football or retirement, it's not how you begin. It's how you end that matters. And when you get to retirement, the rules change. It's like being in the fourth quarter. It's like a 2-minute drill with no timeouts. Okay. There's no do-overs. Your margin for error becomes super, super slim. And one of the reasons is because sequence of returns risk. Because if you have really bad years, think of a retiree who retired in 1999, December 31st, 1999. And I'm not even going to go as far as Dave Ramsey goes. Dave says that you can take 8% per year because you put your money in a good growth mutual fund. You're going to get 12% per year. You can take 8. You've got 4 to spare, and you can adjust for inflation. You know, math doesn't agree, but, like, you know, it sounds great. My kids like unicorns. So maybe that's when you go to that world, that's where you see the unicorns. So my kids literally went to the zoo the other day, and I asked Hattie what her favorite thing was. And she said the unicorns. And I said, oh, they had unicorns. She goes, no, but I like unicorns.
36: Okay.
37: All right.
36: Be way more impressive if she found a unicorn.
37: I know.
36: That zoo. Yeah, come on now.
37: Yeah. Talk about the Lincoln Zoo just blowing up, man. Everybody would be going there. So anyways, that same retiree that was just taking 5%, and let's just say they had $1 million and they were going to take $50,000 a year. Well, you know, the next 25 years had ups and downs. And what we got to remember is, in the beginning of that retiree's experience, or that once the fourth quarter started, let's say it started at their retirement, right? 65, boom, they put in their notice. We had a 3-year bear market, 2000, this tech bubble, 2001, 9/11, 2002 was the worst of the 3 years. So you had about a 50% decline. You had a recovery in 03, 4, 5, 6, 7, 8. 7 is when the late 2007 is when the subprime mortgage messed and the housing bubble burst. And we had another 50% decline. All the while, this person's like, I'm just trying to live. I'm just trying to, you know, I worked so hard for all these years, for 40 years. I'm just trying to take $50,000 a year, not even adjusting for inflation. I just want to take $50,000 a year. they would be out of money by 2018. Why? Sequence of returns risk. The real bad returns happen at the beginning of their retirement. Here's the moral of the story. This is why the sequencing matters. If you flip the returns, and instead of going 2000 through 2025, let's say, and instead you go 2025 through 2000, the bad returns still exist. I can't just blot them out and whitewash them, but they exist towards the end of my time horizon. And if I have really good returns like this 3-year bull market run we've had, well, 4 years, basically, where you've got 26 has been a good year, but we'll just start with 25, 25, 24, 23. Then you have a bad year in 22, but 21, 20, 19, and not so good year, 18, 17. Like, even though we've had four bear markets in the last 7.5 years, they've been short-lived. And so the retiree that flips the returns and has good returns early and bad returns late, not only would they be able to take their $50,000, they'd have probably close to $2 million at the end of that time period. So timing matters, sequencing matters, and we just don't ever know when those returns are going to happen, what that pattern's going to be. We can look at history as a guide. You know, history doesn't often always repeat itself, but it often rhymes. But there's also a reason why all the literature we have in this field says past performance isn't predictive of future results. So you have to have a plan to deal with those years, because, again, it's not if they come, those down years, it's when. And for retirees, they got to be prepared for the fourth quarter.
36: You know, that was incredible, by the way, Tim. You started off talking about Tommy Frazier, a 15-point comeback back in 1995.
37: Corey Schlesinger. Don't leave him out.
36: Corey Schlesinger, you know, the 2-point conversion to Eric Alford as well. You know, 15 points in the fourth quarter. And then we wrapped up talking about unicorns and all the while learning about finance as well, learning about your retirement. Zach,
37: you heard it here, okay?
36: Yeah. That's not what you're getting from anybody else on the radio or on TV anywhere. For anybody just tuning in, you just missed unicorns and the Cornhuskers winning the national championship back in 95. Zach Vankis, you're up next, by the way. I'm going to ask you to break down 1995 Husker football.
2: I don't know if I'm following up on that. I mean, A, Tim nailed it. B, the Huskers have barely been relevant in my lifetime.
37: Yeah.
2: And I'm still, now I'd like to point out, I'm still a Husker fan. So if anything, I'm the best fan because nothing's happened in my lifetime.
36: Because you have nothing to hold on to.
2: No, my greatest Husker achievement is when we beat Oregon in 2016.
37: Oh, no.
2: That is during the Mike Riley era. That is like the pinnacle Husker environment that I've ever
37: They fired their coach at the, Halfrich or whatever, got fired like at the end of that year because they were so bad.
2: Yeah. Yeah. That is the greatest. We were ranked for like a minute. And is that the last time we'd beat a ranked opponent?
37: That might have been the year that we went to Ohio State and it was like 48-0 or 49-0 at the end of the second quarter.
2: Yeah. Probably.
36: But for anybody listening, we aren't talking Husker football exclusively. We are actually specifically talking about sequence of returns risk. If you're close to retirement, if you're in retirement, this segment is absolutely for you. You can give Stonebridge Wealth Systems a call, maybe talk some football, unicorns with Tim, but more importantly, talk about your retirement. 866-295-5146. It's not going to cost you anything to have that conversation. 866-295-5146. Online at StonebridgeIWM.com. Zach, I want to ask you, you know, so we're talking about the term sequencing risk. How is this different than, I'm sure some folks are thinking this, than timing the market? Because, you know, sequencing risk sounds like a more robust concern approach, an element to it than just quote unquote timing the market.
2: Right. So timing the market is extraordinarily difficult. Like, you're not going to do it successfully because you have to be right twice, right? You have to sell at the very top. And we have a client we met with here recently, and he timed the COVID crash like flawlessly, amazingly, almost to the day. And he sold everything, went all to cash, right? Nailed it. Market collapses. He's a genius, except for the fact that it's 2026 and he's still in cash on most of it and missed out on, you know, three back-to-back years of double-digit returns. Like, his returns would have unimaginably outweighed the one little loss he would have had, right? Even in 2022. So you got to be right twice. When do I sell? When do I buy? We don't look at it like that. We like to look at it more from like a risk bucket standpoint of, okay, you're nearing retirement, right? When do you really need to start worrying about sequence of returns risk? We call it the retirement red zone, the 5 years before and after retirement. That's where having significant downfalls will really weigh on the retirement. So what do we do? Well, rather than us trying to time the market, sell everything, we're going to start de-risking. We're going to start putting together more of a holistic plan than just let's rebalance the portfolio. Okay, we're going to look at your income picture. What is it? What guarantee incomes do you have between Social Security, pensions if you got it, etc. Compare that to expenses. Well, is that enough? And if it's not, okay, well, we need to draw on the retirement accounts. Well, let's create an income picture that is not reliant on market volatility. And there's different ways we can do that, whether it's we have, you know, a couple years of cash reserves set aside, whether it's we have different investments, like fixed income instruments, things that are not going to be affected by the market. Income annuity is an example, right? Doesn't matter if the market goes up, down, sideways, you're getting your fixed paycheck plus your Social Security, plus your pension, your bills are paid, food's on the table, the lights are on, and maybe you even have money for vacation because we budgeted that in. If the market falls 40% next month, guess what? We don't care. I mean, we do, but the bills are paid, the lights are on, there's food on the table, and we can even go on vacation, right? The remaining assets that are still growth focused, that's the icing, right? That's not whether or not I get to eat. That's just icing on top because we've created an environment that is built to survive these inevitable market downturns. Like I mentioned earlier, you know, we have a recency bias, right? We've had three great years. Why would I take stuff out of growth? Why would I be more conservative? You know, I would have missed out on some of this AI growth. And yeah, on a portion of your money, but the flip side is, okay, well, what happens if everything you have is in this AI growth stuff and, you know, the tide goes back out because it does, and now you can't eat? That's a worse situation than maybe you missed out on a couple percent return, right? That's the plan that we want to put together. Ensure the income is safe. And then from there, if we want a little more growth on top of that, okay.
36: I think that's a great way to look at it because for me, and I'm thinking that there's probably a lot of folks out there going, okay, timing the market. But you're really talking about building a robust plan that's resilient for whatever the future holds. Sequencing risk or sequence of returns risk, one of those things that maybe you don't hear a ton about except when you're listening to our program until it's already affecting you. And that's why it's worth getting ahead of. If you want to know how your plan would hold up if the market turned right when you needed income from it or right after you retire, that's a conversation worth having with the team at Stonebridge Wealth Systems, 866-295-5146. That number again, 866-295-5146, or online at stonebridgeiwm.com. We'll be back with more on the Retirement Compass Radio Show next.
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1: News, I'm Paul Stevens. Canada now vowing retaliation against the U.S. and President Trump's 50% tariffs after trade talks fell through late Friday.
2: President Donald Trump's import taxes will hit about 5% of what Canada ships to the United States every year. Now, that includes products that range from hockey sticks to tongue depressors.
1: And that's Fox's Marianne Rafferty. A court cuts a $50 million judgment against Alec Jones over falsely labeling the Sandy Hook killings as a hoax.
3: The Texas appellate court decision to reduce it to about $6 million was unanimous. It has no bearing on a separate $1 billion plus judgment against Jones in Connecticut. The punishing financial verdicts forced Jones into bankruptcy.
1: And that's Fox's Gary Baumgarten. 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
5: We will have a slight chance for a shower or thunderstorm Saturday morning. Otherwise, partly to mostly sunny skies, maybe not quite as warm with an afternoon high temperature right around 85 degrees. Saturday evening should be dry and pleasant. Then on Sunday, a 30% chance for showers and thunderstorms, especially late in the day. High temperature right around 81. From the 1011 Severe Weather Center, I'm Chief Meteorologist Brett Anderson.
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11: 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And Tim, one of the co-founders of Stonebridge Wealth Systems. Now, they've got locations in Kearney, Lincoln, Grand Island, and Omaha. And in this segment, we're going to cut right to it. Could you really afford to retire at 62? We're going to get grounded for a bit, talk about something that hits home for a lot of our listeners, I'm sure, because, you know, this is one of those questions I'm sure you guys get a lot, which is, hey, can I retire at this age? Insert number here. So let's start with a guaranteed pension, enough information to decide whether 62 is realistic. This is coming from an example. We had somebody come in that said, hey, you know what? We've got the pension. We're in good shape. 62. Can we do it? And we can move the numbers in a bunch of different directions, but I'm sure you get questions like that all the time.
12: Yes, we frequently get that question. And most people when they ask it are looking for, you know, a yes or no answer, right? It's, well, I, you know, spend this much a month, I'm getting this much from pension. Obviously, I'm good, right? Like, ready to retire. That's all you guys need to know. And no, that's not the case. There's a lot more that goes into it. Obviously, the number one root of all of it is going to be the monthly cash flows, right? What are you spending per month now? What do you want to spend in retirement? And how much are you getting from the

0: pension and then Social Security if we do that or not, which brings up a whole other world of math and questions. Do we file at 62 or not? And let's say we do, not advice, but for example, and that covers your monthly expenses. You're good. A, does that cover discretionary spending? You know, a lot of people say, well, you know, my expenses are going to go down in retirement, right? Not necessarily the case. In reality, no, we rarely see that. A and B, do you really want them to? Like, do you want to work your whole career just to finish and do less? No,
1: no,
0: that's not your golden years, yeah, right? Like, the goal is that we can go and enjoy and travel and see the grandkids and do the projects that we've delayed and waited until retirement to do, right? So spending is likely going to go up. The other big thing we need to look at is, what if we stress test this thing for 25, 30 years? You know, if you've got a couple, both of which reach their mid-60s and they're healthy, studies show, like, odds are one of you is going to make it to 90, which I'm sure everyone listening to the show is going to scoff and say, oh, I'm not making it to 90, said basically every 90-year-old I've met with since I've worked here. So, you know, the reality is there. Inflation sucks. Most pensions are fixed, right? Yeah, my monthly cash flows are good right now. I'm making ends meet. 20 years from now, if that paycheck hasn't increased, that's a completely different world, right? Do you have other assets? Do you have other growth, right? Is there something there to backstop this? An example I like to give in meetings with clients who are only looking at the income side, it's just pension, Social Security, that's it, is that monthly income, think of it like solar panels on your house. They're great when the sun's out, right? They're coming. If your energy from your solar panels equals or exceeds the energy you're using, you're fine.
1: Yeah,
0: until it doesn't. And that's why if you have solar panels on your house, you have a battery. There's a backup. If there's a sudden surge in energy, i.e. if there's a sudden surge and you need money, do you have a battery backup, right? Are there funds somewhere that you can tap into to pay that one-time unexpected expense or deal with the rising reality of inflation? So there's just a lot more that goes into it than today's monthly cash flows, and why a holistic written plan is needed more than just, is X bigger than Y, then I'm good.
1: If anybody's just joining us, we're talking with Tim Kohanek and Zach Vankis at Stonebridge Wealth Systems about whether a pension alone is enough to retire at 62. I'll get more into this specific example, and then we'll get Tim's thoughts in just a moment. But for anybody listening, wondering, hey, you know what, you or your spouse, maybe one or both of you have a pension, and you're trying to figure out if the math really works, or maybe you're one of probably the majority where pension isn't part of the equation at all whatsoever. That is the majority of people out there retiring today. You can give the team at Stonebridge Wealth Systems a call, 866-295-5146. That's 866-295-5146, online at stonebridgeiwm.com. Tim, this question came from a workshop we had recently where a couple had a very specific question, and one of them, I believe a police officer, I just remember a career in public service, and the other spouse was about the same age, and they wanted to know if they were in shape with that to retire early at 62. Let me ask you, Tim, specifically, there's two people retiring here. They're about the same age when they were asking. How does that change the math? I mean, only one is getting the pension, but how does that change the math when there's two people trying to retire at the same or somewhere around the same time?
2: Well, one is, if you think about a pension, the way those pay out is they are based off of actuarial tables and life expectancies. So two people have a longer life expectancy than one. So you're going to get less income if you do a joint and survivor type of strategy or payout feature where, hey, at the death of the first spouse, the survivor continues to get a benefit. Now, that might be 100% the same amount. It could be half. It could be 75 or 60%, depending on where you're retiring from. For example, like military and FERS, the Federal Employee Retirement System, those don't go above, like, one of them's 50, one of them's 55% for the SGA or whatever, Survivor Guaranteed Annuity or whatever it is. So it changes the math quite a bit because now you have to figure, okay, well, if they're only going to get 50% of this amount and maybe they've got more life expectancy in their side of the family than I do, what's going to compensate? Because now not only do I have to account for the fact, like Zach, I thought he did a really good job of explaining it with the solar panel example, is, you know, over time, inflation is like the silent killer of retirement is what it's been called. And it's like a financial termite that you don't really see it, but under your foundation, it could be eating away at the sill plate and things like that. And so it's kind of dissolving your retirement stability underneath your feet because your dollars just aren't going as far. Then you have potentially a cut in income. not only from the reduction of pay, but it could also be from an increase in taxes. And there's all these different things. The thing that I think we need to really keep in mind as we talk about all of this is why looking at it just in solving a problem at a time really is insufficient. Because if we just say, oh, well, we can find out how to get that gross dollar amount to be enough for both of you, that ignores the fact that every aspect of financial planning touches another, because the amount of your pension is going to impact the amount of taxes you pay, right? Which is also going to impact the amount of other distributions you might have to take out to supplement that pension, which could impact how much your Medicare premiums are, which could impact whether or not you could do things like Roth conversions, which will impact how much your RMDs are going to be. So I touched healthcare, I touched taxes, I touched your investments, and I touched income. So all those different things. And ultimately, that is going to greatly dictate or impact how much money you might have left over at the end of your retirement that'll go to your family. So it touches estate planning. It's impossible to look at this in a silo and say, yes, you're going to be fine, which is why we use more of a comprehensive approach to retirement. But rather than just saying the word retirement, the way that I want our listeners to think about this is if there's three questions that people want answered, right? When can I retire? Will my money last as long as I need it to? And will my family be okay if something happens to me? Let's distill it down into one that I think you should be thinking about. And that is this: when does work become optional? I'm not telling you that you have to stop doing things. If you really enjoy what you're doing, then keep doing it. But when is that an optional thing for you, where if you wanted to just go a different direction, do something that you just get fulfillment out of, even if it was volunteer work, what is the point that you can draw that line and say, look, I don't have to go punch the clock anymore, or do whatever it is you're doing right now if it doesn't truly give you fulfillment?
1: I mean, I love that. You know, and you guys see these questions all the time. When should I retire? Will I have enough money? Can I take care of my family if something happens? You distill that all into, when does work become optional? I kind of want to turn the question I initially posed to you, Zach, upside down a little bit, because I think what you touched on is really important in terms of, hey, you know, we're being asked, can we retire at 62? Can I retire at this number? The real question isn't, can I retire at 62? It's whether the income still works at 82 or 92, right?
0: Mm-hmm. Yeah, it's... inflation is a big thing. The income is going to be eroded over time if it's not increasing. The other issue is...
1: I've heard it's a silent killer.
0: It's a silent killer, in the words of Tim. Yeah.
2: Some people would say that.
0: Yep. Some people would say that. So you're going to have to factor that in of, okay, at 82, 92, what is this going to look like? A, just because of inflation. But B, you know, what are expenses going to look like then? You know, healthcare for a 92-year-old typically outweighs that of a 62-year-old, right? Like, it just does. And so there's a lot of other factors that you have to build in. And on top of that, you know, look at, okay, well, how's the income affected? Well, let's say one spouse passes away. What's the surviving spouse's income picture going to look like, right? Was that a joint pension or not? You know, that is a massive difference if that spouse suddenly loses that and it's the number one source of income. They get the higher of the two social securities, but not both. And then in this case, maybe they lose the pension. Okay, take more distributions from your IRA or your 401k. Well, now they're filing as a single person, so the tax ramifications of that are going to be astronomically higher. Standard deduction gets cut in half. Size of the brackets falls off a cliff, right? So, you know, these are the things, unfortunately, that are kind of inevitable that you have to look at and plan for. Retirement's not just about today. It's about 5 years, 10 years, 20 years, and, you know, realistically now, 30 years from now. There's a lot of variables that happen in 30 years, folks, and that's why it's important to have a plan, and also have a plan that you can adapt and adjust, right? Like, financial planning, it's not a product you buy, it's a process you engage with. This is ongoing. The world will change, your lives will change, the laws will change. That's reality. And so having something in place to get in front of that it's essential.
1: Yeah, I mean, for anybody listening, in our example, there's a pension as part of it. For most people listening, that's probably not part of the equation. A pension is a great head start, though, for anybody who does have that in public service, you know, government work, maybe you work for, you know, Nebraska or something like that. If you've got a pension in the mix, that's great, but you're going to try to figure out whether the numbers really work for the retirement you want as well. There's a lot of other elements to that, and the team at Stonebridge Wealth Systems can run a projection for you and help figure things out. I love the solar panel comparison that you had, Zach. 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It's dark out. 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It's a great comparison. 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
1: Thanks so much for listening to the Retirement Compass Radio Show. I'm Mike Bauer, but more importantly, joined today with a couple members of the Stonebridge Wealth Systems team. 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Now, guys, every week we hear some of the same questions from people. Maybe not the same, a lot of different as well, but there are definitely some that aren't soft theoretical ones that are questions that people ask when the numbers start feeling real. Decisions get harder, and we pulled some of the most common ones for you guys to answer. Tim, I'm going to start with you. Here's one that we've heard. I'm still working, and I need the money. Should I just claim Social Security now, even though I know it'll be reduced?
2: Does it say their age?
1: 62.
2: I'm 62.
1: Sorry about that. Details I should probably include.
2: Mm-hmm. Yeah, yeah. I hope everybody understands why I asked that, because that is the critical missing piece. Because, like, technically, some people are like, well, it doesn't know because they said it would be reduced, which means it's got to be before full retirement age. Well, not necessarily, because if you delay beyond full retirement age, you earn what's called a delayed retirement credit of 8%. So, for example, if I file at 70 and my full retirement age was 67, I get 100. What would be 124% of what I would get at 67. So the sticky wicket here is there's an annual earnings test, right? So it depends on how much you earn. Let me give you an example. So I got a client who asked me this question for his wife, who's already 62, and she hasn't filed yet. And her benefits substantially less than his. He's like 62 as well, something like that. They're close in age. And he plans to work, and I know, let's say, just 4 years till 66 or 67, something like that. And I said, well, why isn't she filing? And he's like, oh, well, she hasn't retired yet. I'm like, well, but she's 62. She'll be 63 here in a couple months. Why not just have her file? Well, but she'll get a reduction. I was like, so? Like, dude, she's probably going to inherit yours eventually based off our discussion. And yours is substantially higher. You're delaying on yours. And if she only files, if she waits until she's 70 and then she steps into yours like 10 years later and she gave up 8 years of benefits, she's not going to get that money back because of the time value of money, if nothing else. And so, like, I think the moral of the story here, guys, if you're listening to this, is there is no one size fits all. OK, there's no shooting from the hip shotgun approach to telling people how to file or when to file for Social Security. For this couple, it made sense because when I looked at her, she gets a 1099. When I looked at her Schedule C, which is just sole proprietor, right, her business income, Social Security looks at the annual earnings test. They look at your net profit. OK, it's your W-2 gross wages or it's your net profit. So if you're W-2, you look at your W-2, box 5, your Social Security tax earnings will tell you whether you are going to be over. But if you're self-employed and you get a 1099 and you're a 1099 and then you file a Schedule C, look at that and you'll look at your net profit and that'll tell you. And she was at like 23,000. Zach, what's the annual earnings test this year? Do you know? It's like
0: 480, I think.
2: Yeah, something like that, right? So she was just a hair under it. And it's like, why not get the extra, even if it's like $900, why not get it now? For her, in my opinion, it made sense because they were trying to pay some things off. They had a 401k loan they were trying to pay back. Like, well, would an extra like $10,800 be helpful to pay that back sooner? Because I think it would. And so those are the types of unique circumstances that we're looking at when we do planning at Stonebridge is, hey, for you, maybe this makes sense. But if she was making more than that, if she was making double that amount, I would have given different advice because for every $2 over that amount she would earn, they were going to pull back a dollar of her Social Security. So if it's 24.4 or whatever, and she was at 34.4, well, then like she's 10,000 over, she's going to lose out on $5,000 of Social Security benefits and they only want to withhold full checks. And then they'll true up with you at the end of the year and it just becomes really complicated. And you're creating complication, creating a problem where one doesn't exist.
1: Great insight there. And that's exactly why having a plan customized for you, not customized one size fits all for everybody. Because as Tim just broke down, he said, hey, look, if the situation had been just different in this way or in this way, then the answers would have been different. And that's why it's worth having a conversation with the team at Stonebridge, because they will help you build the plan designed around you, not around anybody that walks through the door. You can reach them at 866-295-5146. That's 866-295-5146, online, stonebridgeiwm.com. All right, Zach, here's another question that comes up constantly from folks. We heard, our adult kids are struggling. We've been helping with rent and the grandkids' activities. How much is too much before we start damaging our own retirement?
0: So, full disclaimer for this section here, I do not have children yet. Some people may argue that I have a tainted view of this, but I would argue I may even have a better view of this because math. There okay. is a level, yes, where it becomes a problem. I have seen it many a times and have helped try to coach people through it and deal with the ramifications of it. The number one analogy that I always, always, always come back to when this question comes up is when you're on a plane and they're doing the whole safety briefing that nobody listens to, what is the one thing they say when the oxygen masks come down? It's put yours on before helping those around you, right? And I vividly remember a conversation with one client of mine that is massively struggling with this and very much so overdoing it. And, you know, they were worried about, I don't remember what the exact situation was, but, you know, they had to, you know, put more money on the credit card so they could buy their grandkids, I don't know, like new back to school clothes, because they didn't want them to go to school in 2-year-old clothes. You know, it's terrible. It's like, yeah, I mean, grandkid going to school in old clothes sucks. I agree. You know what's worse than that? Moving in with them in a couple of years and having them pay your bills. Anyway, so, you know, that like in that case, and that's assuming the market cooperates. If the market goes down, that thing's gone in 2 years, right? You know, it's an unfortunate reality. Like your retirement could last 10, 20, 30 years. And even if like, obviously that's an extreme example of a 25% withdrawal rate. Let's say you are meeting your monthly expenses fine, right? Your pension and Social Security cover all your expenses. You don't really touch your assets like we had talked about earlier. And you maybe want to give them a little bit of the principal out of your retirement savings. Am I opposed to that? No. But again, within reason, how much are you robbing your future self? Can you afford unanticipated expenses? If one of you has to go into long-term care for 2 years, or even if it's just some in-home care, you know, that can be $80,000, $100,000, $120,000 a year easily. Do you have that money if you give it all to your kids now? You know, these are the things, unfortunately, that you have to think about, right? You're going to need that money. And yes, seeing your kids struggle is unfortunate, but you having to move in with them and your kids needing to take care of you, I would argue is worse. It just is. I'm sorry.
1: You know, and I feel like on the program, we often talk about being a caregiver or, you know, okay, grandma and grandpa are going to move in with you. But it's interesting to see how that relationship might go kind of both ways in terms of, all right, we might be helping an adult child support them because they're struggling. And then that puts us in a bad spot. And now we've got to move in, that it doesn't just happen kind of in one direction, that there's a lot of complexity to a potential situation like that. Tim, I want to wrap up today's show with one that creates a lot of debate around the kitchen table quickly. We've got enough to pay off the house in cash. Should we do it and be debt free or keep the mortgage and leave the money invested?
2: It really depends on when you got your mortgage, right? Like right now I have a mortgage and it's like sub 3% and there's zero chance I'm going to try to pay it off early. Like, why would I? I know that my after-tax return on my taxable bucket assets is greater than that. I mean, I'd rather put that into my business than, if nothing else, then, I mean, right now I could probably beat it with, you know, glorified like money market fund almost, but that's not the same. That's not the case for everybody. You know, if you got a recent mortgage, like let's say you got like 6.875% on your mortgage or something like that, you know, like now the math is different. And so the other thing you got to keep in mind is, yeah, it lowers your monthly bills, but it ties up cash, right? Unless you're going to tap your equity, which there's ways to do it. Like Zach and I have helped some people recently that they were running low. And so we use their home equity, using a HECM as a backstop. We don't do that, but we referred them to a specialist who focuses on that. But if you wanted to leave your house to your kids, maybe that's not a great route to go. So like, there's a lot, it's not as simple. It's not a like black and white paint by the numbers type of advice, like any of this, right? Do you need access to the cash? And the other thing I would tell people to keep in mind is even if you pay off your house, too often what I see is people will be like, oh, my mortgage payment's $2,600. Okay, what is included in that? Oh, well, it's the mortgage. Yes, principal, interest, is there an escrow? Oh, shoot, yeah, there's an escrow. Well, how much of that $2,700 doesn't go away? In fact, it continues to increase because the valuation of your house continues to go up, even if the levy stays the same. Insurance, Nebraska's number one most expensive state to insure a home right now. More expensive than Florida, more expensive than Louisiana, even Louisiana second. So there's a lot of things to consider. Like, yeah, it lowers your bills, but it doesn't lower it all of your mortgage. And if you need access to that money, and if you're not sure, there's something like might be some things coming up that you need to have some flexibility, maybe paying it off doesn't make sense. But again, it's individualized enough that we can model and adjust. We'll build it into our program when we build out your plan. And we'll say, hey, here's what this looks like if you paid off today. And here's what this looks like if you just continue to make the regular monthly payment. For some people, the answer is going to be, yeah, go for it. For others, it's going to be different.
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11: Kicks and deals the 2-2 pitch, swing and a miss, strike three! Jackson Brockett has the first nine-inning no-hitter for the Nebraska Cornhuskers since 1954, and he did it on his 12th strikeout.
12: Dodson got it! Thunderdog and then one! Exclamation point! Pump the brakes!
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13: Good Saturday morning. Welcome to another edition of the KLIN Husker Hour. Just two Saturdays away from Husker football's return here in the 2026 season. And less than 5 days away from your number one nationally rated Nebraska volleyball team. One last ride, maybe, for this senior class. I'm Cole Stukenholz. That is Nate Rohr. We are excited to be here. We've got Mike Schaefer stopping by. First time for Schaefer here since he moved over to the radio guy side. He did the media thing for a while. Now he's a radio guy just like us over on 1620 The Zone in Omaha. So we will get to Schaefer. We've got some volleyball to talk about as they start their season. We've got a new color commentator for the Huskers radio network to discuss. And we're going to get to some scenarios that we can talk about with this Husker football team. A little best case, worst case that we can dive into a little bit. But, Nate, this week has been a week of firsts. Since the last time we were on the air, we had the first NFL preseason game for a lot of teams, including the Kansas City Chiefs. We had our first game of the new season for the Jack Mitchell softball experience in the fall season. Not winning yet. That's all right. My son's first soccer game has happened with his new club. And today, the start of the Premier League. We're back. Oh, yeah. I know you're not soccer guy, but...
14: I am so excited for the start of the Premier League. Ole, ole, ole. No, not happening.
13: But it gives you that sense of optimism whenever you start something fresh, right? Whatever it is, you have a clean slate. You have, hey, look at this new coach, or look at these new players, or look at this new scheme we're going to play. All these different things lead you to believe that greatness is upon you, and sometimes you get so blinded by that ceiling, you miss that floor, and for some. For Jack Mitchell's softball experience, we hit that ceiling last summer, and others, including the Chiefs, they hit that floor last year. my Premier League team hit the floor last year too, almost got relegated, but they did not. They survived. They survived, and here they are. And now they hope to be off and running in a new season with five new players from other Premier League teams, and that's what's staring you in the face right now for Husker volleyball. That's what's staring you in the face with Husker football. And they have all of these things that could go right. They have some things that could go wrong as well. But it sometimes is the part that you don't anticipate, and it never goes the way you think it will. But it's always a very optimistic time here in the month of August when everything is not yet started, and anything seems possible And that's the Spurs play here at 11:30. I've got my Tottenham hat on. We're ready to go.
14: I'm disappointed you don't have the scarf, the full kit, as they say.
13: Well,
14: but maybe next week.
13: Yeah. Yeah, but it's that optimism does reign in this time of year with any of these teams that you follow, and I mean, volleyball obviously has a very high bar. Their ceiling, if you will, is a national championship, maybe even undefeated again as they did last year. Husker football, a little bit less so, but those ceilings are hard to look away from, hard to dream of.
14: Mm-hmm. Yeah, with Husker volleyball, you worry. I think the definition of pressure is when the ceiling and the floor are really, really close and really, really tight together. And that's the case with Husker volleyball, I think. I think they, kind of feel, and they've had to keep at arm's length the pressure of the idea that, you know, for a lot of people, this is a national championship or bust year. You know, and I know they've tried to keep that at arm's length, but they're going to hear it. They're going to live it. And that can be a really difficult place for a team to try and operate and try and be great, where, you know, you can only match expectations. You can't exceed them. So they're in a tough spot. And one of the subtexts, I think, to the season is how do they manage that burden, whereas with Nebraska football, the pressure is getting above the floor. You know, I think most people worry more that this season could go under where the floor is instead of where the ceiling is, and I think that worry is justified, especially with the back half of the schedule. So different pressures, different mental states for both programs, but that's not really a departure from where we've been in recent years.
13: Very true. And we're going to get into some of what we think that ceiling and floor look like, you know, from a record perspective, but also, you know, I want to talk about what we think the ceiling and floor is of the running backs, what we think the ceiling and floor is for red zone offense, for run defense, you know, these different units that I think some have a more narrow range of outcomes, but some, it could vary greatly. And so I want to dig into that today. And yeah, the way that things could go with Nebraska football is it's we're going to be in a place of almost stasis where you know that the real difficult road is coming. You're on smooth sailing for a little bit, you know, on a highway, and then eventually you have to get to that gravel road where it's a little bumpy, you can't see over the hill, and then maybe you get to a minimum maintenance road and it's a little sketch, you know, so that journey is coming for Nebraska football, and you won't really know, I don't think, I mean, you can see problems, kind of festering, you could also potentially see really, really good stuff that you're not sure if it's real because of the opponent.
14: Mm-hmm.
13: We're going to be in this place for three games for sure, probably, if not four or five, before you really get to a really, really good team in Indiana in game six. And that reality staring us in the face, look, obviously we're going to react to what we see regardless, but it's going to be interesting to see how Rule handles that, because you've kind of seen they've gotten a little testy about running back questions when the media has been talking to them, like, well, since you guys are going to ask about running backs, let me just give you the update, or, oh, you guys don't think we're going to be very good at running back, do you? You know, like, look, we have questions, we have worries, we have fears, whatever you want to call them, as fans and followers of this program do. I think coaches and players are going to get a little bit of a sense of that. And look, maybe it rubs them the wrong way, but maybe it fuels them a little bit too. Like, oh, we whooped Ohio. You don't believe we're good? Okay, we whooped Bowling. You don't believe we're good? You know what I mean? Like, they can use that as fuel for that fire. And maybe, you know, I could envision a best case scenario. that really drives them forward because they're tired of everybody talking about, oh, I don't know if this team's actually good, even though they're blowing people out because they haven't played anybody. That part of this early season is fascinating to me, and I think that's factored into my best case, worst case calculus, if you will.
14: Yeah, if they start 5-0 and look like they have no discernible holes, I mean, look, they're going to give up a point here or there. But if it's a solid 5-0, because there are shades of gray in there even. I mean, you can go, this is an easy enough start to the schedule where you can go 5-0 and still expose some difficulties, whether it's red zone conversion, whether it's the run game, whether it's the defense in general. There can still be doubts inside of 5-0. And I do think there's a segment of this fan base that says, I don't care. I don't care if you win 100-0 those first five games. Wake me up in October. Wake me up when September ends and show me what you can do against Indiana, because that's the first actual test on the schedule. I think that attitude's a little it demeans Michigan State and Maryland, but there are some, you know, we hear it, and there are people out there that are going to think that way. But I you know, what's going to be interesting in these first five games, one, do they win them? And you know, it feels weird to say that, because I think most people would say Nebraska starts the season 5-0. This program has not put together five straight winning weeks in quite some time. Like, it doesn't happen a whole lot. Now, like I said, they'll be able to get by with B minus against the first three, and they'll probably be able to get by with B plus against Michigan State and Maryland. But, you know, you still need to play pretty well to beat all five opponents. And so can they put together five consistent weeks of football? And then what holes still exist after those 5 weeks? Because that'll determine the back half of the schedule. That really, the front half of the schedule is making sure the floor stays up. You know, it doesn't go any lower. The back half of the schedule is about pushing the ceiling up and trying to get that as high as it can be. So, this off season of discontent, and it's not been a war in a lot of ways. And you can check me on this, Cole. This off season feels different than any other off season I've experienced as a Nebraska fan.
13: Oh yeah.
14: I mean, look, there are 8,000 unsold seats to home games, mm-hmm. to a home game that happens in 2 weeks.
13: Mm-hmm.
14: That hasn't happened at the University of Nebraska since my father was a toddler, you know? And so there's a high degree of cynicism and doubt around this program. And I think this fan base has finally reached a critical mass where most people are pessimistic about this season, and the usual bump of optimism that you see from, hey, everybody's back in camp and they're in the best shape of their lives and we've never had better team unity, that's not there right now. And it's a very interesting atmosphere for this program that generally enjoys sort of the hope springing eternal at the beginning of every season.
13: Yeah, we always joke about talking season. Talking season started, you know, as soon as the year ended, really. Yeah. And I don't think Nebraska followers and fans and whatnot, they've not really been that interested in talking season this year. So
14: no,
13: that they are ready for games to be played. And frankly, I think the players and coaches probably are too at this point. And we will get there in 2 weeks. After the end of this show, it'll be 2 weeks and 1 hour before the first game kicks off. We're going to kick off our next segment right after this with Mike Schaefer from Happer and Schaefer in Omaha. We'll get to him. It's from best case, worst case, and yeah, we'll talk sellout streak. Are we worried about that? That is all coming up here on the KLIN Husker Hour.
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13: Well, as the season approaches, you know, sometimes in the off season you have position changes. You've got, you know, different fluctuations in the roster. And one guy we know, been an old friend of the show here, was with one team for a while. Now he's on a new team. He's over at 1620 The Zone on Happer and Schaefer. From 6 to 10 a.m. Monday through Friday, Mike Schaefer back on Husker Hour. Schaefer, good morning. How are you?
24: I am good. How are you guys doing?
13: We're good. Doing well. We're pushing forward with just talking some preseason stuff. Hey, before we get to some sports discussion, I have an important follow-up from a show earlier this week. Did you get a rain gauge yet?
24: No, I haven't gotten one yet. I was looking at the one that Mitch Sherman has. He has like a full weather station thing with the Bluetooth and the Wi-Fi and all of it, and it uploads to your phone and a thing inside. And I'm looking at it. I'm considering. I used to, the only rain gauge I ever had, I had a fence, and I had put like when kind of a, you know, the simple rain gauge out there for that, and it busted somehow. I think a bird landed on it, or I don't know what exactly. Maybe the wind was too strong. But I've never been a rain gauge person, but I am kind of interested in becoming one.
13: Yeah. Hey, and don't feel bad about the age thing. I mean, that's not necessarily indicative of you getting old. I'll tell you what is, though, dropping your oldest kid off for high school.
24: Yeah,
14: whoa.
13: That happened.
24: I could see that being a bit of an eye-opening moment. Like, oh, okay. Probably not as much as the one when they come back with a learner's permit and you got to start driving with them, and then soon they'll be driving, in theory, if kids still drive these days. But, you know, that's probably the next big one awaiting you.
13: Yeah, she turns 15 in December. Let's move on from less scary things and let's talk about Husker football. As you talk to a lot of other media on the show with Happer throughout this off season, I'm sure there's kind of been some consensus or some similar thoughts regarding Matt Rhule and what he can do this season and what his expectations are. Where do you think that lands right now?
24: Yeah, I mean, I think there's a lot of intrigued by some of the decisions and some of the changes that were made. Will things like hiring Rob Arich, will that sort of help bring back the defense that was the first two seasons under Matt Rhule? Last year felt like a departure from, specifically the last three games of the season felt like a departure from what we had seen from his teams earlier, and you know, then the big one obviously with the offensive line. So I think there's a lot of intrigue, but hey, he's made some changes. He clearly is trying to get this to work. What, you know, what does this iteration bring? And then, of course, along with that is just hard to ignore the schedule is the most difficult in the 4 years that he'll have been at Nebraska. Now, that's just part of being in the Big Ten. Like, I think we tend to overdo it with the schedule. I mean, last year, the Penn State game was supposed to be the scariest one on the schedule. They did beat Nebraska down. They also went 6-6. So it's, you know, sometimes we look so far out ahead and forget that the actual games will end up playing out, and teams may not be as good as you perceive them to be, but there's still a lot here heading into 2026 where it just seems like everyone is intrigued and wants to see what happens, but I don't think anyone's quite willing to say that this is a breakout year for Matt Rhule or Nebraska.
14: Dave, a lot of talk about front half versus back half of the schedule. Front half looks very forgiving. The back half looks very difficult, as you mentioned. What would Nebraska have to do in those first five games for you to believe that they could do some damage in the second half of that schedule and maybe raise your expectations for what this team could do? Because they very well could go 5-0 and not play great. What do you have to see beyond just 5-0, which I think we're all assuming they have to do in that front half?
24: Well, you'd love to see that the offensive line can control games. I think if they're able to do that, even against lesser opponents, that's a step forward in the right direction. I think, you know, if we're able to see that Anthony Calandria can utilize all of your weapons on offense. I just think this is a team where you've invested quite a bit offensively. It's time for Dana Holgorsen's offense to sort of lift up the rest of the team. The defense might need a little bit to sort of come together. And against some of these teams, they might need a lot of it, you know, and some of it is also Nebraska's going to be going against good defenses. So you really like to see that offense pick up and show early in those games against the three non-conference teams and then Michigan State and Maryland. So I just think if the offense comes out and plays well, the offensive line plays well, that should give you some hope. And then defensively, you'd love to see takeaways. You'd love to see Havoc plays. I think it should be somewhat of a work in progress. It's hard because they could just go dominate those non-conference games, and it doesn't necessarily, you know, look what they did to Houston Christian and Akron. It doesn't necessarily mean anything when you get into conference play. So if they're able to play well against Michigan State and Maryland, that would also be a boost. I think the biggest thing for me, if you're able to get to that 5-0 or even 4-1, not ideal because I'm assuming one of those losses are Michigan State, Maryland. I don't think all hope is lost, but ideally you're in that 5-0 heading into the big home game against Indiana.
13: Mike Schaefer from Happer and Schaefer joining us here on Husker Hour. We're doing some best case, worst case today, kind of talking about the floor and ceiling of certain players, position groups, coaches. Give me your best case, worst case for what you think this offense can be and you know, if it's a kind of shield your eyes situation of what it could be also in the wrong way.
24: Yeah, I think best case scenario, this offense really is highly efficient inside the red zone. I think one of the things that we saw last year, Nebraska was able to move the ball, get on the other side of the 40, and then they would sort of stall out and have to kick a lot of field goals. This year, you'd like to turn more of those possessions, particularly ones inside the 20, into touchdowns. And so if the offense is able to do that and through utilizing some of their players, I mean, you've got guys like Carter Nelson and Quinn Clark that are bigger matchup issues. Figure out how to use them inside the 20-yard line going into score. Figure out where your tight ends are at inside the 20-yard line going to score. Janiron Bonner, Luke Sorensen could also be part of that as well to go with Luke Lindenmeyer. So I think a lot of it for me is best-case scenario, the offense is really efficient inside the red zone because if they do that, you're going to see a lot more points on the board against some of the better teams that you play. And so that's a big one. Worst-case scenario, you didn't solve it at quarterback. Anthony Calandria is you know, a turnover machine, and your backup situation doesn't give you a big enough boost to utilize your entire offense. I just don't know that you have the running game to lean on the way that you did with Emmett Johnson a year ago. So if Anthony Calandria isn't good and turns the ball over a lot, you're going to put your team in a hole, and I don't know that the defense is strong enough to pull out of it.
14: You mentioned the run game, and I was going to ask you about that next, because on one hand, obviously you lose an All-American back in Emmett Johnson, who was phenomenal last year, and you have basically nothing proven there at that spot, and yet you also mentioned that they spent a lot of money on this offensive line, and I think people are expecting that line to take a real jump forward. What's a realistic expectation out of this running game, whether it's from one back or a committee approach, but, you know, the aggregate of what they're able to do in the run game?
24: Yeah, I don't have like a hard line number, but it's kind of a, my expectation is that we're going to see a lot of different people as they try to piece this thing together. I don't know that you're going to have a bell cow emerge out of the running backs. I think you're going to see the quarterback run game involvement help shake things up. I think you're going to see Nebraska attempt to get multiple of those guys on the field at the same time to try to distract and decoy and everything else. I think it's going to be a bit of a kitchen sink approach with the run game. And then you hope that your changes up front help solve some of the short yardage situation. I just think, you know, whether it's Calandria in a zone read or just being better up front, Nebraska has to be better in those third and one, fourth and ones that just ruined their season last year when you think about some of those games and some of those opportunities missed because you weren't able to stay on the field with your biggest guys up front. So, again, probably not a super exciting answer because I don't have like a hard line number. Just too difficult to know what they're going to do from carry sense. They end up having a good enough passing game. Does that mean that you need to run a little bit less and can still be effective when you do? So there's just a lot of ways to skin that cat. But I think what you're going to see is a very kitchen sink, all hands on deck approach.
13: Yeah, and you mentioned the Calandria red zone threat on the ground. I think that's definitely going to be a game changer for them. Let's flip to the defense. What level of the defense, you know, whether you factor in starters, depth, position coaches, whatever, which level are you most confident in right now?
24: I think I'm opposite of a lot of people where I have a lot of confidence in that the secondary, even though there's some unproven pieces there, they just have a lot of options. I think that they can cycle through some different guys and figure things out. I love having Andrew Marshall and Ink on one side. I feel good about the safety situation with the different names that are mixed and matched in there. Dwayne McDougal, I think, is going to be a big part of that because he knows this defense and has played under Rob Arch for a couple seasons. And so I think because of that, I have some real confidence that that's a guy that can at least perform at a baseline level. And then Jameer Khan, who I expect to be part of this as well, he's just a guy that makes plays. Same with Donovan Jones. Like I like Jones, Marshall, Khan, McDougal. I feel good about that. Jeremiah Charles, we'll see. He seems like he's first up. But then beyond him, you have Vic Evans, you have Danny Odom, you have Larry Tarver, you have Amari Sanders at safety. There's Rex Guthrie, there's Caleb Benning. There's just a lot of people, and I understand that there isn't a ton of proven production there. I just like that you have depth in numbers and you can mix and match. And I thought the defensive backs played well with less help. I think they're going to get more help this year, so they're going to play better.
14: Go all the way up front, though, with the D-line. I mean, we're hearing, of course, in talking season, you're never going to hear, we're clueless and we have no chance and we're never going to get to the quarterback. But where are you on this defensive line? You know, do you feel like there's been enough progress between Corey Brown and Roy Manning stepping in, moving to the four-man front, which is probably a better fit for most of this personnel? Do you feel like this defensive line is in a position to really take a big step forward and be a factor this year, or at least a neutral factor instead of a negative as they were last year?
24: Yeah, I think that there's a chance that they just improve by different coaching in the room. I think there's talent there. I'm not ready to get up on the table and you know, shout out to the masses that everything is solved. But I do think that it will be better because, frankly, I don't think they could have played a lot worse. So I think there's just improvement by positive regression. In addition to that, there's guys there that have a lot of potential that we can see more from. And they're the obvious ones like Winery and Van Poppel. And then there's some guys like Jashir Whittington and Cam Lenhart who haven't quite done as much in their career as maybe you would hope. They're going to have an opportunity with this. Anthony Jones gets to rewrite or finish off his story with another school. And I think Nebraska presents a good opportunity for him. So I like the collection of bodies that they have in the room. Again, I like the depth. And if I'm feeling good about anything, it's just that frankly, there's nowhere to go but up. And I think having a couple veteran coaches helps that.
13: Yeah. All right. Well, Schaefer, I got one more for you, and this is also a follow-up for Happer and Schaefer. Premier League starts today. Did you pick a team? Are you on a bandwagon yet?
24: We did not pick a team from the show. We did discuss off-air about Wrexham because we both watched that. Yeah. They're in the Championship League, the one under the Premier. But I think we'll have to we'll go through this first cycle here before we get to the winter transfer window. And we'll do some evaluation and scouting.
13: There you go. Well, if you want a not a star crossed, I guess, but a big six club that everybody makes fun of. Maybe they haven't won a title in the main league since the '60s, and until last year, they hadn't won a trophy of any kind since 2008. If I can interest you in Tottenham Hotspur, you can come join me.
24: We're.

forward what the best case scenario is there, but yeah, and then we'll get to a few more topics before we get you out of here on your Saturday morning with Nate Rohr. I'm Cole Stukenholz. This is Husker Hour. More after this.

0: Peter Herrick was a 34-year-old carpenter when he joined the Navy Reserve. Peter's wife, Diana.
1: They were deployed to build schools and bases and to assist the Marines.
2: When the mortar round hit, I was completely knocked out. 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
0: Paralyzed veteran, senior National Service officer, Raymond Bruce.
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6: 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We'll have this up here after the show. As we continue on with the discussion we were having with Schaefer, a little best case, worst case, some ceiling, some floor. What types of outcomes exist for some players and coaches and position groups on this team? I want to dig into the quarterback situation a little first. Nate, Anthony Calandria's, I think his range of outcomes, I think, is fairly wide as well. I think everybody's pretty excited about what he could be. And even from down to down, I think there's a pretty wide range of outcomes just based on his, what we've seen him do at both Virginia and UNLV, more success at UNLV, but obviously that's a little bit lower level in Mountain West. I see a best case scenario of him. I don't know that it's necessarily an all Big Ten level, but it is a fairly limited amount of turnovers, and especially avoiding turnovers in back-breaking situations. You know, if you can get his turnovers out of his system, you know, like a couple against the Ohio Bowling Green North Dakota triumvirate, and not have anything bad happen late in a tight situation, then you can build that confidence. The teammates will trust him. They'll play hard for him because they see him playing hard. And I see a couple of hard-nosed meeting a tackler in the hole on a zone read on a third down or a fourth down or a goal line situation with a big crowd pop after crossing that line. That's sort of my best case scenario. Don't have numbers on it per se, but other than limiting turnovers and then playing the rest of the way that he can

0: play as far as being explosive. And then, I mean, I think the worst case scenario is he just turns it over a lot, and the times that he takes chances just don't result in success. And everybody just kind of groans when he takes that shot downfield, or they groan when he pulls it down and runs because he fumbled the last time he did it. That's the worst case scenario, where the turnovers just become the narrative of his Husker career.
1: Yeah, I'll put some numbers on Calandria. So last year, 3,459 pass yards. I don't think he's going to be able to repeat that, even though I like Nebraska's receiving core. I think the ceiling for him in that respect is 3,000, 3,100, you know, which would be a good year. 23 touchdowns, 9 interceptions. I need him to be plus 12. Touchdown to interception.
0: Yeah.
1: So, you know, wherever that lands, he was 13 touchdowns, 9 picks, and 13 touchdowns, 11 picks in his 2 years at Virginia. He can't do that at Nebraska. If he does that at Nebraska, they're in trouble. So I see him effective in the passing game. I think the ceiling that you expressed, where he's sort of fringe consideration for all Big Ten, is probably about right. And yeah, the worst case scenario is it's Jeff Sims. Adrian Martinez at his worst. You can't, and his size worries me. You know, 6'2", if he's running the ball a whole lot, last year 127 carries in 14 games. So I mean, that's 8 carries a game. Basically, he can't fumble more than probably 6 times next year. And, you know, if he's fumbling, especially in non-conference play, it ought to be about 1 fumble in 3 games. And then, you know, if you lose it, you lose it. If you don't, you don't. But, you know, don't put it on the carpet running the ball. The worst case scenario is he does a lot. And then they lose it a lot, because quarterback run is prone to fumbling because they just don't take hits.
0: Right.
1: They don't take hits in practice. They're not used to it. So my worst case scenario, sort of the overall picture, is Jeff Sims, but for 12 games.
0: Oh, boy. That's a boogeyman from the past. Yeah. And if you look at, like, the two most impactful transfers on this team, Calandria and then Owen Chambliss, the quarterback of the defense, if you will, you've seen examples of similar positions, similar leaders or big time gets in the portal, where obviously Jeff Sims is the quarterback example. And then I would say maybe Desan McCullough is the example from the defensive perspective. And neither of those really worked out. I mean, Desan McCullough was not a disaster like Sims was, but he just didn't do enough. He didn't make enough of an impact. He was just another body out there while the offenses of the opposing teams were getting done what they wanted to get done for the most part. So if you go to the defense, I mean, the run defense, however you want to phrase it, but the run defense is where I wanted to kind of look specifically, because Nebraska was so bad last year after being really, really good the first 2 years under Matt Rhule. We talked about this a couple weeks ago. It was a combination of Tony White, Terrence Knighton, Ty Robinson, Nash Hutmaker, right? Those guys all leave. Last year, none of them were here, and it was bad. Now, they don't get those players back. They don't get those coaches back. But obviously, you've got Rob Orrich, Corey Brown, Roy Manning in the position coach seats. And you have a similar cast of characters up front, though they have a couple of transfers in Whittington and Stoudemire, and then Anthony Jones on the edge. The defensive line, I think, in a more, as you said, kind of more scheme, more a friendly scheme for the personnel, friendly scheme for the roster. It's kind of a, you know, look good, feel good, play good thing. You look good, you play good on the front, you play good at the middle in the linebacker spot, you play good in the back end. The defensive line and the linebackers, the ceiling for them, the best case scenario for them is they buy in right away. Rob Orrich has them sold on the 4-2-5. The four down linemen know their roles. They're better suited to play them. Cam Lenhart regains that edge on the edge. You get Riley Van Poppel kind of renewed in not having to be a nose tackle like Nash Hutmaker. He's just not built for that. You get Sualafotu taking a step, Tyson Terry filling in where he can, the transfers make a splash, Williams Wanneri realizes a little bit of five-star potential, and most importantly of all, Owen Chambliss and Vincent Shavers and Dexter Foster, those linebackers can free flow, they know where they're supposed to go, they hit their holes, and it transforms Nebraska, probably not into a top 10 run defense like they were with Ty and Nash, but you know, top 30? No, that's probably best case scenario for him. And worst case, it, you know, the loss of all four of those guys that we talked about just doesn't, they still haven't come back from it. They don't have enough talent. The scheme wasn't good enough. The jump to the power four level maybe was too much for Aurich's scheme. That's the worst case scenario, is it still doesn't work, and they lose confidence early because Bowling Green runs wild on them or something like that, and then it just kind of snowballs on them in Big Ten play. That's the worst case scenario for the run defense.
1: Yeah, run defense for me, last year they averaged 4.8 a carry against them, which that's
0: not
1: bad.
0: Not good.
1: Not good. For me, you know, because I don't know that they made enough of a splash in the defensive line. I, like we were talking with Schaefer, we expect the defensive line to be better. They have to be better. They can't get much worse. So I think a realistic ceiling for me is under 4 yards a carry. I mean, they had 22 sacks last year. And Williams Wanneri was the top defensive lineman in sacks with 2.5.
0: Mm.
1: No, that can't be it. Yeah. The ceiling is Wanneri with like 7 sacks and, two other guys with 5.
0: Oh,
1: I mean, that gets you 17 right there.
0: Woo.
1: And then, you know, your scattered guys get you 2, 3, et cetera. Last year, Nebraska had 22 sacks. That's got to get up to 30 if this is going to be an effective defense. I do think they can get there. 30 sacks, under 4 yards a carry. I think that's your ceiling. And then the floor, last year was pretty bad. So let's just say a repeat of last year. 4.8 a carry, 20 sacks for the defensive line.
0: Just for context, last time Nebraska had 30 sacks, they did 24 and 23. Before that, you have to go all the way back to 2013.
1: Mm-hmm.
0: And to have 3 guys with at least 4 sacks on one team with Nebraska, that is 2014 as well, with Randy Gregory had 7, Malik Collins 4.5, and Greg McMullen with 4.
1: Can I drop my ceiling a little? Let's make it Wanneri with like 7 and then 2 4s. Can we do that?
0: How about it? I'll take 2 3s. I mean, just give me more production up front. Yeah, man, that's a little bit of the floor to ceiling there. We're gonna go the team picture when we come back, as well as volleyball's team picture, their best case, worst case. Not a lot of worst case in there. That's a very narrow set of outcomes for volleyball. And then we'll get you ready for their week ahead as they start playing volleyball. Before we come back on the air next Saturday, we'll get you set for that and plenty more here on Husker Hour.
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0: All right, let's dig right back into this. Best case, worst case for Nebraska as a whole. And I'll go record. You've been more on the numbers side. I've been more on the vibes side. But I'll go. Mm-hmm. I'll put some numbers to this here. I think Nebraska's ceiling, their best case scenario, is 9-3. I don't see them doing better than that. And even if you have those three losses to the big three that made the playoff last year, that'd be a phenomenal season. That includes wins over Washington, Iowa, and Illinois. I mean, obviously Washington and Illinois, you know, that's not going to necessarily fire people up. That Washington one's on Halloween though, and is the alternate jersey game. But if you beat Iowa, I mean, even 8-4. With a win over Iowa might be a quote-unquote best-case scenario for some folks. Worst case, 5-7. 4-8's on the table, maybe, but I don't. It would take like the running game being awful and the pass rush being awful and Calandria being awful and the coaching staff being clueless. Like, I don't see that level of low. I think 5-7 is my worst-case scenario, like record-wise. And that's how you get there. I think you lose one of those first two to Michigan State, Maryland. You don't get any of the playoff teams. And then you lose two more to Iowa, Illinois, Washington, some combination of those. And that gets you there. How about you?
1: All right. I'm with you on ceiling. 9-3. They're going to have a tough time beating the three playoff teams. But, you know, that's not where Nebraska football is right now. I mean, you see all the preseason projections. They're in the middle of the Big Ten, and it's a big middle. And can you, before you can worry about beating Indiana or beating, you know, Ohio State or Michigan when you play them, you got to worry about being good in your tier and being consistent in your tier. And, you know, Illinois on paper is a game Nebraska ought to win. It's not a game I feel good about, but it's a game they, you know, if they are trending in the right direction, they ought to win. And so you feel like 9-3 would be a hell of a year. 8-4, like you mentioned, would be pretty good. Mm-hmm. So that's my ceiling. I'm going to go a little lower than you on floor. I'm going to go 4-8. You know, surely they do not lose one of these three non-conference games. Surely, right?
0: Don't call me Shirley, Nate.
1: So, okay, you're 3-0. You chalk those up. You know, Michigan State, you ought to win that game. But Pat Fitzgerald just scares me. There's just no other way to say it. You know, and it's a road game. You know, not that East Lansing is a terribly hostile environment, but you're putting on the white jerseys. It's always a risk. And then Maryland took you to the wire last year, and, you know, their quarterback's a year older, a year better. Washington, I think, is a flat coin flip. I don't feel great about Illinois. And then you have to go on the road to Rutgers. And, I mean, especially if you don't win Washington and Illinois, man, that's a month where you've not won the games. You think the vibes are bad now. Think about it, you know, if they go 0 for October,
0: oof,
1: or 1-4 in, or 1-3 in October, you know? So, and look, Greg Schiano scares me.
0: Yeah.
1: So for that reason, I see the floor a little lower than you. And if they lose one of those non-con games, but right. I, like I said, I don't see that happening. You know, I feel pretty good about, this is a bowl team. I don't feel great about much after that.
0: Yeah. Well, let's talk about a team that doesn't have much of a worst case scenario, and that's Nebraska volleyball. Their worst case scenario is, I don't know, second in the Big Ten, maybe like three, maybe four regular season losses and disappointing end in the Elite Eight or the Sweet 16, even, God forbid, in the NCAA tournament. Volleyball team back again. They're number one. They're incredible. Talent up and down, depth for days. And don't look now. Thursday, they're playing for $1 million. Because that's what college volleyball has become now. They have the Spikes Under the Lights event on Thursday night. It's at Jerry World, playing Florida first in a semifinal. If they win that, they would play SMU or Penn State. Nebraska plays at 7. The next match is at 8, and the final is at 9. They're not playing a full 5 sets. They have some things in place to score it differently so they can get it in. It's a made-for-TV event. But, I mean... Yeah, they're playing for literally $1 million purse. It's wild times in college volleyball.
1: Yeah, this is, you know, which will lead to an interesting dynamic as to how those games are played. If you're Danny Busbaum Kelly, on paper, I would think you would want to experiment with your lineups and, you know, maybe try some things. But if you're a player, you need that cheddar, you know? I mean... These shopping trips don't pay for themselves. I mean, look, shopping trips are bobbleheads. It doesn't matter the gender, but, you know, we all have our vices. So it'll be an interesting dynamic to see how Nebraska plays it. I think they're playing the sets to 21 even. So, like, the sets are going to go fast.
0: Yeah.
1: And it'll just be an interesting event to take in along with some pretty high-level competition.
0: And hey, lest we forget, even though it is a quote-unquote made-for-TV event, the real artists, Nate.
1: You bet they're on radio.
0: That's right. You'll hear Nebraska, Florida, 6 o'clock pregame on Thursday, right here on KLIN and B107.3 with a 7 o'clock first serve. Not sure how they're... Are they just going to stay on the air the whole time?
1: Yeah, so if Nebraska loses that first match, then they'll just be done doing a postgame.
0: Yep.
1: Turn it out. If they win the first match, they will just stay on the air, fill that hour, and then line it up and do the 9 o'clock championship match.
0: Well, I hope JB can find the words. I think best case scenario, he'll still find the words as Nebraska volleyball is back. Coming up here this week. All right, we're going to get a little bit of sellout streak talk, maybe a comment or two on Jay Moore, new color man, and get you ready for your weekend here after this on the KLIN Husker Hour.
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0: KLIN. Well, Nate, as Jay Moore fills the color commentary seat for the Huskers Radio Network, I'm excited for a number of reasons. But think of this: this is the first post Tom Osborne era player to fill the color commentary seat on Husker broadcasts. I was recruited by Frank Solich, played mostly under Bill Callahan. He is our contemporary, Nate.
13: Yeah.
0: Class of 02 high school grad and Nebraska player through all our college time. It was good to see him out there as a defensive end, and now it'll be fun to hear him on the radio.
1: You know, growing up in a Class B market as I did, I heard plenty about Jay Moore. He graduated high school the year before I did, so unfortunately, my Orangemen were the speed bumps for those Elkhorn teams in the early 2000s before they opened up the other high schools. So Jay's a solid guy, good guy. The little exposure I've had to him, and of course, has plenty of experience on Nebraska public media. So especially when a job pops open like this late, you wonder, well, who are you going to get? And they got somebody, I think, pretty good. I think he'll do a good job. And congrats to Damon Benning on his new role.
0: Yeah, definitely. And then sellout streak. You mentioned it briefly earlier. Are we worried? Is this? I mean, I don't think they're going to let it die. I think they'll do whatever they, you know, whatever they've done. Donors buy up the tickets, but it's a little sketch this close to the season to hear about all these ticket deals, Nate.
1: I'm worried. I'm absolutely worried.
0: Yeah.
1: I mean, you know, what's different this time is they released the remaining ticket numbers. You know, there was that story that WOWT did. They, you know, they don't have to put that out, especially when they did. And so they're trying to move product here. I don't think it's inconceivable that those tickets can disappear between now and then, but I don't think it's a sure thing, and far from it. And the more shocking part to me was even the good games have a lot of tickets left. I mean, it's one thing if you don't want to go to Ohio, but you don't want to go see the national champs.
0: Yeah, it's wild. It's real. All right. Hey, that's going to do it. Thanks to Mike Schaefer. No StreamYard today. Kenny's out sick. We're going to get you volleyball on Thursday right here on KLIN. So tune in. 6 o'clock pregame. 7 o'clock first match of the season for Nebraska against Florida. Happy birthday to my sister, Carmen. And we'll be back next week with another edition. One more week after this. Go Big Red.
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15: 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This is Inside Business with Travis Feiling and Gary Tharnish.
16: Good morning. You're listening to Inside Business. Travis Feiling, Gary Tharnish. How you doing this morning, Gary?
17: I'm doing really good.
16: Yeah.
17: I love
16: nice
17: Saturday
16: day.
17: Mornings.
16: Gotta love Saturday mornings. I'm telling you. Well, we brought Corey Pawlowski back. He is the CEO of Emeritus Wealth Advisors. We had him in a while back, and we had a couple other questions, other ideas on business lessons, so we thought we'd drag him back in for another session. So.
18: Morning, fellas. Good to see you again.
16: Yeah, good to
18: you
16: see
18: as
16: you.
18: Well. Thanks for the invite.
16: Thanks for coming in.
18: Sure.
16: Something I hear a lot of this is a lot of people out there they own businesses. They think they've got the tiger by the tail. They feel good. They feel wealthy. There's money in the account, but they're actually not doing well. You feel wealthy, you're not wealthy.
18: Yeah, we call that big hat, no cattle.
16: I like that. I like
13: that's
16: that.
13: That's sweet.
18: Yeah, we call that big hat, no cattle. You know, your business cash flows really well, and your lifestyle has adjusted to that, but the actual value itself of your business might not be near what you think it is because you might be living high on the hog, so to speak.
16: Mm-hmm. I think a lot of times it ebbs and I mean, business ebbs and flows. That's just the natural part of business. There's high times and low times. But when your bank account is full, you feel like I got it.
18: Yeah.
16: And when you finally realize I don't, you're probably in a lot of trouble.
13: Yeah, I have a friend who's in that same situation right now, and I'm just listening, going, it's one of those things where it's like, you know, you can't tell them, mm-hmm. you know, they're not going to listen if you try. But I'm like thinking to myself, oh gosh, good luck.
16: Not to get off onto a side topic, but I wish we could have conversations like we did a while ago, because now, as soon as if you pulled somebody aside and said, hey, I don't know, you know, if you're doing that well or if this is going in a great direction or something like that. Now, everybody is so sensitive that they would be highly offended and they're not going to listen to you. You know what I'm saying?
13: Yeah, this is somebody I can tell. If people ask me what I think, I tell them.
16: That's why I don't ask you.
13: I know. And I will tell people. I'll tell you what I'm thinking, but we've been friends for 25 years, and if it's going to affect that friendship, I don't want to talk about it. It depends on how you're going to take it. I just know what this person, they'd say, well, then I won't know.
16: Yeah.
13: But I'm like, okay, good luck.
18: Well, the great thing for me is I get paid to give advice.
16: There you go.
13: There you go.
18: So if people ask me what you think, I'm pretty good at telling them.
13: Yeah, right.
16: That's exactly. Got to be free.
13: That has to be free.
18: Not always.
13: Yeah, exactly.
18: It's more the worse the case is, the more expensive it gets.
16: Yeah,
18: so.
16: There's some truth to that.
13: How many times, though, have we talked about in a business, like what happened with me in 95 when I finally brought in a coach? Our inside perception of our business was, we're doing great.
16: Mm-hmm.
13: We are really great at services, our number one thing. At the end of the day, after we brought somebody in, when somebody grabbed me by the ear and pulled me in my office and said, look, you're the problem, right? Was that it was like number nine in our customer's view because we got the outside perception. Mm-hmm. So something, if you're thinking of selling your business and you think you have it all figured out and you haven't gotten an outside opinion, someone, you know, such as Corey or someone that can help you or can be a concierge to get you to the correct people to help you with different parts of what you need to know, you could be in a real hurt mess quick. Yeah.
16: And I think a lot of people out there, and correct me if I'm wrong, Corey, I think a lot of people out there, they get their entire net worth tied up in one business.
18: Oh, yeah.
16: And that's scary to me.
18: Yeah, I think roughly 80% of average small business owners' net worth is tied up in their business.
16: Mm-hmm.
18: And so it'd be like saying, okay, if you owned a stock portfolio, a sizable stock portfolio, and 80% of that was in one stock, how would you feel?
16: Yeah, that would make me nervous. No, well, Corey's my investment guy. I'm not in that situation, am I?
18: No.
16: Okay, thank you. I always tell
13: full
16: people,
13: disclosure.
16: Find a professional and trust them.
13: That's right.
16: And then worry about everything else.
13: Yeah.
16: But I do, like for my business is a great example. I own a marketing firm. Mm-hmm. And I mean, AI is doing some scary stuff and people are, well, I think the last time you came in, you had mentioned somebody you knew or a business owner or something took ChatGPT to do a business evaluation. They're putting too much confidence in AI.
13: Oh, we see it all the time.
16: But there's a lot of people that I worry about transformation marketing that people are going to start trying to trust ChatGPT to do all their marketing for them. And it's like, it could affect my business, but if my business went, if we close down tomorrow, we're okay because we own a couple other businesses. We have our net worth tied up in multiple different facets.
18: You guys, you are what I would call, you are what I would deem a serial entrepreneur.
16: Yeah.
18: Knowing you the way that I do. But if, you know, if transformation marketing were to have a bad day, shut down, you've got other avenues to make sure from a business owner standpoint that you're going to be okay. And so, you know, it's not to say that each business owner goes, okay, well, I guess I had to go start another business that's in a different industry to make sure I'm okay. That's not the point at all. I think from a, if your business is going to be your exit strategy, you need to make sure that you properly protect that business and then you properly plan for that exit strategy so you can get the value out of it. Because if 80% of your net worth is tied up in your business, man, that's important. So you want to do everything you can to protect that, to understand what it's worth. And then when you're ready to exit and sell your business off to somebody else, you get that value for all of your years of hard work.
13: Yeah. Jumping back to the AI thing, and we've had shows about this, and we will continue because it's here to stay.
16: It's here forever. You know,
13: yeah, yeah. It's out of the box at this point. But I get this in homeowners all the time. You know, well, so-and-so says I'm worth this, or ChatGPT says my house is worth whatever. And I'm like, when was the algorithm here that walked through the house like I am?
16: Yeah.
13: Saw everything. Or in marketing, what algorithm do you send here, Lincoln, to kind of get the pulse on the market of marketing here in Lincoln? You know, I mean, it's something we're all going to deal with. It's gonna affect all businesses, but yeah. It's
16: when did Frank Zillow walk through this place?
13: Yeah, right. Exactly. Yeah.
16: So with people who have their, you know, and I understand, because at one point, I mean, all my eggs were in the transformation marketing basket. I mean, we cashed in all of our retirement plan to keep it afloat back in 2008 when things went south. And at what point do people need to talking to a professional about, I mean, is it starting to try and spread out that wealth, or is it maybe selling a part of the business, or is it, yeah, I get nervous as I get older going, I would be terrified if 80% of my wealth was tied up in one company.
18: Well, I think to begin with, once your business really becomes that entity, a thriving entity that, I mean, is there, then the first thing you got to do is make sure that you protect it. Mm-hmm. Okay. Just like any asset. I mean, if you had for most people, their greatest asset's not their home, it's not their 401k, it's their ability to earn an income. Okay. And so if you're, let's say you had an asset, something that was worth $2 million and sitting in the living room of your house, you would protect that, wouldn't you? Just in case something happened that it didn't go away. For a lot of people, that's their ability to earn an income. For a business owner, it's their business. Their business drives their income. So the first thing I would do is once you know that your business, you feel like your business is an entity that's going to be there, it's going to thrive, and is going to be your deal for the next 10, 20, 30, whatever, how many years. First thing you got to do is, how do I protect my business? And look at it from certain things you can't control, market forces, you can't control technology changes like AI, whatever. But you can control, if my business goes through a recession, I've got a downturn, have I done things to save to make sure that, you know, that I can still continue to be there and work through that? Do I have key people that are part of my business that if something happened to them, they were stepped out in front of a bus or too sick or hurt to work and couldn't be there, that financially I've got a way to be able to recompense myself for their, you know, for them not being able to be there? Or, you know, how do I make sure that if I've got key people that they want to stay there in the business and continue to thrive? Or if I've got, you know, if I've got a key person that I think at some point in the future, they're going to be part of or be my succession plan, how do I incentivize that person to want to stay there, continue to help grow the value of the business? So not only when I retire, I win financially, but they win as well too.
13: Mm-hmm. Makes complete sense. I mean, it's very, very important. Back to this key employee situation too. You know, like it's like rent to own type ideas, right? When I think of that, do you ever have situations where a business owner that maybe has been a client of yours or is currently a client of yours, and they're thinking about selling, and they have a key employee or several? Is it also sometimes a good possibility where they could start purchasing the business prior to it being sold somehow?
18: Yeah, absolutely.
13: Okay.
18: You know, there's a number of different ways that you can give somebody, or they can either give somebody, gift them percentage of ownership, or, you know, they can give them the opportunity to buy into that business. I know one business owner, he's got a key employee, and then that key employee is roughly the same age. And so this business owner wants to retire in another, you know, probably 10 years or so. That key employee, though, is, hey, I'm just going to work until I'm 75 or I fall over dead. And this key employee does a great job. So, you know, to make sure for the owner to be able to get the value out of it. It's important for that person because that person runs the operations of that company. It's important for that person to be there. So maybe they, you know, they incentivize them by saying, listen, okay, I'm going to put a, you know, we call a golden handcuffs plan around you, say, that says, all right, you're going to, if you stay here for another 10 years, then I'm going to provide you some money. Okay. And at the end of the 10 years, I'm going to give you this money as a bonus and you can take it and go do whatever you want with it. But, or you can turn that around, give that back to me and I can give you a piece of ownership of that business. Or I can say, okay, is it as it's valued today? Or I can say, hey, I'm going to give you a piece of the ownership of the business as it was valued, you know, 10 years ago. Okay. It's like buying a stock option. And then they can turn around now and then they can, if, and then the business, if the business is worth a lot more than it was 10 years ago, it's like they bought it for the price it was 10 years ago, but they get to realize the value that it is today. So that person's incentivized to stay there and that person's incentivized to grow the business because they know they're going to value from it as well.
13: And that's where early planning makes all the difference in the world.
18: Absolutely.
17: See, and a friend of mine, he actually did give ownership to a couple of his employees, his key employees, and he said their work ethic changed. Not that it was bad. It was a great work ethic, but you think –
18: there's a sense of owner, the true sense of ownership.
17: Yeah.
18: Now they're truly vested in seeing the business grow.
13: Yeah. Skin in the game.
17: Yep.
13: You rent to own a house, they're going to take much better care of it than if you just rented it to somebody. Yes, they're not getting any ownership.
17: I mean, that's exactly it. Well, we have a break coming up, so let's run to that real quick. When we come back, I want to talk about building wealth outside of the business when you finally get to that point. So you're listening to Inside Business, Travis File and Gary Tharnish, and we're talking with Corey Pawlowski, the CEO of Emeritus Wealth Advisors, and we'll be back right after this.
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17: We're back on Inside Business. Travis Feiling, Gary Tharnish. 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And I want to talk now about building wealth outside of the business.
18: Sure.
17: Because we get to a point, I mean, I've gotten to a point now where the business is doing good. There's money coming in, but I'm not reinvesting as much in the business. I'm still reinvesting a lot, but I need to start putting it in other places, and I think a lot of business owners need to stop and think about building wealth outside their business.
18: Yeah, I agree. That's probably a hard question or a hard concept for a lot of really successful business owners to think about. And I remember years ago working with a small business owner, and you know, our conversation was around building an investment portfolio for him. And, you know, and giving them an idea of what that could look like, what it would project out to be potentially, you know, and he says, well, why would I do that when historically I can put this money back in my business and get a 21% return? And I'm like, well, you know, when you think about it that way, it's really hard to say, well, no, you shouldn't do that. But what happens if there's a bit, something happens to your business and there's, you know, issues outside of your control? And so being able to begin diversifying your assets, and because you're, I mean, all the business is, it's an asset, just like your home, just like your 401k, just like your Roth IRA. They're all just, you know, land that you own, rental house. They're all just assets. Mm-hmm. Okay. This just happens to be a really, you know, for business owners, a really, really big asset. So at some point, the idea of diversifying outside of that asset, even though you don't have as much control over the RIA or ROI, obviously, but being able to diversify outside of that asset is probably important. So not only does it help you when there are times when your business is it might be down because of recession, because you had a key employee leave.
13: We attack the country. Could be a thousand different things.
18: Technology, whatever it is. But to me, when you diversify as a business owner, what it does is it gives you freedom for opportunities, okay? It gives you the ability, hey, if I want to slow down and not work as hard, and, you know, and instead of working, you know, 50 hours a week, I only want to work 30 hours a week, and I've done a good job in saving money so that, hey, my business might not be as profitable, but I want to spend more time with my kids. I want to spend more time with my grandkids. Or, God forbid, hey, my spouse is sick, and I need to spend more time making sure I take care of her and him. I've been able to properly diversify outside of my business so I could slow that business down and spend time doing the things that I need to do outside of that.
17: And I think on the argument of, because as soon as you said, well, I can get 21% return if I put it back in my business, my first thought is, well, yeah, I'm not getting that kind of return anywhere. Mm-hmm. But then as you were talking, I started thinking, I'm like, well, wait a minute, let's just take a look at the last 25 years, right? 9/11, the real estate crash of 2008, and COVID, right? There's three massive events over a 20-year span, which I don't know about you guys.
18: Bank failures,
17: yeah.
18: In short.
13: You name it.
18: Economic issues, 2014.
17: Yeah. There
18: always seems to be some sort of event that pops up that's going to affect the stock market, that's going to affect economy, and it's going to affect your business.
17: And it's going to affect some businesses worse than others.
18: Sure.
13: Yeah. We're either in the middle of something, just coming out of something, or just getting ready to go right into something.
17: Yeah.
13: That's just like the circle of how it works.
17: Yeah, and so I started thinking about it, going, well, geez, at what point do you take less of a 21% return on your money and go into something a little bit safer and put it somewhere else?
18: You can't win if you just play great offense. You know, you can't win if you just play great defense. You got to be able to win. You got to be able to do both.
17: Yeah,
18: you have to be able to, you know, have really good offense. You got to have really good defense.
17: Mm-hmm.
18: And so you want to be able to plan around having both.
17: Yeah.
13: Simple advice from hundreds of years ago is still valid today. Don't put all your eggs in the same basket.
17: Yes,
13: it could get struck by something and be gone.
17: Yep.
18: Yeah.
17: Yeah.
18: Yeah. But I think the when a business owner has the opportunity to start, you know, not having to invest all of their resources into their business, or their business is can function and create revenue and continue to grow as an entity, and you now you've got the ability to diversify outside of that, it just gives you more freedom to take advantage of other opportunities. I've been fortunate that my first business grew to the point where then I could buy the second business. And then that, after you know a number of years, really started to take off and grow quite a bit, and allowed me the opportunity to buy the third business and merge it in with the other two. So it gives you the ability to take advantage of opportunities that come your way.
17: Yeah. Yeah. Let's talk a little about, you know, that what's that one mindset, that one shift that makes the biggest difference when it comes to, you know, planning for, you know, building wealth outside the business?
18: Well, I think just understanding that the success that you're having today may not always be there, right? Mm-hmm. And so I think it's important, you know, as a business owner, I mean, all three of us have been there, is you play that what if scenario. What happens if, you know, this person, this key employee leaves? What happens if, you know, this technological thing changes and impacts my business, or we get in a, you know, there's a recession, and, you know, how does that impact my business? Or what happens if my business grows so much that I don't have enough key people to take advantage of all the opportunities that are are there? Yeah.
13: Sure.
18: I'm a little bit there right now where we've grown to the point where I need to find another key administrative person. And because we've got more people that need help than we've got more clients that need help than we've got people to do. I mean, our person that manages our service area, Teresa, she's fabulous. But the poor woman, I mean, she works probably harder than she needs to because she's trying to maintain a really, really high standard. And, you know, so she needs help. I'm trying to find a quality person. Mm-hmm. So I'm a little bit right now a victim of our own success. And, you know, so if you know anybody that's got really great, you know, administrative skills and likes to work for a really fun guy and in a team environment and can multitask, please let me know.
17: There you go.
13: I love it.
17: There you go. If you know that person, it's emerituswealthadvisors.com, right?
18: That's right.
17: And we just go on there and put in an application.
18: Or call.
17: Just call you.
18: Yes.
17: Scott, I heard you on the radio. You're looking for me.
18: Yep. Just call.
13: That's funny.
17: So, and finding employees, though, everybody is still having these problems trying to find good quality employees. That is such a hard task.
13: Yeah. You know, I find a lot of businesses, well, depends on the business, but if it's a key person, you know, they haven't planned for really thinking about when I do need to hire somebody, how am I going to look? Who am I looking for? And, you know, am I just going to say, hey, these are the blanks that need to be filled. Can you fit into this slot? As opposed to, this is our culture. And it's most important that you fit that culture before you do anything else. We've done shows on that before. Mm-hmm. I think that's really important. I was asking a good friend of mine today that is elected official in government and talking about, hey, what's your, I mean, labor shortages have been huge for a long time. And she said, you know, it's been great lately. Like, I don't know what's going on, but it's been great. So there may, maybe that tide is shifting. I don't know what you guys see in business or whatever, but I don't know. That tide might be shifting a little bit.
17: Yeah. I know we're running out of time, but I did have one question. So I'm thinking about, and this was kind of a lesson learned, right? And it's lifestyle creep when it comes to when the business is good and the money is coming in. I think there was one year, I think Shannon and I took like 7 or 8 vacations, right? I mean, it was like everything was going just fantastic. And you kind of start getting into that lifestyle of like, oh man, I've got all these miles and we have all these free hotel rooms and let's go start seeing the world. And then all of a sudden you get to the end of the year and it's like, oh man.
18: Taxes. Quarterlies.
13: Everything.
18: Exactly. Account said I have to pay what now?
17: Do you see a lot of that? I mean,
16: I think there's a lot of business owners that go through that.
18: You know, there needs to be there needs to be a business owner school, right? Where it's, hey, I'm going to start a business regardless of whether it's a manufacturing, it's service oriented, whatever it is. It'd be great if there was a business owner 101. Don't spend money, okay, for X number of years. You know, live like you used to. Don't spend money, even though there's a whole bunch of money in the bank account. And, you know, it's not, you know, is it really yours? Or is it, does it belong, unfortunately, to Uncle Sam? Does it belong to other parts of the business, right? So, it, you know, for a lot of business owners, when you see that, you know, that big number in the checking account or in the bank account with the, for the business, and you're thinking, you know, we're doing pretty well. And you start to, as you said, lifestyle creep, right? And you start to adjust your lifestyle up. Hey, if your lifestyle grows as your business grows, you know, good for you. And I mean, that's, you know, that's part of the reward, right? Mm-hmm. Of taking all the risks that you do to be a business owner. And you should take advantage of that. But I think it's important to understand you don't get yourself in a position of what we talked about before, big hat, no cattle, right? A lot of cash flow, not really assets. Something affects your business and you're in trouble.
16: Yeah. And I'll say this, it was fun. Until it all came, it didn't come crashing down, but I'll tell you what, it was one hell of a lesson.
18: It hurt.
16: Because it was like, oh man. So my 1 year of awesome vacations turned into 1 year of no vacations. So that's something business owners really do need to think about. Well, I hear the music queuing up here. So thanks again for coming back in and talking with
18: us. Absolutely, guys. Yeah, my pleasure. Appreciate it.
13: I enjoy the wisdom.
16: And it's emerituswealthadvisors.com.
18: Yep.
16: Been talking with Corey Pawlowski. You're listening to Inside Business, Travis Feil and Gary Tharnish. And we will be back right after this.
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0: If you've been seriously injured, victory requires teamwork. Together, we pursue justice to recover the financial compensation and peace of mind that you deserve. If you've been seriously injured, call Barry Law. We are in it to win it.

0: I'm a mom of three adult children, and which is part of how this all got started. And then I have a fabulous, supportive husband and an adorable 9-month-old lab who is cuckoo for Cocoa Puffs. So
1: when you said adult children, I thought maybe we were going to have grandchildren.
0: Because I don't.
1: They're the best when you get those.
0: That's what I know, but yes. I don't have any yet, and and I'm waiting because my kids
1: right.
0: are yeah. my adult children are still young. So
1: okay, got it.
0: Give that's them a good. Little time.
2: Well, Gary's grandkids, you have one approaching teenage years,
0: oh,
2: right?
0: Oh wow!
1: Well. He's car hunting.
2: Oh,
1: wow. 14 year, going to be 15 soon.
2: Okay.
1: Yeah.
2: So are because my kid, my grandkids are young.
0: Yeah.
2: Are teenage grandkids the same as teenage kids?
1: No. Oh no. They're very different. Just
0: they
1: like
0: can't possibly.
1: Okay. So here's the deal. So my son Josh is quiet. I mean, he's not a talker, right? Because when could he get a word in edgewise with me?
2: Right.
1: Let's just start
2: yes.
1: with that. But his son, Charlie, so my grandson, is talkative. So if I want to know what's going on, I call him. If I,
0: that's
1: you know,
0: great.
1: Like, hey, Josh, how are things going? Good. Hey, I hear you're looking for a new job. Yep. Hey, I left some voicemails. Call me
0: hilarious.
1: When you can. Will do. Been busy. Hey, Charlie, yeah. how are things going?
2: And off
1: Big
2: you go.
1: Bonus.
2: Yeah.
0: That's funny. I love yep. it. I
1: and
0: love
1: kids
0: it.
1: Are that way too, right?
0: They
1: like
0: are.
1: My daughter was in a serious relationship for I don't know how many months before my other daughter goes, hey, did you know Aaron's dating? And I'm like,
0: oh, geez.
1: No, she isn't. Has she gone on a date? No, she's been.
0: Like, oh, my gosh.
1: 7 months.
0: You know, that's so funny you say that because my son, who actually is pretty outgoing and talkative, just doesn't tell his parents, the important things in
1: right.
0: his life.
1: Sure.
0: So we found out all of the things when he was in high school, like, oh, you're in student council. Congratulations.
1: You
0: won an award. That's awesome. Because we read it in the newsletter. What? Yeah.
1: I love it.
2: That's
1: I love
2: funny.
1: It.
2: So tell us about your career-wise. I mean, what did you do? Did you go to college? What were your careers
0: I
2: leading
0: did.
2: Up to? Set me free.
0: I did. I went to college at the University of Nebraska, Lincoln,
2: okay.
0: studied psychology and English.
1: Nice.
0: Really had no intention of doing anything I'm doing today. I wanted to be a psychologist and, sit one-on-one with people. And then I realized, wow, I don't like people that much. So
2: people are messy. Like Gary
0: yeah.
2: always
1: she
2: says.
1: Is going to fit
2: messy.
1: Right in.
2: Yes.
1: Here we go. And our producer today is not a people, so we're good.
0: Oh, good. Excellent. Yes. Well, that's you know, I think I like them in short stints, but I think sitting across from somebody listening to their problems for a long time would have been
1: oh no kidding
0: a lot for
2: that
0: me.
2: Would be a drag
1: no
2: it that
1: would
2: really
1: be,
2: would be a
1: you
2: drag
1: would be horrible Travis.
2: Oh no, I would be
1: oh, yeah.
2: terrible.
1: They would
2: he, but I'd be
1: yeah.
2: effective.
1: He would say, shut up and deal with it. Yeah, right.
2: Yeah.
1: You'd be broke.
2: Yeah, oh yeah.
1: Would be
2: yeah,
1: right.
2: they'd quit
1: right.
2: after the first session.
1: I always tell people, like, do you like your psychologist? Yeah, okay, you need to change.
2: Yeah.
0: Right.
2: Yeah.
0: Honestly.
2: That's
0: right.
2: true.
1: Because then they're
0: yeah.
1: not telling you what you want to hear.
0: They're not tough
1: I love
0: enough.
1: It.
0: Yep. Yeah.
1: I love it.
0: So yeah, I kind of went into a different area, and really I started this organization. I had been working with women, specifically in the area of sexual and domestic violence and addiction. And I am all of those things. I'm a survivor of sexual and domestic violence, and I am a recovering alcoholic. And so really had a heart for women and youth on those topics. And one day, one of my coworkers with this nonprofit we were a part of said, hey, let's help sex trafficked victims. That was a quote. And I really had no idea what that meant.
1: Sure.
0: And so I thought, yeah, that sounds like a great idea. But when we started to really research it and study it, we thought, whoa, that's not what it looks like. And we started talking to people in the schools. And I think the bottom line was we realized at the time we both had elementary and middle school kids, and my kids are the targets. I don't know about this. They don't know about this. And that's really how we started.
1: Yeah, and you know, as I was thinking about this, because I actually did about 10 minutes of show prep this morning, by the way, reading
2: about no way.
1: Page. I did. I know it's very shocking.
0: I feel so honored,
1: but anyway,
0: actually.
1: Okay.
2: You should. You should. Yes.
1: But it's a horrific topic to even have to talk about. And I have been, yeah, sadly, in conversations where people are like, is it really a problem? Is it really a problem? So awareness is one thing.

0: I think people don't know when they hear sex trafficking. I don't think they really know what that means or where does that happen. I remember I was traveling for a business event out to Alliance, and we stopped at a truck stop. I want to say maybe south of Aurora or Grandin somewhere. And she goes, this is like apparently one of the biggest sex trafficking areas right here. You know, and it's a big truck stop. There's you know, and you just kind of go, wow, the stuff that happens that we don't know about. And quite honestly, the level of perversion in the world, in our country, is, and I think that's also why people don't want to talk about the topic. It's hard.
1: It's uncomfortable. Right. I always say, you know, for a long time, I had my head in the sand, and it's warm in there. It's comfortable.
2: It's nice.
1: It's a great place to be. But once you pull your head out of the sand, then you kind of know, and you have to, you can't not know.
0: Yes.
1: So, and we do talk about more than just sex trafficking. Human trafficking as a whole has a lot of different components. And when we look at whether we're looking at the Midwest, but domestic, nationally, altogether, both sex and labor trafficking is huge.
0: Sure.
1: Yeah.
0: Yeah.
1: Yeah.
0: And you know, it's just, it's so incredibly sad that it happens. And it's because people don't speak out, or they don't want to be aware, or actually a lot of people are just like, well, my kids are okay, I'm watching, you know, but they don't understand it. There's just so much anyway.
1: And that is a huge piece. Like, it's not going to happen to my kids. Mm-hmm. So it's okay. But the reality is, it is happening to our kids and our grandkids, and it's in our home because of social media.
2: Yeah. Well, and you think, I live in a middle-class neighborhood, and I have a good school district, and I have all these things, and that means you're at risk.
1: Correct.
2: I mean, I have heard stories, even in, and I live in small town.
1: Yeah.
2: I've heard stories of it happening.
1: Well, and small towns are also very at risk, and you know, one of the things, and we can kind of get more into how trafficking happens, but when you look at something like social media and you look at a small town mindset, because this is all I know, right? Mm-hmm. I know all of these people in my town. Yep. You don't have that knowledge of how to manage the bigger world, so to speak. But when you're on social media now, you may still have this small town mindset, but now you have access to the world, and the world has access to you.
2: Right.
0: Right. So geographical location is nothing
1: does
0: when it comes to social media, right? Mm-mm. And so they, and then you add in that they think they're talking to a teenager, and then it's like, oh, you know, I don't know what it's like to live in the Midwest, but I've got these, we go do all these really fun stuff. Yeah. I mean, there'd be so many ways.
1: Yeah.
0: Because like you said, there are no boundaries on social media.
1: There are no boundaries.
0: It's not your little town. It's not whatever.
2: Mm-hmm. And I would even think small town, because everybody is so trusting.
1: Yeah.
2: That it's probably even worse there.
1: 100%.
2: Because I remember, you know, I grew up in Cleveland. I've lived in all these big cities. And then when we moved to Panama, we were sitting down. They had a little cafe.
1: Right.
2: And we're sitting at a table. And there's probably five of us, right? And the table seats 10. And two people walk up and sat down at my table. Right. Well, you don't do that in my neighborhood, because now you're like infringing on my territory. And I started to stand up like, oh, this is happening here. Right. Because that was my mindset. And Shannon is like, it's OK. We're all family. We're all friends. We're all just relax. This is how it goes.
1: That's funny.
2: That was weird. But take that mentality.
1: Right.
2: On the opposite way is, oh, it's an adult. It's a regular person. Everybody is nice. The whole world is Skittles and rainbows like it is in this small town.
1: Yeah.
2: That's really a scary thought.
1: Yeah.
0: Yeah.
1: For
0: so
1: sure.
0: Awareness, huge. I mean, it's just huge. And the fact that social media takes away the geographical boundaries, you know, that's probably one of the scariest thing. And as a parent, I failed when it came to social media. I failed when it came to Amazon.
1: Yeah.
0: I mean, I had a daughter that was going through stuff and ordering books, and you just didn't know that they were getting darker and dark. I mean, there's so many things in the world now where you can be in, you know, little town wherever, and you're really not.
1: Yeah. And as a parent, you've got to monitor those things. But if you don't know how to, what do you do? And
0: so that's I wouldn't huge. Know how to.
1: Exactly.
0: Yeah, I was like, oh, you want more books? Good for Christmas. We'll give you an Amazon gift card. I mean.
1: Yeah.
2: Yeah.
1: For sure.
2: Well, I know we have a break coming up here, so let's run to that really quick. You're listening to Inside Business, Travis File and Gary Tharnish. We're talking with Stephanie Olson, CEO of the Set Me Free Project, and we're going to dive a little bit deeper into the Set Me Free Project when we come back right after this.
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2: We're back on Inside Business. Travis Filing, Gary Tharnish. We're talking with Stephanie Olson, CEO of the Set Me Free Project. Let's talk a little bit deeper about, you know, why there's a need and paying attention to what is going on out there under our nose.
1: Absolutely. Well, first I'm going to define human trafficking because I think that's important. A lot of times when people hear human trafficking, they think kidnapping, shipping overseas, things like that. But human trafficking is the use of force, fraud, or coercion to compel an individual for services, labor, or commercial sex. So that force, fraud, and coercion is a really important piece. And a lot of times, you know, in our era, we think of the movie Taken. And I always think, right, you know, like when my kids were little, as long as I don't say, and if you don't know the movie Taken, it's about two girls who go off to Europe by themselves and they meet this cute guy. They get into a cab and they get kidnapped because he knows where they live and they get sold into the sex trade.
2: And the bad news is, listeners, your dad is not Liam Neeson,
1: no
2: so you need
1: way.
2: To pay attention.
1: I always said, yeah, like as long as I don't send my kids to Europe by themselves, or my daughters specifically, we're good. And if Liam Neeson right. were their dad, we'd be better.
2: Yeah, we'd because, be fine. Go yeah, have a blast.
1: Yeah, okay. Exactly.
0: Selfish use of air. Aaron, I am really sorry I made you watch that movie a lot before you went to Prague to study overseas. Okay, there. That's the last time I have to say
1: it. You know
0: it.
1: Okay. What? That is okay. That's okay. You probably didn't have a special set of skills, did you, Gary?
0: I don't know. I have a special set of daughter something because I went over to visit. And on second to last night, I get a call at 2 something in the morning from her friends that are like, we can't find Aaron.
1: Oh, geez.
0: We can't find Aaron.
2: Oh, my God.
0: Yeah. Turns around, what happened was that they were all at this bar dancing, having fun. And some guy walked by with a piece of pizza. She's
1: oh
0: like, pizza.
1: Gosh.
0: I haven't had pizza since I left America. So she followed him and got on the subway and then ended up clear out it at the end of the subway. So on the outskirts, and they closed from 3:30 to like 5:30.
1: What
0: so what does
1: nightmare.
0: She do? Talks to the guy with the pizza who's still there because they've been chatting. They get in a vehicle and a cab to come back to town.
1: Apparently, and she like, didn't watch Taken.
2: Like, yeah, right.
0: And I'm there. And I'm like, okay.
2: That's where all your hair went. Because that's exactly what would happen to me.
0: Exactly. Yeah. Yeah.
2: I would still lie awake at night.
0: The point is, well-educated, in college, you know, 4.0 student, knows better. I did everything that I thought I could, and still it happened. So it can happen.
1: Mm-hmm. It does.
0: In so many ways.
1: It absolutely does. And so what we see here, typically, is that force piece rarely happens. But the fraud and coercion happens a lot. And so with human trafficking, it isn't really about kidnapping and getting in. Yes, don't get in a cab with someone you don't know. Don't get in a car with someone you don't know. You know, be aware of your surroundings. But I jokingly say, and this is probably highly inappropriate, but a crime junkie that I am, you know, could you park next to a white van at a Walmart and get kidnapped? Absolutely.
0: Sure.
1: Good news, bad news. You won't get trafficked, murdered maybe, but not trafficked. And so you just have to know what human trafficking actually is and what it is not. So it is relationship building. That fraud, I love you, you know, come with me. We're going to be a great family. Is huge. Coercion, manipulation, or blackmailing, things like that. That's what we're seeing more of when it comes to the luring of trafficking.
0: Mm-hmm. Sure, they use fear, joy. You know, are you bored in your town? You know, there's more to life than that.
1: Yep.
0: You know, so much.
1: And
0: it's crazy.
1: It's a grooming process, and it can be very long term. And so I can groom somebody for a year or more, and then once I traffic them, they're going to be not only mine, but they're going to think they chose this.
0: I have a question on statistics. Yeah. I don't know if you can do that or what, or for percentages or whatever, but like, there's a misconception with people that like, well, if this was really happening, we would see missing kids everywhere. And I'm like, hey, hang on. You know, if they leave the house, maybe they're 13 or 14 and call mom and dad, or there's this mom and dad know that, hey, they've run away. Mm-hmm. Is that statistics the same as a missing person? Because there's a big misconnect.
1: Huge.
0: There.
1: Yeah. So the thing about trafficking that's tricky is that let me just tell you a quick story. There was a high school gal. She was going to school every day. She was living with mom and dad, getting straight A's. And her boyfriend was trafficking her or selling her at night. Mom and dad had no idea. She's living at home. So it can look very, very different than what we think. Trafficking doesn't mean transporting. And so I can stay right where I am and be trafficked and live at home. I can be trafficked by a neighbor. We're seeing a lot of familial trafficking, too. So moms and dads are the traffickers. Grandmas and grandpas are the traffickers.
2: Oh, my goodness.
1: Yeah, that is a hard one to understand for sure. But we are definitely seeing a lot of that.
2: I did actually read a story. Some guy he had two sons. And he luckily he was talking to somebody on an undercover sting. And I'm sitting here going, what? Yeah. And it throws your mind in this weird space because you go, A, a parent would actually do this. Mm-hmm. And then B, you go, boys? You automatically think it's always girls. And that's probably pretty stupid.
1: I'm so glad you said that because that is a very huge misconception that only girls are trafficked. Only guys are the big bad traffickers. The reality is, and depending on where you live or your community, that boys are trafficked almost up to 50% as often as girls are.
0: Yeah, I believe it.
1: Yeah. And tell me why you think we hear only about girls. Why would we only hear about girls?
2: Shame. I would say boys wouldn't say anything.
0: Shame.
2: I wouldn't say anything.
0: Yeah, you feel guilty. Yeah. So I know an adult male who was trafficked by his mother.
1: Okay.
0: And it's a long, horrible story. Yeah. I don't really want to talk about it. But and the level of you deserve this.
1: Oh, yeah.
0: When you're a kid that's told into your head is that then you feel like I'm not worthy. I'm not good.
1: No.
0: There's something wrong with me, which is why this happened. I mean, it's a horror story, but it's.
1: You are so right. And, you know, that's why. So with our curriculum, because all we do is curriculum and training.
0: I'm glad we're getting to that.
1: We are all prevention education. But with our curriculum, we start with you have an intrinsic value that can't be changed because that is the piece right there that is missed. And so if you recognize your own intrinsic value, it kind of changes how – and that's – I mean, if you're growing up in trafficking, that's hard to find. I mean, that's not going to be intuitive, right?
0: Yeah.
1: But when you recognize someone else's intrinsic value, you can't buy them, you can't sell them, you can't even bully them, really.
0: Well, and it's I'm around a lot of different families, so I see that. Just I'm in real estate, so I mean, I'm always, you know, you just see families.
1: You see a
0: together.
1: Lot,
0: and I'm surprised how many present absentee parents there are.
1: Mm.
0: Kind of know what I mean?
1: I do.
0: Like they're
1: yeah.
0: not really teaching the kids how to do dishes. They're not really spending time with them. It's like manage on your own. You know how to microwave a hot dog when you're six. Leave me be. And so they're going to model that, and it's been modeled for generations. Sometimes
1: you
0: it's
1: know,
0: hard.
1: It is hard, and I think sometimes parents get to a place where okay, now I've got a middle schooler, now I've got a high schooler. Whew, they're independent.
0: Right.
1: They're good. And really, that's the time you need to press in.
0: Yeah.
1: Because it is really not that you shouldn't press in when all ages, but that's when you need to dig
0: deep. Well, to really simplify that, right?
1: Right.
0: When they're little, they need us.
1: Right. Right.
0: Transportation, food, whatever. 100%. By the time they're 13, they may have a little bit of money.
1: Yeah.
0: I always say you have your kids till you're 16, really. Once they have a car.
1: Yeah.
2: 16?
0: I think.
2: Oh, I
0: did
2: just
0: you not
2: say,
0: let your kids drive till they're 30?
1: Well, they come back.
2: Yes.
0: Sorry to ruin your day there.
1: They don't actually want to be with you at that point because they do come back. So
0: yeah. Well, like the story you told about the high school girl who at night was being trafficked by her boyfriend. As a parent, would you really know that?
1: No.
0: I mean, it's like, oh, we're going to the movies or we're going. And if you've met the boyfriend, you like the boyfriend, you don't know what's happening behind the closed doors.
2: Yeah.
1: Which is a huge thing, actually. First of all, let me tell you that one of the things we're working on is a curriculum specifically for real estate agents because they see so much. And so how do you see it? What do you do? How do you, prevent it in there? But I think as parents, we just it is really challenging. We have to know. I always say we have to know what our kids are doing in the cyber world and the real world all at the same time. And that's hard.
0: Yeah.
1: It is hard. We have to know. And the other thing I always said, you have to start conversations with their kids, with your kids, when it's really early. Like when they're talking to you about Minecraft and your eyes are glazing over and you have no idea what they're saying, you have to be interested there. And then when they're teens, you can start talking about those deep things, because that's where it starts when they're young.
2: Yeah. Well, I know we have a break coming up here, so let's run to that real quick. When we come back, it's five takeaway times.
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2: We're back on Inside Business. Travis Feiling, Gary Tharnish. We're talking with Stephanie Olson, CEO of the Set Me Free Project, and it is five takeaways time. So this is where we hand off five pieces of advice. This could go many different directions, so we could talk anything that you want to talk about. But let's go into the first piece of advice that you want to hand off to our listeners.
1: I love it. Well, as a nonprofit CEO, one of the biggest questions I get is, I want to start a nonprofit. How do I do it? And my first answer is always don't. Don't start a nonprofit, because the first thing you need to do is find out who's doing that in your world. I think a lot of times people think nonprofit people sit around and sing Kumbaya all the time. We don't do that, at least not in mine. But the reality is it's a competitive cutthroat industry.
0: Yeah.
12: Yeah, it's not talked about that way,
1: but it is.
12: Yeah,
1: it is.
2: And my daughter worked in nonprofits for a long time.
1: So you know.
2: And you have this mindset that, like, oh, these billionaires are just showering these nonprofits with gold coins. And
1: that would be
2: wouldn't that be wonderful?
1: That would be. No.
0: You know, the other thing I think about with that point where you talk about starting a nonprofit, find out what's already there around you, is sometimes I heard this described once in a psychology class I took at UNL, but it was when you have a societal challenge, right? In order to solve it, it often has at least five fingers of the issue of what's going on.
1: Yeah.
0: So like in your situation, you're really going to focus on education, which is vitally important.
1: Right.
0: But if you take a pillow and you put your whole hand on it, palm down on the pillow, you can squish it down. But if you do just this finger, it pops up over here. If you dat, it pops up over there. So I always think, is there a missing part? Maybe the challenge societally is being addressed by some organizations, but is it getting all five fingers taken care of?
1: Well, and I think
0: that make any sense?
1: No, it does. Yes. That's a really good point. And that's where I think it is. Really, when we started this organization over a decade ago, there really wasn't anybody doing prevention education on this topic.
0: Right.
1: Even nationally. And we are still one of the only organizations that just focuses on that. Everybody else kind of does also restoration and recovery. And so it changes the whole dynamic. But I even wish I would have partnered with another organization and say, hey, this is my idea. What do you think? Today it worked out. It worked out great. But there is, in our state, over 6,500 nonprofits. And it's crazy. And so people are trying to reinvent the wheel all the time. And that is not a good thing for the mission and for the people you're serving.
2: Wow.
0: That's a good point.
2: That's a great point.
0: Yeah, it's a very, very good point. But it also, I mean, you had real clarity of purpose, though, with this, right? Because it was the education aspect.
1: Yes.
0: That's what jumped out at me when I was reading on your webpage this morning for my, I don't know, one coffee cup of preparation. But I was like, that was real new to me.
1: Well,
0: the idea of education, and I thought it's fantastic.
1: Well, here's the deal. We really took a very tactical approach to it because we knew we wanted to help in some way. We didn't know what that looked like. And as we looked around, there were all these people doing restoration and the recovery efforts. No one was doing the education. And only 1% to 2% of trafficked individuals are recovered and restored. I mean, 1% to 2%, that's a strikingly low number. So when we started to do research, we looked around for curriculum and there wasn't any curriculum. It was all very fear-based. It wasn't written for youth. And so that's how we began. But also, it wasn't driven by passion. I mean, I had a passion for women and for youth. I'm not sure I had a passion for fighting human trafficking, actually.
0: Right. Sure.
1: And so we did start by running it like a business.
0: Good.
1: And that's huge.
0: You have to.
1: You have to.
0: So what's your second takeaway? If we think of you had clarity of purpose when you started, how'd you get funding, opera or something? I don't know. What's your second takeaway that you'd like people think of?
1: Well, I think that realism is really important in nonprofit work. We didn't get funding right away. It took a lot. And we ran on a shoestring budget. We still do. But I think that, you know, funding prevention is hard. And so you have to think about those things. How are you going to diversify your funds? How are you? You can't wait for the big angel donor because they probably won't come. And even if they do, you don't want one person funding your organization. And so really thinking about diversifying funds, what that looks like, and how you go after them to make sure that you're sustainable, and that's huge.
2: And that's no different in business. I remember my kids always said, because we own an ad agency, would you like to do Coca-Cola's advertising? No, because it's a great chunk of money that comes in, but it might not come in next year. Mm-hmm. And that's going to have a whole different set of problems with it. So,
1: well, and I think to that point, our mission is to prevent human trafficking before it starts. And by doing prevention education, there's a lot of ways you can do that, but that's our mission. And so if somebody came to me and said, I'm going to give you $1 million to start a restoration home, my answer would be no, because I do not want to do that. And that's mission drifting. So you just want to stay real focused on your mission and what you do well, so you can do it with excellence. Because if you do everything, you do nothing well.
0: Yeah, if you're the master of everything, you're the master of nothing.
2: And I've got a question, but I'm going to hold off on it until a future segment, because this goes by so quick. Yeah. So what is that third piece of advice that you want to hand off?
1: Well, you know, we talked about awareness, and I think that's a really important thing. Awareness, which is important, is like saying, hey, just so you know, human trafficking is here. It's bad. It sucks. Good luck. You know?
0: Yeah, then what?
1: Yeah, right. Prevention is actually giving people tools to stop it before it starts. And that has to be community-wide. Mm-hmm. So I can talk to youth, or I can get our curriculum in the schools, and if just the youth know, it's not going to be enough. It has to be parents and caregivers. It also has to be educators, but it has to be corporations. It has to be our businesses and our community, because when we're all educated on what it looks like, what it does, and how to prevent it, we actually can make our community safe from traffickers, and they'll be like, hey, I don't want to work there because it's too hard. I'm going to the next community, and then let's do that same thing in the next community.
2: Mm-hmm. Yep. Yeah, I remember seeing a cartoon once. It was a like a guy walked into a cafe with a gun, and he said, this is a stick up, and everybody looks at him, and then they go back to having their meal, and then finally he just gives up and walks away. It was kind of this mindset of like, you know what, it's not
0: whatever
2: here.
0: Yeah. We know, it's Cleveland.
1: Yeah. I love it.
0: Oh my gosh.
1: Yeah, but that is a really important thing, and I think, too, you know, people talk about awareness a lot, and even organizations that are doing this work will talk about awareness, but unless there's true prevention, some things we can do, it just makes it
0: fall flat.
2: Yeah.
0: You have to act upon it.
1: Yeah.
0: That's a good third takeaway. What about number four?
1: Well, let's see. I think collaboration is everything. So competitive industry, nonprofit is competitive.
2: It's cutthroat. You wouldn't think it is.
0: Thank you for calling it what it is.
1: It is.
0: Right? Because it is.
1: It
0: You're right.
1: It really is. And we've had nonprofits. I'm not going to name names by any means, but we had this big, huge East Coast nonprofit who was making millions of dollars try and literally stop us from what we were doing. Because we wound up on the same grant, and they wanted to be the only one. And so I think that, and yet we're not really competing. We're not necessarily in the same space, but it is ugly out there. Mm-hmm. And I think that mindset of, wait, aren't we doing this for a reason? I mean, put me out of a job. Seriously, I'll go to the spa. I would have no problem with that. But we have to collaborate as nonprofits.
0: Yeah. Yeah. Before I donate, always, I want to go in and see where's the money going.
1: Yeah.
0: When I give it to you. If I give you a dollar, how much of that is actually going to what you are trying to do?
1: Yes.
0: Because if 87 cents is going to marketing and the people work or whatever, you know what I mean? If that's happening and it's not, then I don't want it.
1: Go ahead. Well, I was just going to say, and it's good to dig into 990s and good to dig into P&Ls, and all that should be transparent on a nonprofit's, you know, website.
0: Right.
1: But what I will say is you do have to look at it carefully, because for like us, we are the program, and 87% of our donations goes into programming. But if you were to look at it blindly, it might look like it's going to salaries.
0: Yeah.
1: But
0: so search deeply.
1: Yeah,
0: I mean, if you 87%, you have to print, you have to publish.
1: Yeah.
2: Right. You have to market.
0: To take it.
1: Yes.
0: I get all that. It's like if the CEO's making $600,000, I have 1,000 questions.
2: Right.
1: Is that wrong? Yes.
14: No,
1: exactly.
14: Not $600. Oh, $600,000.
1: Okay. I'm so, so embarrassed.
2: Yes, it's wrong.
1: Got it.
14: When I was living in Denver, I worked at a company. We had all give a piece of our paycheck to a charity. And I'm not going to say who it is. It is nationally.
1: Interesting.
14: And we found out that they were buying lottery tickets. That is no. I mean, hundreds of thousands of dollars a month in lottery tickets. It's like,
1: are you kidding me?
14: Yeah, and this was a national. I mean, it was a big charity.
1: Wow.
14: And
1: surprising.
14: It's like, I think I'm out.
1: Yeah,
14: and I canceled my little, $10. It's like I'll buy my own lottery tickets.
1: Well, and that's the thing. The other thing that is hard for smaller nonprofits like myself, is that a lot of money goes to the big nonprofits because, you know, they are sustainable. They can show, hopefully, they can show what that money is going towards and what that looks like. But yeah, it's challenging.
12: It's a lot of things, right? So you great big ones, right? So the execs and everything are hanging around with the right people that are running foundations and doling out money. It's always about, you know, the five people you hang around with the most.
1: Yeah.
12: You know, if you need money, hang out with them.
1: Yes.
12: Well, but does that serve your purpose?
14: And apparently, it's all percentages too. When you look at some big national charity and the CEO does make $600,000, but they're getting millions and hundreds of millions of dollars. That's just a drop in the bucket. Whereas if it's a small charity and you're making $80,000 a year, and you're only bringing in $200,000, that's a massive chunk.
12: Yeah, bingo.
1: Right.
12: Well, that's why you're talking about the whole picture is important.
1: It is.
12: And I agree with
1: that. Yeah. Yeah.
14: Well, before time runs out, because we got about 3 minutes left.
1: Okay.
14: So let's hit that last takeaway.
1: Well, I love, so not only do I do this work, but I also am a professional speaker and I love talking. I love talking to nonprofits because I think there is so much misconception in how to run a nonprofit, what that looks like. But, you know, when you talk about leadership, I think it's talking about what leadership truly looks like.
14: Sure.
1: One of the biggest mistakes that I have seen leaders make in this work and a lot of others is that they are not willing to let go of the control of their nonprofit. One of the things that I've worked really hard to do is make sure my leadership team is really empowered to do what they are supposed to do so I can focus on what I need to do. And if I was trying to do everything in the organization, which I've seen CEOs and executive directors of nonprofits do.
12: Really? Micromanaging?
1: What?
12: No.
1: I know.
14: It doesn't
12: I know. But it's prevalent.
1: It's
12: everywhere. It's crazy.
1: Well, it's this ego thing. And here's the reality. I'm not good at everything. I know. Shocking. I know you're surprised.
12: Not really
1: right
12: for
1: now.
12: Me. I thought that the minute I met you. I mean, I like you. Don't take that wrong. But I'm just.
1: She is great at this, but
12: I'm
1: boy,
12: just serious.
1: She sucks.
12: Lee, kidding.
1: Wow.
12: Travis is going to go, this is Gary's last day. So I'm just trying to have fun.
1: You are so lucky I have a sense of humor.
12: You told me you did.
1: I do. No, but I think you, I mean, that's true. Like, we do know not everybody is good at everything.
12: Yeah.
1: And so many people just think, I'm going to do this. I'm going to micromanage everybody. And I think being able to let go of that and allow other people to run their portions of your organization is really important. But that takes humility.
12: Well, also the buck stops here if you're the CEO, right?
1: 100%.
12: So you have that in your mindset.
1: Yes.
12: I love your story, Travis. I'm trying to regain your friendship here. I love your story about the employee that, I mean, it was a mistake, a big mistake that would cost a lot of money.
14: Yeah.
12: But the way you handled it, I loved, because it was like, first off, you'd given her the ability to grow. She had everything she needed to succeed. She made a big error that some people may have fired for, but you use it as a learning experience and said, hey, that's good leadership.
1: Yes.
12: I think, because, right?
14: And it's those opportunities.
1: Right.
14: It made her such a better employee.
12: Bingo.
1: Right.
14: And teammate, really.
1: Yeah.
14: That it's like you can't pass up those opportunities.
1: Exactly.
14: Yeah, it cost a lot, but so does running a business. It's just kind of part of the deal.
1: It does. And if you've got a turning wheel of turnover, that's kind of an indication you need to look at that mm-hmm. a little bit. Yeah.
0: In one of these next segments, I want to talk about a book you wrote, which I think is really, really cool because it's for parents. I would think for teachers or anybody that anybody. Works with children mm-hmm. as well. Because I think sometimes awareness is also limiting that word, right? Like, yeah. okay, mm-hmm. I'm aware there's sex trafficking. But wait a minute, am I aware of anything I may be doing that inadvertently may be contributing to the problem if I have kids and I don't even know it?
1: That's good.
0: Because you don't know what you don't know.
14: And that kind of goes into some of the notes I've been over here scribbling notes because I didn't want to take over this segment.
0: Like I did?
14: No, this is perfect. But it's prevention. It's yes. why aren't right. we teaching exactly. this in the school district?
0: Yes. Yeah.
14: So we have a break coming up, so let's run to our break real quick, and then we come back. Let's talk about the book, let's talk about prevention, and let's talk about why in the heck this isn't being taught in the school system. You're listening to Inside Business, Travis File and Gary Tharnish. We're talking with Stephanie Olson, CEO of the Set Me Free Project, and we will have more right after this.
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14: We're back on Inside Business. Travis Feiling, Gary Tharnish. We're talking with Stephanie Olson, the CEO of the Set Me Free Project. And I really want to talk about education. Yeah. During the break, Gary was kind of sharing, like his daughter would get into these book suggestions from Amazon. And it's like there seems to be no massive attempt at education. Now, we'll tell people not to smoke, and we'll put a skull and crossbones on a pack of cigarettes, okay, but, you know, if it feels good, do it, and just be young and youthful and have your, right? It seems like we're not educating in school, which, now call me crazy, that should
6: You're
14: be a
6: crazy.
14: Place. I am crazy.
6: Thank you for the permission.
14: Crazy.
6: Been waiting 2.5 years for that. Go ahead.
14: But you would think that would be a place where we would, I don't know, say educate our kids about the dangers of society.
1: You know, it's tough because I would love to say every school should mandate this. Our curriculum is in a lot of school systems, not enough. Mm-hmm. That's what I would say. And we have to train the right people, too, to be in front of the youth to really have these conversations, because it's got to be a place where they can disclose. It's got to be a person they trust. And it's great to have, like, you know, social workers and counselors in school who know that the kids' family situation, know their triggers, things like that. Those are really important. But it is hard to get into a school system because they're so busy. Mm-hmm. And teachers, you know, COVID just shifted so much. We used to be the ones going into the schools and talking to the youth, and we grew to about 400 schools in the Midwest very quickly. But once COVID hit, we realized we need to get this in front of more youth. And that's when we went national, because we repackaged our curriculum to do that. We expanded our curriculum from kindergarten through 12th grade for youth, and then college students and all of that stuff. But, you know, teachers are overwhelmed. Students aren't quite what they used to be pre-COVID. And there's a lot of, I know a school district that doesn't even take attendance.
14: Oh, geez.
1: And it's like, well, we don't want to,
14: what?
1: I'm not sure why. I can't, you know, but it's like, what? We want to make
14: sure
1: they're
14: weird,
1: okay.
14: Yeah. The weird world that we live
1: it
14: in
1: is.
14: Now.
1: It
6: was
1: it
6: possible
1: is.
6: To not have to go to school when I was a kid.
14: We had the automated
6: this just
14: phone call
6: down the depressing lane.
1: But thank goodness, as a mom, do you know how mad I would be if my kid were in school and no one told me?
14: Yeah.
1: I mean,
14: Yeah.
6: Well,
14: I'd be furious.
6: And then when LPS put into LPS, when texting first became a thing, LPS put into this thing, or maybe it was even email, I don't know, but if your kid was not, didn't check in for their class, you were notified. So they had to check all the time, right? Well, I had one kid that had to go from, at Lincoln High School, which is a huge school in Lincoln, Nebraska, but go from one end of the building clear to the other, and literally it took 9 minutes. I know that because I went to the same school. And so every day, so I call him up, I'm like, okay, dude, really?
1: Can you please?
6: But anyway, I see the attempt, but teachers have a ton.
1: They do. They have a lot on their plate, but and they're not just teaching anymore. They're policing.
14: They're parenting.
1: Yeah. And so it's really challenging. But our goal is to get the curriculum into the hands of social workers and counselors in the school system so that they can have those conversations. And a lot of times, depending on the size of the school, they have opportunities to do, okay, we're going to sit down for 6 weeks or things like that. And so that's what we love to see. It is it is challenging. And so one of the things we do is also get our curriculum in the hands of agencies who go into the schools, who work with youth, who serve youth. Yeah. And things
6: well, it
1: like
6: makes
1: that.
6: Sense. You're getting in the line yeah. of offense, best line of offense. We'd obviously say best yeah. line of defense, but best line of offense, right?
1: It's
6: They're
1: true.
6: Out there. So that's talking a lot about kids. You've yeah. written a book.
1: Yes.
6: The book is titled Talk Early, Talk Often. Mm-hmm. I'm going to do this little look at it here.
1: Oh.
6: Now you can't see my face.
1: I'm, yeah, you got to raise terrible. It. There you go.
6: I can't back up vehicles that you're towing something either.
14: Oh.
6: Here, let's try this. Anyway,
1: okay.
6: It's called Talk
14: well,
6: Early.
14: You're holding talk it up often. To the monitor
1: yeah, I know.
14: And not to
1: I
14: the know. Camera.
6: There we go.
14: That's why.
6: Thank you.
1: I was going to okay. say, I can take that if you want me to.
6: This is what you get when you get me as a human friend.
14: Oh, like, my goodness.
6: I'm not going to apologize for being
14: What the
6: human.
14: Hell were they teaching in school when you okay. were a kid? They didn't even teach.
6: They didn't take attendance.
14: Oh, my goodness.
6: Anyway, I want to talk about that book because as a parent, man, like, I never got the book to be a good parent. It's pretty obvious.
1: Yeah, well.
6: At this point, probably for our listeners. But I mean, you don't know what you don't know.
1: No, it's true.
6: Right? And it's like the earlier example you gave us in one of the earlier segments of the student that was being trafficked but yeah. was living at home, going yeah. to school, 4.0, just went out with the boyfriend. Nobody knew that the boyfriend right. was trafficking her. So you don't know what you don't know. Does this book, I mean, what is all in this? Obviously, yeah. talk early, talk often.
1: Yeah.
6: What? Where'd the title? How'd the title?
1: Well, the title came in because I think a lot of people have this mindset. It's kind of like the sex talk, you know, like when do I start having the conversation about human trafficking
6: yeah.
1: with my kids?
6: When the first bee lands on the flower and the other
1: right,
6: one comes and then
1: right.
6: you go home.
1: Right.
6: Oh, I'm sorry.
1: No, exactly. But I always tell parents, like, the sex talk, you should be having that conversation so early that your kid doesn't remember the first talk.
6: Mm. And there you go.
14: So oh, it's yes. not awkward.
6: That's a great right. way to that's, word it.
1: Yeah. yeah. And so that's how it is with this, too. These conversations need to happen on a regular basis. They need to happen often. They don't. You don't want them to be fear tactics. You don't like if you go to Target, you know, make sure that some person isn't following you. You want it to be legit stuff. And so in order to know how to have those conversations, you have to know what it is. And so that's what this book does. It talks about how do you talk to your kid about human trafficking? How do you talk about social media safety and gaming? And how do you have those conversations in a way that are not like your kid's not going to look at you and go, oh, my gosh, you have no idea what you're talking about, which, by the way, they will do anyway. So it doesn't matter what you say.
6: Right.
1: They will still do it.
6: Good
1: but
6: point.
1: Having those conversations and not being afraid to have them and not being afraid, not being fear-based when you have them.
14: And one thing you said, like the boyfriend.
1: Yeah.
14: This, it's something that you just don't think of.
1: No.
14: You, I don't know why. Your brain goes, well, it's probably some 43-year-old guy. And
1: right.
14: then you go, well, wait a minute. Why would he be walking through the halls of a high school?
1: Thank you for saying that, because that is what we think so often. Like, oh, my gosh, I'm going to be gaming with this person. I think it's a teenager. It's really some 50-year-old. That can happen. But it could also be a 15-year-old. And they are also trafficking, or they are recruiters. And so, you know, when you're on social media, it doesn't have to be a fake profile, which
6: right.
1: most of the youth will say right away. How do you know a profile is safe? Well, it's a real person. It's a real picture. Actually, most traffickers on social media and gaming are real pictures, real people, and they're building real relationships. They're just bad ones.
6: So the word you used a word earlier, grooming, which
1: yeah.
6: most like from me, I'm like, you know, my cat needs grooming.
1: Yeah.
6: My dogs never really need grooming. Now I have this cat that
1: yeah.
6: actually needs
1: oh,
6: grooming.
1: Wow.
6: But anyway,
1: that's hard.
6: So when you don't think about grooming, so your friend, I can
1: yeah.
6: remember when the kids were young and they were like, Who's this you're talking about? I haven't met him because I was pretty active in my
1: yeah,
6: kid's
1: yeah.
6: life, maybe to their chagrin. But anyway, now that you know me,
14: good
6: you get
14: for
6: it.
14: You.
6: yeah. But they, I'd be like, who is this? And then I'd be like, well, what do you, you've never met them yet? Where do they
1: yeah.
6: live? Oh, I don't know. Hey, wait a minute.
1: Right.
6: You know, who, like, wait, you know.
1: Yeah.
6: And then I remember reading an article years later that said there's certain things you can ask your children or just us as adults if you're thinking you're getting scammed
1: mm-hmm.
6: to find out if that person, is it a bot? Is it real? Is what's
1: yep.
6: going on? And now today with AI, oh my God,
1: oh.
6: that scares me even worse that it's going to just,
1: I know. Well, and that's why you have to start early. That's why you have to have those mind-numbing conversations with your kids when you are not interested in what they're talking about, but you got to appear interested. When my teenagers, I go to bed very early. When my kids were teenagers, they would come into my room at 11 o'clock, and that's when they wanted to talk to me. Well, I was sleeping, but guess what? I'm going to wake up because my teenager wants to talk to me.
14: Yeah, this is important.
1: Yeah.
14: This is extremely important.
1: Yes.
14: Yeah. Well, we have another break coming up here, so let's run to that. But I want to continue on this topic. I have a question. So you're listening to Inside Business, Travis File and Gary Tharnish. We're talking with Stephanie Olson, CEO of the Set Me Free Project, and we will have more right after this break.
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9: We're back on Inside Business. Travis Feiling, Gary Tharnish. We're talking with Stephanie Olson, CEO of the Set Me Free Project. And it's time for This Needs an Adjustment. This is something where, a mindset has to be adjusted. It's sponsored by Ascend Chiropractic. We appreciate those guys out there. And I'm going to make the adjustment statement because we were kind of talking about it during the break here. But I think the whole mindset of who's trafficking who.
10: Yeah.
9: That's the adjustment that we have to, we really have to be on point for it could be anybody because, I mean, could friends, girls, traffic girls, boys, traffic boys, does that happen in high school a lot?
11: Yeah. You know, I'm glad you're bringing this up because since we've started this show, mine shifted.
10: Yeah.
11: I was like, wow, I never would have thought of the boyfriend thing, number one, but good, this is great.
9: It's weird because just like the boy thing, you go, boys? Well, yeah, duh. I mean, the world's an insane place.
11: Yeah.
9: And this is kind of, I'm so glad we're having this conversation because you're kind of breaking the stereotypes.
10: Yep. And I think it's important that we recognize I had a kid once when I said, what is a predator? We actually purposely don't use the word predator when we're talking to kid other than the intro of that, because what if predator is mom? What if predator is dad? Yeah. What if predator is boyfriend? And this kid said, a predator is like one of those really, really old guys, like 30. You know, this was an eighth grader.
11: Yeah, right.
10: In a trench coat and scary. Well, if that
11: driving
10: were
11: a van that says free puppy
10: pet. Exactly.
11: Or something.
10: Right. I mean, and if that were, that would be great and it would make it a whole lot easier for us. But the reality is, all of us could be predators, right?
11: We're
10: all,
11: that's just it.
10: We all could be traffickers. Traffickers could look like anyone. There was a gentleman

0: in one of our, we were educating, one of my team members was educating a group, and he was in his 70s, and he approached her and he said, "I was trafficked when I was a kid by my teacher." And what happened was his friends were like, "Oh man, good for you," like the hot teacher mindset. But he was literally being victimized by this person, but he never said anything because, well, I think it's supposed to be okay.
1: Well, that or yeah. part of the grooming is you deserve it. You're unworthy.
0: Yeah.
1: I can fill the voids in your life. Your parents right. suck. I agree.
0: Yeah.
1: You name
0: 100%.
1: It. Yeah.
0: And I trust you and I love you. And why would I question anything?
1: We've talked on this show over and over, it being a business show, that who do people do business with? So in this case, who and one of them is if they like you, they can earn the trust, right? Liking is the first thing. Oh, yeah. So that's how that grooming probably starts.
0: And I always say that the person who goes into the grooming process is never the person that comes out. But I do think we have this mindset that trafficking is happening in these really seedy areas in our community.
1: Right.
0: And certainly it can, but think about trafficking. When you think about trafficking, it requires money and, you know, we see a lot of prominence. So wherever you live, your neighbor could be a trafficker.
1: Oh, sure.
0: And I think those are, so anybody can be victimized. Anybody can be trafficked. We see with sex trafficking, infants to senior citizens being trafficked for sex.
1: Oh my God.
0: And so it's horrible. So it's horrible. But on the same token, a trafficker can look like anybody, can be in any industry, any business. I mean, all of that. And a buyer, you know, when you think about that.
1: Are there, and then, so that, I was going to ask this question. Now I kind of think like maybe I shouldn't, but are there any signs, anything a parent can look for or just any of us in society? Are there certain signs of, and I won't use the word predator, but somebody's that's grooming someone. Is there a way to know or any signs or like your kids, if you look at their social media or warning signs?
0: That's a great question. There are several. So one sign might be there's a change of behavior, right? There might be a change of clothing. There might be a different now. And I always say their typical is now atypical. And that can be drugs. That can be anything. But that's what it could be, trafficking. And so looking at a change, could be a change in, it could be a change in grades. Maybe they're falling asleep in class. That could be an indicator of I'm gaming at 3 a.m. or maybe I'm being trafficked at night. They've got an older new friend. And by older, I don't necessarily mean like my eighth grader is now friends with the 53-year-old man down the street.
1: Right.
0: Older could be my eighth grader is now hanging out with an 18-year-old or a 20-year-old and what's going on. And they're not introducing you to that person or they're not talking about them as much. So I always say, ask the questions behind the questions. So tell me who this is. How did you meet? What do you do together? What are those things?
1: Yeah, tell me more about that.
0: Yes. Yeah. So you got a new job. That's exciting. What do you get to do with your money? I love this. Tell me how you found that. So I think those are some of the things you can look for. If you're talking about someone who is not in your family, you might look for somebody who is very hyper submissive. Maybe they're looking away. They're not making eye contact. They're with somebody that maybe doesn't look quite right, like they're not connected, or somebody's holding all of their, you know, especially in the medical communities, we see where this might come up because 86% of trafficked individuals will go through some medical community at some point while they're being trafficked. And maybe the person they're with is doing all the talking or holding all the documents. Those could be indicators.
1: Signs of massive control.
0: If that's mom, but we also had a young gal who was trafficked by mom. And one of the things she said was being aware of some of those looks that you might get. So maybe I say something and mom snaps a look at the kiddo and it's like, you are not to say that. And so some of those things can happen with whether it's a parent or somebody else, you know, being aware of that communication between those two people as well.
2: Interesting.
1: Makes me think of, oh my God, I just had a terrifying moment of time. I was with a family showing houses, and one of the older kids said something to the younger brother, and the father whipped and said, don't interfere with my communication, with how I communicate with him. That's between me and him. Whoa. And I was like, whoa, what? It was weird. Mm-hmm. But I remember it bothered me forever. I was like, what was that all about? But that may have been I don't know. I've got, so it may be nothing, but I'm just kind of like, what hits me now, I'm thinking is, I had a bad vibe and a bad gut feeling about it.
0: And
1: but what do you do with that?
0: But that's what we're talking about. So there is absolutely a national hotline for human trafficking.
1: What is
0: that? And it is 888-373-7888. So I'm going to say that again. 888-373-7888.
1: Hopefully we can get that on the web.
0: Or text Be Free. That's a national hotline. But every state has, places to go, and I can provide those as well. But what do? You do report it. And whether that's calling your national hotline, whether it's calling a state hotline, whether it is just letting somebody know, you do want to report it, because that report is made, which is why we want to do, more specific industry training, because in that case, it may not have been trafficking. It may have been nothing, but it made you go, so it was probably something that could be reported. And then who knows what could have, So it's always good to have those opportunities.
1: By nature, I hate interfering in other people's families and with their kids. Easiest way to lose a friend is when they say, I don't know what's wrong with my kid. Well, don't comment.
0: Yeah. I'll tell you what's wrong with your kid.
1: That's right.
0: Right.
1: I mean, so you do kind of have that inherent, or like, I don't want to be a tattletale. I don't want to be, and it could have just been nothing. It just was weird.
0: But in Nebraska, we are all mandated reporters, which means if we see abuse, and I'm not saying that was abuse.
1: No, I get what you're saying.
0: We are all mandated reporters. So if we see abuse of youth, we are required by law to report. In other states, it might be teachers, medical people, something like that. But
3: 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I know. Well, we have another break coming up, so let's run to the break. 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
3: We're back on Inside Business. Travis Feiling, Gary Tharnish. We're talking with Stephanie Olson, CEO of the Set Me Free Project. And I want to talk about, we were talking about, you know, like when to call and how to call. And it seems like society has gotten to this point where, I don't know, I feel weird calling.
0: Yeah.
3: Because half the time, nothing ever happens. The other half, I'm just Gladys Kravitz going, right. Abner, Abner. Our listeners are probably too young to remember all.
0: I get it. I remember.
1: You get it, Brian, at all? Brian gets
0: That's
1: it.
0: A D-Witch.
1: He watches old people TV.
0: D-Witch, baby.
3: But we do. We live in this society where it's like, I remember when the whole hashtag Me Too came out. And it's like, oh, brilliant. This is great. Yeah. We're actually getting some pervs and putting their stuff in the street. And then pretty soon it's like, well, Frank looked at me funny, so hashtag me too. No, hold on.
0: No.
3: Hashtag not you too.
0: Right.
3: Take your little attention getting and get down the road. And now we're in this weird spot. Yeah. Like Gary said, we're all trying to be victims to be special.
0: Mm-hmm.
3: How do you, I mean.
1: Well, so, man, it's so deep. Right?
0: It's hard.
1: You studied psychology too, so you know. But it's like, when you talk about being able to groom a victim or people, they look for people. They look for
0: the vulnerable.
1: Children, not only vulnerable. Yes, vulnerable. Because, and one sign they'll look for is their massive need to be loved.
0: Yeah.
1: I would see that when I volunteered in school. I volunteered in my kids' elementary school for 9 years, every Wednesday from 8 to 12. And there were certain kids that were just like, I mean, I had one boy in third grade that asked me, on the fifth time he asked me, the teacher said, talk to me about it.
0: Wow.
1: But he said, can you please be my dad?
0: Oh my gosh.
1: You know, so you're like, that's he was like reaching out for that need to be loved.
0: Yeah. Mm-hmm.
1: That's part of it too. But this whole victimhood thing is like, it's like if you call racism constantly about everything,
0: nothing's
1: racist because everything is, right?
0: Just,
1: that's a problem.
0: For those who can't see, I'm a black girl. So that is a huge thing to me.
1: Sure.
0: And I think the same is true for sexual violence or sexual abuse, things like that. Not everything is sexual violence. And just because you insult me doesn't mean I've just been abused sexually by you. You know, I mean, there's certain things that we really have to what human trafficking is has to be what human trafficking is. And there needs to be differences. And I think we have to be very careful that we're not calling what is what isn't.
1: Yeah, like not everybody's a hoarder. So if my spouse is listening, not everybody's a hoarder. Okay, so
3: did you not clean up this morning after breakfast or something?
0: I'm not sure what's happening there.
1: No, but that's the basic point.
0: Yeah.
1: I mean, it's kind of like you need to be.
0: Right.
1: Yeah. So, and that makes it.
3: Yeah, it's like there's a weird fringe, and I'll bet you I could call. I'll bet you I could slide that under the definition of this, and it makes the problem worse.
0: Well, and I'll go one further, too, because what I will tell you is there's different mindsets on the way to work with youth across Nebraska, actually across anywhere. And one of the biggest challenges we have, we go with the mindset that sexting, not a great thing for youth, right? That you can, once it gets out there, it's everywhere, you can get in trouble. Well, there are people who say sexting is the healthiest sex for youth. Well, okay.
3: Okay.
0: I'm going to go with that. But also we have people who are like, you know, pornography, let's get pornography in the hands of youth to just help. Are you kidding me? I mean, there are just some things we need to be very mindful about. And it's we don't all agree, I would say.
3: And I think we're giving access to a lot. I think back to, and we don't get political. I'm trying not to get political, but in our legislature, they were putting some books in like elementary schools.
0: Right, right.
3: And then one of the senators, legislators, started reading from this book and inserting was highly offensive, which was the point.
0: Right.
3: And I'm sitting here going, if this is offensive to whatever senator's name got inserted in there, maybe that's an indicator that we shouldn't be doing this because we're almost grooming at that point.
0: We have to protect our children.
3: Right.
0: Bottom line. We really do. And there are some our kids are craving boundaries. Boundaries are really important. And I think we're getting to this place of we don't need boundaries for our kids, but they are going down. I can't even tell you the kids we see, they are dying for boundaries.
1: Yeah.
0: Attention,
1: love, boundaries, rules. Give me,
0: you know. That's a vulnerability right there.
1: Exactly.
0: I mean, huge. Yeah.
1: So how can business owners support you? We have a lot of business owners. How can they support you? How do we reach you? How do we find you? Those basic things.
0: That's a great question. Well, first go to setmefreeproject.net. You can find out everything there. You can get the book there. You can donate there. You can get our curriculum. But I would say specifically with business owners, we're doing a couple of things. We are training all of their staff, and that does our training really does help not only prevent human trafficking, but really create a strong culture, even in the workplace, because it's a different mindset. We don't just talk about the topic. So training, having the opportunity, we have online courses for onboarding. If you see human trafficking in your business, and you do, I can tell you, you do, we can train your staff and your families will be trained as well, but also support us financially. It's a great opportunity to do good within your business. We are trying to really better the community and we do need financial support. Or put on a fundraiser, friendraiser, or host an event, host a book signing. We would love to partner with businesses in any way possible.
3: Very nice. Give us that website again.
0: Setmefreeproject.net.
3: Outstanding. I still have so many questions. We have like 30 seconds left.
0: I'll come back.
3: I was just going to say, you got to come back and talk to us maybe this fall.
1: Put her on the victim. I mean, the... guest list. Sorry, right. Okay, wait.
0: Wow.
3: Well, thank you so much for coming in and talking to us.
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25: The White House for now. I'm Pam Husso, Fox News. Construction of a White House ballroom is allowed to move forward, at least for the time being. Supreme Court Chief Justice John Roberts issued an injunction yesterday. Attorney General Todd Blanche reacted on Fox.
26: We are extraordinarily appreciative of the Chief Justice, and we have been saying all along, since day one, that this is something the president has complete authority to do as the commander-in-chief and the chief executive of this country.
25: The National Trust for Historic Preservation, which sued to block the construction, argued that Congress needed to authorize the project and accused the administration of outrunning judicial review by increasing construction during this litigation period. New U.S. sanctions on Iran are expected to be unveiled Monday. This as Iran pushes back over the battle for the Strait of Hormuz.
27: Parliamentary Speaker Mohammed Ghalibaf saying on X, quote, "We've received numerous messages from neighboring countries about shaping new security arrangements and economic cooperation in the region. The United States put the security of every single one of its allies at such risk through bullying and pure disregard for their interests for the sake of Israel." Now, Iran's president, Masoud Pezeshkian, said that it might be time to, quote, end the war today. President Trump picked up on that. He obviously hopes that the moderate wing of the leadership in Iran will ultimately be the one that wins out.
25: Fox's Jonathan Hunt. Pope Leo is making a strong appeal for peace and dialogue while speaking to tens of thousands in the small Italian city of Rimini. The Pope spoke out against war, polarization, and social division. 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
25: President Trump waived tariffs on 300,000 tons of beef to help lower prices temporarily. U.S. Trade Representative Jamison Greer on Fox and Friends Weekend explained the price of beef has been stabilized after prices rose during the Biden administration.
7: The price of beef came down a little bit last month, which is great. And this 300,000 metric tons the president has agreed to come in is just for 90 days. It only represents about 2.5% of annual consumption. So it should be designed to really bring in the beef that consumers need the most.
25: The National Cattlemen's Beef Association claimed it was disappointed by this plan because it could negatively impact American cattle producers. An alleged terror plot leads to an arrest in Albany, New York.
8: The FBI affidavit paints a fuller picture of Jessica Bowie's alleged transformation into an ISIS supporter, with Bowie allegedly telling undercover agents she had gone from a little girl waving an American flag after 9/11 to having stickers depicting the falling towers. And about 5 years ago, the suspect converted to Islam and adopted the name Aisha Saif. Police have not revealed whether she was recruited or traveled to the Middle East. Court docs detail how Bowie used the internet to spread ISIS propaganda, talking openly about jihad and encouraging others to join the Islamic State. The suspect creating over a dozen social media profiles to espouse anti-American messages. And many of her accounts were repeatedly suspended for violating platform rules.
25: Fox's Chanley Painter. Last month, Bowie allegedly told an FBI source posing as an ISIS facilitator that she wanted to help make explosives. Two police officers were shot and a suspect was killed after an attempted arrest turned into a car chase in Connecticut. Police say the suspect fled in a vehicle, leading officers on a pursuit from Hartford to Newington late last night. Pam Cusso, Fox News.
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15: We will have a slight chance for a shower or thunderstorm Saturday morning. Otherwise, partly to mostly sunny skies, maybe not quite as warm, with an afternoon high temperature right around 85 degrees. Saturday evening should be dry and pleasant. Then on Sunday, a 30% chance for showers and thunderstorms, especially late in the day. High temperature right around 81. From the 1011 Severe Weather Center, I'm Chief Meteorologist Brett Anderson.
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0: Governor Pillen has appointed Amika Nwanyu, the CEO of our show sponsor, Lincoln Electric System, to a 17-member task force that will study the environmental aspects of data centers in Lincoln. Mayor Larian Gaylord Baer's employee Kim Morrow told the press that the city is not looking to add any more data centers for the foreseeable future.
1: This segment is brought to you by Matt Kirkland Group of Giving Realty, Realtors Association of Lincoln, and Sartor Hamann Jewelry.
0: Guests and topics on the show today. Dave, we have three doctors on our show today.
1: In various areas.
0: Two of them are named Eric. And two of them are starting classes at UNL this week. The first one is Dr. Eric Hunt from UNL School of Natural Resources. He's going to talk about weather and weather predictions for Lincoln and Nebraska. And then Dr. Eric Thompson from UNL College of Business will be with us. And he's going to talk about some surveying that he's done, employer attitudes and predictions. And Dr. Bob Rauner from Partnership for a Healthy Lincoln, he's going to talk about missing work because of sick children.
1: Yeah. Well, let's talk to our first doctor.
0: Dr. Eric Hunt. He's from UNL School of Natural Resources. Welcome to the show.
3: Glad to be back.
0: Well, okay, after an unusually dry spring and early summer, Lincoln has received rain levels that are somewhat high for this time of the year. And we were talking before we turned on the mics about mushrooms in our yards the size of pizzas. How do you explain this?
3: Well, so what's basically been happening the last 3 weeks or so is we've had a massive ridge of high pressure in the middle upper portions of the atmosphere, kind of sitting over the southwestern U.S., so we've been basically funneling moisture from the Gulf all the way around, picking up some monsoonal moisture from the Pacific, and it's basically been depositing on the Great Plains of the Midwest. So, like, there's parts of Indiana that had over 16 inches of rain just a little over a week, as an example of just how much water is falling in some parts of the central U.S. Meanwhile, if you go further south of I-70, they've been just incredibly dry and extremely hot, a lot of Oklahoma and Texas. They're having, I would say, disaster for rangelands down there for cattle.
1: No, that's not good.
3: No.
1: So, you know, area farmers are always concerned about the timing of rain and what this will do to their crops and whether it's going to be beneficial. I talked around a lot of farmers. Timely rains is the word I hear all the time for
3: timely
1: them.
3: Timely is important.
0: Are they timely at this juncture?
3: Well, I would actually say a lot of places in eastern Nebraska could actually use about a week with no rain. We've had probably in some cases too much rain. Matter of fact, I saw ducks drinking out of a soybean field in York County on my way back from the sand hill. So clearly some places don't need any more rain right now.
0: Oh, wow.
1: So that's the sign
3: of
1: too much rain.
3: There is too much water.
1: Yes, there is. Yeah.
0: Well, and you are watching what's going on all around the state. What is the current drought situation across Nebraska? Are there differences from one end to the other?
3: Oh, yeah. Like, we have parts of state that really don't need any more rain, and we have parts of state that needed rain, like, you know, 6 years ago. We had some extremely bad conditions still in the panhandle. Not everywhere in the panhandle, but particularly that area kind of around Kimball and then up around like Harrison, Agate. Some of the pictures that I've seen from ranchers up there, it looks like a desert.
0: Wow.
1: It is really dry.
3: Dry's not the word for it. I mean, it literally looks like a desert. And the pine trees are starting to die off at a rapid rate. A lot of it's been incredibly hot there. This summer, it was hot there last summer, maybe compared to average. So that cumulative toll is really having a big impact on the rangelands. And these guys that have a lot of cattle, you know, for grazing, they don't have any grass for them. There's only so much hay they can import.
1: Right.
3: It's really causing big problems out there.
1: No doubt. Well, let's talk a little bit about Lincoln in particular. What can we expect from our weather over the next week?
3: Well, the models get
0: laughing.
1: Yeah.
3: I'd say the models, I would say, get about a gentleman's D here for weather prediction the last couple of weeks. Basically, they have been way underestimating the amount of precipitation we've been getting here recently.
0: Huh.
3: I think there's a pretty good chance that most of this area still gets pretty decent precip off and on for the next week.
0: Wow.
3: It's not going to rain every single day, but I would guess about every 48 to 60 hours, we'll have chances for showers and thunderstorms coming through. What happened here on Wednesday afternoon, that may happen again at some point in the next couple of weeks.
0: Wow.
3: Keep that in mind.
1: And that was really odd because, I mean, certain areas of town just got drenched. Other areas got rain, but, I mean,
3: Everybody it's got very, good rain.
0: Very
3: but
0: concentrated.
3: There was parts of northeast and east central Lincoln that were closer to the mesolow, and I think they just had an basically had a period of enhanced convection, enhanced rising motion, enhanced rainfall. The atmosphere has so much water to wring out right now, in part because how warm the oceans are. Some of this is probably due to El Nino. Some of this is due to climate change. But right now, we're just being able to dump out just prodigious amounts of rain with some of these thunderstorms. That's my concern for the next couple of weeks. If we get these thunderstorms coming through here, we may see rainfall rates that are excessive and may cause flash flooding.
0: Yeah. Well, and so if you are a Lincolnite that works the state of Nebraska, it sounds like it is going to be dry in the panhandle area. But if you're working or traveling through other parts of the state, what sort of weather patterns are we expecting?
3: Actually, I think everybody's going to have chances of storms here the next week or so. But I think the better chance are really mostly east of Highway 183. So okay. The places that don't need it as much, although there's definitely places in central Nebraska that absolutely could use a good inch or two of rain. There's still parts of northeast Nebraska that definitely need more moisture, but I would say a lot of areas in southeast Nebraska, I mean, another little quarter inch would be okay, but we don't need 4 inches of rain in a lot of places the next week. I'm not saying it's going to happen, but somebody could get that much rain the next 10 days.
0: Wow. It has been a weird summer for sure. Well, thanks a lot. We really enjoy what you bring to our segments. There's an economic component and something to be concerned about when the farmers are struggling out there, and it's good for people in Lincoln to know.
3: Weather has a big impact on corn, and the Pro Farmer Tour this week showed that they're suggesting yields are going to be well below last year. And I think they're showing some similar conditions further east. So if that does come to fruition, we would see some positive impacts in terms of price bumps. But depressed yields are about the last thing farmers in the state need right now.
0: Oh, no right. kidding. No kidding.
1: And this is part of that program where you can flood your crops.
3: Oh, yeah.
1: People don't think about it.
3: Yeah, I mean, there is definitely such a thing as too much water.
1: Yeah. No doubt about that. So.
0: Cool. Thanks so much. This has been Dr. Eric Hunt from UNL School of Natural Resources. Coming up next, Dr. Eric Thompson, employer attitudes and predictions, particularly about hiring.
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13: I know.
0: Is there anything new for you or different about this year?
13: Well, I am teaching a class located at Standing Bear High School this semester.
0: You are?
13: So I'm teaching the economics class and macroeconomics, so I've only taught once or twice, so it's very interesting.
0: Yes, because they have a business a business school there that where you can take the classes and count the credits, and we are working on getting someone to come and speak, hopefully one or two of the students.
13: That would be awesome. It's been fun for me so far.
1: As long as they say positive things about Dr. Thompson. If they say negative ones, we've got to get rid of them.
0: Macroeconomics professor.
13: That's okay. I can take a little criticism. But it seems to be a wonderful group of students.
0: So you leave the campus, and that's like the furthest high school possible for you to drive to from the UNL campus.
13: That's true. Although I kind of live over there, and it's early in the morning.
1: Oh, okay. So that works.
13: It works out. Okay. Yeah.
0: And does the bypass, do you use the bypass?
13: No.
0: You're not that far south.
13: But I do use a number of traffic circles.
1: Who doesn't? The land of roundabouts.
0: Yes. We call it Dramamine Hill Road.
13: Roundabouts, yes. That's the right word for it.
0: Well, you're here actually to share the business outlook from companies around the state of Nebraska. Mm-hmm. A lot of times your surveys are looking at the next 6 months. I know you've been doing some surveying on hiring, so go ahead and tell us about this.
13: Yeah, the survey results are very consistent with what we've heard from the national economy lately. So, you know, the economy is still growing. If you look at people's sales expectations for the next 6 months, they're solid, about 20% more expect sales to rise than expect sales to decline among the Nebraska businesses. But the hiring is a little less strong. So about 16% expect to expand employment in the next 6 months and 11% to reduce it. Everyone else staying about the same. So that's decent. We'll get a little job growth.
1: Good.
13: So a pretty good report.
0: Does your survey pick up whether any of them that are going to reduce it are doing it for reasons of AI replacing a worker?
13: No, I'd have to ask a special question. That's a good idea. Maybe I should add something like
0: that. Get a granular question in there. Yeah.
1: Well, are there any specific industries you're seeing that are the ones predominantly looking to hire people or not hire people, either one of the extremes?
13: Healthcare is always a strong one. And then the services, you know, that's not the way the economy has been going a long time. A lot of the job growth is in services. So that continues. But there's no sort of obvious pattern. It's pretty much across the board. Some people are hiring, few people are cutting back. You know, these are a lot of small businesses, so I don't know that AI would be necessarily the source of cutting back for the smaller firms.
0: Especially if it's service, and you have to have a human there.
1: You would like to think so.
0: Although somebody, which restaurant was it? Bibimbap, that just opened downtown, apparently has robots that are serving you things that you need. It's a buffet, but they have a robot.
13: It kind of comes over a little.
0: Yeah, it scoots around. Somebody took a picture of that. So.
13: Okay, well, it's interesting with new technologies. People test them out, make them figure out the best way to make them work for business. So it's an exciting period, but obviously a lot of uncertainty you know, where it'll lead, obviously. I think AI will be great for our economy, even the data centers, right? We need them to have AI be successful. It's just there will be some dislocation.
0: Mm-hmm.
13: Electricity might get a little more expensive, but a lot of other stuff might get a lot less expensive.
0: Yeah.
13: Because companies can do things more efficiently. So.
0: And you may say you don't like a data center, but do you really want to give up your quick Google search? You know, I think people still want a fast answer.
1: A lot of people thought the internet in and of itself was going to eliminate everyone's job. And it really hasn't. It has helped to enhance their productivity.
13: Exactly. There were some people that were affected by robotics and the internet.
0: It was a really, really
13: the overall economy has strengthened.
0: Yeah, typewriter companies, they just went under.
1: Let's be honest. Not a big need for buggy whips anymore.
0: Yeah.
13: Well, this process has been going on for, I was going to say 100 years, but hundreds of years.
0: There's
13: new technologies. It causes some dislocation, but generally it improves our lives.
0: Yes. Well, thanks so much, Dr. Eric Thompson, University of Nebraska College of Business. Good luck on your brand new 2026-2027 school year down there at the Business College.
13: Thank you.
0: Coming up next, Roger Frank from Frank Financial Concepts. Going to kind of hit a number of things with him, some things about retail sales, some things about the budget deficit, and maybe where we should put our money during a time of rising interest rates.
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15: We will have a slight chance for a shower or thunderstorm Saturday morning. Otherwise, partly to mostly sunny skies, maybe not quite as warm with an afternoon high temperature right around 85 degrees. Saturday evening should be dry and pleasant. Then on Sunday, a 30% chance for showers and thunderstorms, especially late in the day. High temperature right around 81. From the 1011 Severe Weather Center, I'm Chief Meteorologist Brett Anderson.
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0: Welcome to our national business news segment. 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
0: With us is Roger Frank of Frank Financial Concepts. We haven't talked to him about the deficit for a while, have we?
1: We haven't. So talk to us about the federal deficit and, you know, what we should do today, and how the markets have been this week. Yeah. They made kind of a big deal about what the federal deficit is this week.
4: Yeah, for sure they did. But as far as the markets are concerned, it was kind of mixed this week, maybe trending a little bit lower. There wasn't a lot of news this week that I felt that was relevant, other than maybe this debt conversation that we're going to discuss. But the oil sector was up. You know, that's on the Iran news. The semiconductor space was up and down throughout the week. But, you know, it just kind of depends on the day and how the markets kind of flowed. It was up and down. But, you know, regarding the U.S. debt, it did hit a milestone. I don't know if it's a good milestone, but it
1: I'm going to say it's not.
4: Yeah, it hit $40 trillion this week. As it's been reported before, we are now paying, meaning the federal government is now paying $1 trillion per year in interest on that debt. That's a really big number. The government is certainly finding it harder to sell the debt without the higher interest rates. And then, of course, the people that are buying that debt, they're taking on more risk, and there's a growing concern of a possible default.
0: Okay, the average person, and I use quote marks around that because what is average, what is typical? But I think, you know, maybe just the typical American probably has heard the deficit results in interest, but they may not understand who it is we are paying interest to. Mm-hmm. Because sometimes you hear politicians say that the U.S. debt owes a lot to foreign countries, but other times they say we are saddling our children with the debt. So can you clarify for the average person out mm-hmm. there, who's getting the interest? And especially these days, who is buying our debt, especially since it appears we're not going to repay it?
4: Yeah, Robin, you know, a lot of the things you mentioned is true. Foreign governments buy the U.S. debt, individuals buy the debt, companies might buy the debt, endowments might buy the debt. So there's a number of different types of people that would buy the U.S. debt, and they may hold that for a long period of time. They may sell that, you know, over time as well. You know, another thing, too, just to kind of add on to this discussion, in 2001, the federal government was running a surplus and had projected the national debt would be zero by 2009. Unfortunately, that didn't happen. And in 2008, it was running about $10 trillion in our national debt. And it's now over $40 trillion 18 years later. I believe that this current debt level cannot be sustained, and I think our government certainly should look at fixing that.
1: Yeah. Well, Roger, explain a little bit about treasuries to people so that they understand. And there's a lot of nuances with government debt, but just talk about.
4: Yeah, there is. There's the typical treasuries that we talk about. There's Ginnie Mae. There's Fannie Mae. There's TIPS. So there's all sorts of different types of government debt, but treasuries in general, what we're talking about is maybe like a 3 month, 6 month, 2 years, pretty popular. That's in the news a lot, 10 year. Right. And then, of course, the long end on the 30 year treasury. So those are in the news a lot more than maybe Ginnie Mae's and Fannie Mae's.
1: Right.
4: You know, the yields on fixed income have been trending a little higher lately. So if that's treasuries to maybe to CDs, there's opportunities that I think our investors can take advantage of. I would suggest looking into those and maybe diversifying your portfolio into some of that. Risk is always on my mind. You know, trying to balance returns with risk can certainly be hard. When the markets are doing well, clients are maybe willing to take more risk. However, when the markets sell off, they're not willing to take on more risk. So I think balanced portfolios make a lot of sense. I think it's wise to work with that financial advisor and try to be as balanced as possible.
0: 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Coming up next, Dr. Bob Rauner. We're going to talk about missing work because of sick and unhealthy kids.
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0: With us is Dr. Bob Rahner from the Partnership for Healthy Lincoln. We want to talk to him about missing work because of sick and unhealthy kids, something difficult that parents are always having to deal with. Welcome to the show today.
2: Thank you for having me.
0: And I should say that he is also a Lincoln School Board member and
1: yes,
0: past president of the Lincoln School Board. You and your wife are both physicians, so you've probably seen parents struggle with the difficult balance between caring for a sick kid, keeping up with the job responsibilities.
2: Yeah.
0: Can you share some stories that you have seen in the community?
2: Yeah, we could even share our own stories as two professionals.
1: Right.
2: We had three little girls, and what do you do when they wake up sick and throwing up, and you've got to go to work?
0: And what's
2: your backup
0: 10
2: plan?
0: 10 patients today. Yeah.
2: And so we had times like that too, especially after being on call. And then what if your spouse gets sick and she's throwing up, and the kids are throwing up, and somebody's got to clean the sheets? And so. I think it's a problem for every young parent.
0: Yeah.
2: And then the big thing is always, you know, what's your backup plan? Who do you have to help you out? And, you know,
1: that's really handy when you have grandparents around, if you have them. I don't know if you guys do or not.
2: But. Well, that's actually literally why we only worked in Lincoln and Sydney, because that's where our grandparents were.
1: Yeah.
2: we settled where grandma was because we needed the backup too. So.
0: And some Lincolnites are stranded here without that kind of support.
2: Yeah. I think that's the hardest for the single parents because they got no backup. And if they're sick too, now what do you do? And so that was often probably the biggest challenge is what happens when a single parent, because they don't have backup if they got to be at work, and it creates some really tough dynamics, and sometimes they have their own health problems.
0: Well, and you as a doctor had to have seen situations where you need rest and your child has to be at home, and the parent was saying can't happen. That had to have been hard to watch.
2: I remember one thing that sticks out to me was actually a mom who herself was having health problems, and she'd watch her kid during the day and then work in a restaurant waiting tables in the bars at night because she could make good tip money while her mom could watch the kids. But unfortunately, she had asthma, and this was pre-smoking ban. And so she had balanced, do I go to work? And it's going to make my asthma worse, but I need the money, and that's the only time I can work. And that was one of the arguments for the indoor smoking ban, because people forgot about it. It's not just the patrons, but the people working there had their own health conditions.
0: Yeah.
2: And so thankfully, it's not an issue anymore after 20 years of a smoking ban. So at least that's gone.
0: It's been so long we forget about those days, but that's how it used to be. Yeah.
1: I remember them.
2: Well,
1: let's talk a little bit about measles. You know, did Nebraska dodge a bullet with the current measles activity, or should we be concerned about a possible outbreak? Where are we at?
2: I'd say we just haven't had one yet. We've had two cases, but they didn't spread because there was enough vaccination. But the problem is each year, as people don't vaccinate to that magic number, 95%, that pool of kids who could potentially get infected gets bigger each year. We've already had more cases nationally this year than last year, and in, you know, the year's still going, and there's another outbreak starting up in Pennsylvania and Ohio right now. And so, and last I checked, there's 16 states that have active outbreaks right now. And so it's just a matter of time before it hits one of those pockets, whether it's, you know, let's say York County or out in the panhandle. As those pockets build, it's just a matter of time. Because once you drop below 95% vaccination rate for measles, you're going to get outbreaks. That's just a mathematical thing. What worries me is, though, is that it's not going to just be measles potentially. If our vaccination rates keep drawing, we're going to drop them. You're going to start seeing higher rates of pertussis. We actually have had the most pertussis deaths we've had, only like
1: only
2: 10 or so.
1: I did
2: still,
1: not know
2: it used to be much lower. You used to have zero deaths from measles. Now it's a couple, you know, but influenza deaths are actually on a rise too, because children die of influenza. If you look by the numbers, that's actually the biggest concern. We had almost 300 kids a year and a half ago. This last season, almost 200 kids die from influenza. And so that's a lot. And most of those, 80% of those would be prevented with influenza vaccinations. And so people post COVID are getting worried about other vaccines, unfortunately. So as you don't vaccinate against those other things, those start cropping up. And some people don't understand the delay factor. So like rubella, the reason we vaccinate rubella is to prevent birth defects, because it's pretty mild infection for a child. But if a mom gets rubella while she's pregnant, it causes severe birth defects in the babies. So that'll start showing up 15 to 20 years from now when those kids who are not vaccinated hit their childbearing age if they get rubella when they're pregnant. I sometimes use
0: That's such a long-term bad decision to make.
2: Yeah. Like I point out to people historically, we used to have a lot more schools for the deaf and blind.

0: blind because we had a lot more deaf and blind people. Why did we have more deaf and blind people? It's because of these infections. Like Helen Keller famously was mm-hmm. deaf and blind, but mm-hmm. she wasn't born deaf and blind. She got deaf and blind after a case of meningitis. And so we'll start seeing more of that again in the coming years if we keep going down this path.
1: Wow. Wow. And so what was that? What was that first when we were talking about inoculations and if we missed them? And the second one was the flu. What was the first one?
0: Pertussis.
1: Yeah, explain what that is.
0: Okay. Well, it's referred to as whooping cough because of the characteristic
1: cough a kid gets. Yeah.
0: And it's especially dangerous for children, especially in infancy. And so we immunize not just infants at 2, 4, and 6 months, but also everybody around them, meaning mom and dad. So I get a Tdap booster, which is tetanus, diphtheria, and pertussis, because if I'm around young children, I don't want to spread that pertussis to them, for example. And so I only saw in my medical career one case of pertussis in a kid that had to be admitted to hospital because the kid was less than 2 months old, not vaccinated yet. The way we protect the kids who are not vaccinated is vaccinate everybody around them.
2: Okay.
1: For those of us adults who were vaccinated, do our childhood vaccinations continue to provide protection as we age or as we work in these close contact environments that are increasingly mm-hmm. exposed?
0: For most, yes. So like measles, for example, we have nothing to worry about.
1: We can count on that for the rest of our lives.
0: Well, most of us. There's always a 1 or 2 or 3% of people where it doesn't work. That's why you need that 95% to cover the people where it doesn't work, for example. But there are some things where the immunity wanes over time. That's why you have to get a flu shot every year. It's why you have to get a pertussis vaccine every 10 years, tetanus every 5 to 10, depending on your situation. And so some of these things we do have to get repeated vaccinations for, COVID vaccinations too. So I've, you know, I get my COVID and my flu every year. I got my pertussis booster and tetanus because I was due. And there's some other things like
1: easy to forget this.
2: Yeah.
0: Well, that's why you're ideally
1: you're thinking if I have my pertussis,
2: your
1: I don't think I have.
2: Yeah. Your doctor's.
1: My doctor's on top of it. Yeah.
0: And that's why you do an annual checkup with your doctor. That's one thing that they're reviewing is, are you up to date on those things?
1: Yeah. If you don't go in, they don't know. Yeah.
0: And things change over time. Like the newest stuff with shingles, that it actually might, the shingles vaccine might actually prevent dementia. That's kind of important. So I got mine updated on that. So,
1: yeah.
2: I might get a double dose just for the fun of it, for that reason alone.
0: Yeah.
1: Cyclospora, there was a lot of publicity about that. That could have devastated some restaurants here in town.
0: Yeah.
1: But everyone pivoted their, you know, mm-hmm. people were aware. Is it even still a thing in Lincoln at this point?
0: Well, they pop up periodically. One of the major things this time was just the delay in the response. It had been going on for weeks before there was a national alert on it. And so the problem is a lot of the folks who used to monitor these things nationally were let go. And so the people who monitor these things and react aren't there anymore. So it took a long time for them to send the physicians actually get something called a health action alert. So it'll come through, though that wasn't sent out for weeks. And so usually when a major outbreak happens, the information is pushed out to everybody to watch, to test, to track down the source. And a lot of those things just took longer than they should have. Mm-hmm. And it resulted in an outbreak that was much bigger than it should have been.
2: Well, you're a physician and a member of the Lincoln Public School Board, past mm-hmm. president, by the way. And you've been able to have a particularly close look at children's health and education. Mm-hmm. What concerns are you thinking about? And I think you've mentioned mm-hmm. a few of them about the vaccination rates specifically at Lincoln Public Schools and changes in the federal mm-hmm. vaccination policies.
0: Yeah. Well, the good news is actually this federal government doesn't set vaccination policy. That's actually the state level. So the state of Nebraska has its own required vaccines. And our nursing staff, so Wendy Rouse, the head of the school nursing staff at Lincoln Public Schools, they monitor that. So every kid coming in, now that school started, they'll review those vaccine lists. The kids who aren't due, they'll send them in. The kids will get, you know, vaccinated and updated. And they monitor those lists and rates. And the good news is Lincoln Public Schools, our vaccination rates are still pretty good. So we're above that 95% threshold for measles in Lincoln. So Lincoln's actually doing pretty well. And, you know, partly credit to Wendy Rao and her staff at the Lincoln Public Schools and also the local physician community. So the pediatricians and family docs in Lincoln actually have an ongoing effort to do it. They actually are going to be releasing some PSAs soon. I think they're already out, actually, about encouraging people to vaccinate. So Lincoln's got a great group of community-minded family docs and pediatricians that are also working on this.
1: Oh, good. Well, and let's end on a more positive note here. Mm-hmm. You're involved in efforts aimed at preventing illness and premature death before mm-hmm. it happens. So tell us about the Lincoln Youth Fitness Task Force and your work to address Lincoln's infant mortality rate.
0: Okay. I'll start with the second one first. So infant mortality, Nebraska's infant mortality rate's been going up for 5 years in a row, which is unfortunate. And so there's a group of folks across the state.
1: Up?
0: Yes. And so we're trying to reverse that trend. And so
2: that would be a good trend to reverse.
0: Yeah. Yeah.
1: Yeah.
0: The main things we're working on is getting women in for timely prenatal care. So when a woman gets pregnant, recommendations that she has a comprehensive screening by 10 weeks of gestational age, because there's a lot of things that can be prevented. That's what people often forget. And so things that can prevent preterm births, for example, there's even vaccinations for pregnant women, screening for gestational diabetes, and you can prevent gestational diabetes, for example. So getting women in on a timely basis so that they can prevent some of these things and hopefully reverse our Nebraska trend. And then the other thing, the Youth Fitness Task Force. So the Community Health Endowment pulled together a group of folks over the last couple of years that was looking at our fitness rates. So Lincoln Public Schools measures the aerobic fitness of kids every year. We use that data to track. And unfortunately, we had a big drop during COVID and for some other reasons. So there's a group effort now to reverse that trend as well. And so we're starting with a couple efforts focusing on biking, running, and swimming. We're taking on biking first.
1: Biking.
0: Yeah, we've got a great biking committee in town. And so we've got an effort. Some of the schools already have a curriculum to teach all kids how to ride a bike by second grade.
1: What?
0: And so, So several of the LPS schools have these Strider bike kits where they start a Strider and they put pedals on them. They've got six schools, I think, that have them now. But not all the schools have these kits. And so we've started a fundraising effort to raise money to buy these kits for every school in Lincoln, and not just Lincoln Public Schools, but also the Catholic and Lutheran schools. We already have a Catholic school that's interested, and they'll be first in line for, we're going to order these kits in batches. We have enough money raised for the first two kits. We're going to raise three more, we'll order them in batches of five and roll those out. And then we're going to follow that up in various schools with other things around them. So for example, okay, kid knows how to ride a bike, but do they have a bike?
2: Right.
0: So we work with the Bike Kitchen, which is a great organization that finds a way to provide bikes for kids. And then they got to learn how to get around the neighborhood. So you have the safe routes. You have some of these neighborhood school buses where a parent will lead a sort of a moving bike school bus to school, for example, so the kids know how to ride safely. We're going to work on how to repair a bike, because you have to have a bike. You got to know how to fix a flat tire, for example.
1: Right.
0: So you can have bike roadies at the school. So we're working on setting that up right now. And we're starting with raising those kits with a goal to have all schools in Lincoln have those kits by next year.
2: Bob, what strikes me is you say, okay, our goal is to get more kids to ride bike. And then you find out all of the stuff that is associated with trying to make that happen.
1: Getting a puppy, isn't it?
2: It's just so much more difficult than it looks like on with that surface statement.
0: Yeah. But it fixes so many things potentially. Yeah. The kid's going to be healthier, more fit. They're going to have more freedom. I grew up, I went to baseball practice and swimming on my bike.
2: Right.
0: And so one of the biggest problems we hear is that parents struggle with, how do I get my kids places? Well, Lincoln's a pretty bikeable town, actually, if you know the routes.
1: A bike was freedom. Yeah. I could get out of the house.
0: Yeah. So we kind of rebuild that culture, because, that's how I got all around town when I was a kid, was riding my bike around.
1: Yeah, that's what we did.
2: Certainly.
1: Well, thank you. Well, so fun to talk to you. We do try to have Dr. Rahner in every few months, and it's been a long time. Mm-hmm. So much to share, maybe a different peek into a different part of our community. Thanks for coming. Coming up next, businesses opening, closing, and moving all over Lincoln.
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2: And Dave Albers of the Albers Company. And this segment is brought to you by our brand new sponsor, James Arthur Vineyards, along with sponsors that we've had for quite some time, UNL College of Business and Frank Financial Concepts.
1: In an upcoming show, we're going to be interviewing the owner of James Arthur Vineyards, and we're going to ask him, what is it like to be a vineyard owner? What is your day like when you wake up in the morning? What's the first thing you do, that you do? Do you go down to a wine cellar or do you check your email? Right.
2: Or do you not start tasting your wine until 5 o'clock?
1: Yeah. Do you have rules for yourself about tasting the product and what time you can? Oh, I cannot wait to have him on. This right. is going to be so fun.
2: Well, Robin, let's talk about a couple of things that are happening around town. Southeast Community College, once again, has another project. This is out at 8800 O Street. They are building a new 230-bed residential hall and a dining facility for 300 people, $50 million construction project.
1: Yes.
2: They have just been adding and adding and adding buildings out there.
1: I remember about 10 years ago, they asked for some taxpayer money. Like they, was it an actual ballot issue that went down or something that failed?
2: I believe it was.
1: But they found the money somehow and have been doing all these improvements, and not just Lincoln. It's, you know, there are other campuses too. But that is really growing out there on 88th and O, downtown or south of downtown, technically. 9 blocks south of O on 12th Street. Community Action is renovating a vacant duplex and turning it into a new commercial soup kitchen. And it's not inexpensive.
2: It is not. $3.5 million for the building permit. And I believe I heard that the total project was like around $5 million. For all the other stuff that they needed.
1: They probably had acquisition costs of the property that you would add to that 3.5.
2: That, yeah, and just all the other things that you need to put into
1: and
2: the kitchen.
1: Furnishings.
2: What we call in the business FF&E.
1: FF&E, furniture, fixture, and equipment.
2: Right.
1: Yeah. And sometimes I think because we're commercial realtors, that happens long after we do the sale. So we don't hear how much people are putting into, you know, we're just looking at the real estate piece and that's big enough. New restaurant noticed by someone down at the Lincoln Journal Star out at Clock Tower Shopping Center at 70th and A. This is the shopping center catacorner from East High School. The pizza place has opened. I checked out their menu, Dave. They offer calzones, wings, chicken strips, burgers, and corn dogs.
2: That sounds like a place I may want to go to.
1: This sounds like a place that is really gearing towards East High School kids.
2: Maybe Dave.
1: No. Maybe they are targeting Dave Albers.
2: Maybe they are. I don't know. The VA hospital, they're going to be rehabbing that facility. This is at 70th, just off of 70th and O Street, just to the south. $18 million rehab, 96 apartment units they're going to be putting in there. This was according to Lincoln Journal Star. By the way, that was constructed in 1930. That particular campus is really pretty. I haven't been there for a while, but I did drive around there about 10 years ago before a lot of this development was happening.
1: I know. We were talking on Jack Mitchell's morning show. Like you're not sure because it's government if you should like just drive in there
2: curiosity
1: spree. But it is so iconic and so pretty. I mean, it's something that has caught my eye since I was a little girl. And I read this week that that hospital building with the brick front that, you know, faces right. 70th Street, that was built in 1930. You think how undeveloped Lincoln was in 1930?
2: That was out way out in the middle. That was out in the country.
1: Was 70th even like a street number in 19? Was it just some gravel road? I don't think in 1930 that Lincoln went much past 48th Street.
2: To a large degree, I suspect you're right.
1: Street was a highway.
2: Yeah.
1: But that would have been.
2: But I think that would have been out in the country.
1: A stop off the highway. Yeah.
2: Well, Robin, I believe you talked about this a little bit. This is the foster care closet.
1: Yes. I'm trying to find my place here, my notes. Foster care closet. They moved from the Bodling Building over near Lincoln High to Center for People on North 27th, or they are in the process. At least yep. at this point in time of moving to North 27th. They really had to close their drop off and some other things. They are hoping to be open September 9. In the meantime, you contact them by appointment or at their pop-ups. But yeah, they will be sharing space with Center for People.
2: Yeah. And Robin, Encore at Bishop Heights is starting their marketing center, aren't they?
1: Okay. Encore at Bishop Heights, what that is the construction project that you see on the northeast corner of 27th and Highway 2 that's closed. That's a 55-plus apartment complex. And that is the leasing office is now open, even though it's difficult to get there. 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
11: Attention, I'm Paul Stevens, Fox News. Canadian Prime Minister Mark Carney announcing today retaliatory tariffs on U.S. goods beginning on the 8th of September. All this coming after trade talks collapsed following the White House imposition of new 50% tariffs on Canadian goods. U.S. Trade Representative Jameson Greer on Fox and Friends Weekend claims Canada's response to U.S. tariffs is tied in part to its ongoing business with China.
12: They do, and they continue to retaliate, and after a year of that retaliation, we've said enough, and so we've taken countermeasures.
11: And President Trump also waiving higher tariffs on up to 300,000 metric tons of imported ground beef for about 90 days. The president in Myrtle Beach, South Carolina, yesterday rallying for Republican Senate candidate Darlene Graham, the sister of the late Senator Lindsey Graham, who passed away last month.
13: Republicans in the Palmetto State, including the state's former Governor Nikki Haley, have raised concerns about Graham's readiness after she admitted at a debate this week that she wasn't well-versed on national security. President Trump has dismissed her response, saying she was only giving an honest answer. He wants voters to focus on what he says is at stake.
14: If we lose, you're going to lose your border. You're going to lose your tax cuts.
13: Meantime, Vice President J.D. Vance was in his hometown of Middletown, Ohio, trying to sharpen the administration's message on the economy.
11: And GOP Congressman Ralph Norman running against Lindsey Graham. He joined Fox and Friends Weekend.
15: My opponent is unknown. She's being backed by the Washington establishment. And she has the endorsement of a great president in President Trump, which I would have loved to have his endorsement. But, Griff, she's a propped-up candidate. You tell that during the debates. This is an important job. There is no training on the job.
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11: Republican Michigan U.S. Senate nominee Mike Rogers set to face off against Democratic nominee Abdul El-Sayed in November in one of the country's most watched Senate races. On Fox and Friends weekend, Rogers making his case for why Michigan voters should choose him as the two campaigns begin their general election fight.
24: He can't hide from the fact that when a terrorist filled his car with explosives and tried to kill 130 kids at a synagogue school, and he said, hurt people, want to hurt people, and he could understand that. You can, that's who you are, and that's who he is. And I tell you what, we need people to understand who he is.
11: And Abdul El-Sayed will be joining Fox this coming Monday to react. As the Trump White House works to tackle the opioid crisis, the CDC says deaths connected to fentanyl are down 22% in just the past year.
13: The White House is highlighting these numbers in honor of National Fentanyl Prevention and Awareness Day. They say fentanyl deaths dropped 22% from 2024 to 2025. Overall, per the CDC, there was a 14% decrease in overdose deaths within that time frame, marking a decline for the third consecutive year. The White House is tying those figures to the president's border policies and efforts to dismantle the fentanyl supply chain. DHS Secretary Mark Wayne Mullen says, "We have lost too many American lives to fentanyl, especially after years of disastrous open border policies that made it even easier for the cartels to bring their drugs to our country. Thanks to President Donald J. Trump's strong leadership, we are bringing the hammer down on drug traffickers and smugglers, putting them out of business and behind bars."
11: And that is Fox's Madeline Rivera. The president, by the way, designating the major drug cartels as foreign terrorist organizations. Meantime, 7 people, including 2 police officers, dead after a head-on crash in northeast England early today. I'm Paul Stevens. This is Fox News.
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25: We will have a slight chance for a shower or thunderstorm Saturday morning. Otherwise, partly to mostly sunny skies, maybe not quite as warm with an afternoon high temperature right around 85 degrees. Saturday evening should be dry and pleasant. Then on Sunday, a 30% chance for showers and thunderstorms, especially late in the day. High temperature right around 81. From the 1011 Severe Weather Center, I'm Chief Meteorologist Brett Anderson.
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9: This is Retire Smart with David Brooks. David is the founder and president of Retire Smart and has been in the financial services industry since 1999. Helping you pursue the retirement lifestyle and freedom you deserve. For the next hour, sit back and enjoy the conversation. And maybe you, too, can retire smart.
26: Welcome to Retire Smart with David Brooks. I'm Chip Maxwell. Well, David, as this show hits the airwaves, we're 2 weeks out from the opening kickoff for Big Red Football. This story was going around Retire Smart from WWT. Nebraska's historic sellout streak faces uncertainty as ticket sales lag.
0: Well, I know you're a bah humbug on this one because I don't know if it's really still intact because donors buy it. I think it's something unique. Obviously, as somebody that transplanted here in Nebraska, first rule of immigration is assimilation if you're going to assimilate into the population.
26: And you did.
0: And we bought all in. I've been a season ticket holder for many, many years now. So, but, sometimes donors pile in and buy the tickets at a discount or something, large donors to the benefit. But what I would love to see is them use those tickets to get, maybe some elementary kids that have never been to a game, sure they're going to a good cause, and get them out there. But anyway, we're still 2 weeks out. So I think magically somehow those tickets will get sold. Our schedule has been the same. We seem to get to a really good start in the first 5 to 7 games every year. And then that's when the rubber will meet the road. And of course, we have the national champions coming in this year. So
26: Indiana.
0: So anyway, should be fun to watch. But I'm excited for the season to start.
26: All right. Meanwhile, here we've got one of our periodic tax mastermind workshops going on. It's going to be the focus of our second segment, so I don't want to spend too much time on it. But could you remind folks, what is this tax mastermind workshop that you conduct periodically?
0: Well, tax planning is central to the way we do planning for clients, and we expanded it. And so we started years ago having advisors from other parts of the country come in and learn of how our planning works and how it benefits their clients so that more people can get the help that they need. And it's grown and grown. We've never really advertised these, and it's just word of mouth spreads. And so we charge advisors a tuition, if you will, to come in, but we train them and then they go back and then we hear the results in their community. It's fantastic. And so Rebecca Kincaid is going to be on the show here in the second segment, and she's been here multiple times, and so hopefully she'll share a little bit of the benefit that it's done for her practice.
26: That's
0: and her
26: what clients. Strikes me. There are a dozen or more people each time who are returning for the second or third or more.
0: Well, as you know, I go 100 miles an hour, and so it's like drinking from a fire hose for a couple of days, so they're not going to get it all the first time around, probably.
26: Well, David, into the news we go. A lot of items with political angles to them. When it comes to Iran at this point, we're talking, we're not talking, we're bombing, we're not bombing. My question to you is, what is the latest market impact from the Iran situation?
0: Well, I mean, it's kind of where we've been is it does, react a little bit on the day-to-day news. Are negotiations on or are they off? And again, Iran is trying to run out the clock, at least to the midterm elections. They're certainly trying to hurt this current administration as best they can. But we do watch the oil markets critically, and those are the two things. What I think is more important, and I didn't send it to you because it just happened this morning, is interest rates, right? We were talking about the first thing I look at every morning is the 10-year interest rate. Well, Scott Bessent just announced early this morning double the buybacks from Treasury, calming the bond market down, which was breaking out with yields this week. And we've been talking about yields couple of weeks.
26: Double the buyback of Treasuries. What does that mean?
0: So they're in the open market buying they're buying bonds, which is driving the rates down, right? So
26: who's they?
0: The Treasury Department.
26: Okay.
0: Right. And so working, coordinating with the central bank, they're basically buying more bonds and them buying bonds, and they're willing to actually issue bonds at a longer duration. In other words, these are normalized rates, right? We talk about, the rates are high. Well, they're high relative to the last decade, but historical 10 years average rate about 4%, 4.5%. So these are normal rates, and, this is going to get off topic for a second, but, we talk about, should we have a sovereign fund? We talked about it before, right? And of course, Trump has made the deal where he got percentage of Intel. I don't think we should be gifting shares to the federal government, but I think we should start a cyber fund where, why don't we, if we're paying 4%, but the S&P earns 10% average, well, that's an arbitrage that's positive. So if we borrow, if we're borrowing money, why would we borrow at 4%, put the money in something that returns 10%? That's a 6% net return.
26: 6%,
0: and that's how we could pay down our debt. So stop this nonsense that we have to get the interest rates down to 2% again to make the debt affordable. We just need, but that's not the way we run governments. We run them on debt. But if we had, and states could do this, right? States should have their own sovereign fund and invest. And eventually, if you have that arbitrage long-term, Chip, eventually you'd have no debt and you'd have income coming in from your investments, just like we do for clients. So anyway, So that was big news. So the market had some wild swings this morning, early morning in pre-market, but interest rates down. That is a very good thing going forward.
26: Here at home in Nebraska, David, kind of a weird episode, and I guess this is how it ends. This is from the Plain Sentinel out of Lincoln. Lindstrom, referring to Brett Lindstrom, bounced from ballot over fraudulent signatures. So Brett Lindstrom, a former state senator, was going to run for Congress. Well, ran for governor in the last go-around, acquitted himself well, was going to run for Congress to succeed Don Bacon, withdrew from that campaign, and then announced he was going to run as a third-party candidate, but you need a certain number of ballot signatures to do that.
0: You hire outside companies, if you will, these agencies to go get the signatures. And one of those agencies basically, I guess that they were fraudulent signatures.
26: Yeah.
0: They weren't real. So basically his candidacy ended. My sense is that, look, he probably would pull a few votes away from Pillen. But the way I see it is I don't think he had a chance to win, if I'm just being honest at this point. And I don't, he's a nice guy. You and I have sat with him at the same table.
26: I like him.
0: I like him a lot. Mm-hmm. He's a well thought out gentleman. In fact, his father's in our industry. Brett was in our industry for a while.
26: He used to be in our same building.
0: Yeah.
26: Used to see him coming and going sometimes.
0: Yep. But, I think Lynn Waltz, who's the Democratic candidate against Governor Pillen, I think she caps out around 44-45%, probably, just from what you look at, right, the polling. So I don't think this has anything to do with the race in the end. I don't think it really matters.
26: All right. Let's keep moving to politically tinged financial items. You sent the team a chart, and those watching on the YouTube channel can see it now. This is a phenomenon called midterm drawdown. I was not aware of this until you sent this information around.
0: So historically speaking, midterm presidential election years, we have some form of drawdown. And historically, it actually starts right around the third week of August. And technically, if you look at the average start of the drawdown, it was August 18th.
26: So this is regardless of who's president, what party.
0: Correct. The market just starts to fade sometimes in the 4 to 6 weeks, starting around the third week of August. So August, September that year, you see, and the chart shows you a historical draw, nothing major, but 5 to 7% correction or drawdown in the marketplace. And then from there, 6 to 8 weeks before the election, it starts to rally and rallies through year end. And that, maybe the pattern that we see forming right now. It doesn't mean it's going to happen. It's not causation or correlation, but it's just interesting. Again, I can't help but I look at data so many different ways. As I get up early in the morning, I thought this was an interesting take. So we'll see if that repeats itself this year or not. But usually it means a rally is coming, around the end of September.
26: One thing that may not repeat itself is Iowa being the first presidential candidate contest, the Iowa caucuses, at least on the Democratic side. Another story, another headline from WOWT. National Democratic Party leaders officially tell Iowa they don't get to be first in 2028.
0: Yeah, and that's a pretty big deal because Iowa's always had the caucus first.
26: Sure.
0: A lot of momentum, a lot of media spend. It's great for their economy because of how many media outlets come in and the hotels, restaurants, and of course the candidates, all the candidates, their entourage, if you will. So, as you get further down the line, less media coverage, they just get the results, right? So this is, not good for Iowa, not good for their economics on it, but, the Democratic Party is trying to shift where they want the center of focus to be. So South Carolina is where, and our guest is coming up, we probably should ask her about it, is where this is going to, they're going to put that in the front of the line. The Democrats are trying to get momentum in the South, which has not really been their stronghold for the last few decades, if you could say.
26: Now, it looks like the Republican Party intends on keeping Iowa first in line.
0: How does Iowa vote?
26: Right. Well, for a while it was kind of a swing state, but in the last few cycles it's been getting more and more red. Maybe that's why the Democratic Party wants to start somewhere. Where you start does matter, because somebody who gets a bump out of Iowa, somebody who does surprisingly well or surprisingly poorly.
0: Correct. I mean, it's ended campaigns and it's fueled campaigns.
26: Right.
0: Someone who's in fifth or sixth place walking in comes out at the top of the straw poll, if you will, and the momentum starts from there. And these campaigns are all about momentum. That's the reality. So we'll see how that goes. Obviously we're a ways away from the presidential election still, but we don't know all the hats that are going to be thrown in the ring, but we can probably guess right now the top five. But anyway.
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0: Thank you, Chip. 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
4: Oh, great, great. I'm still convinced you want me on because you want to leverage my accent.
0: Absolutely. So Rebecca is from South Carolina and has Kincaid Wealth Management.
4: Yep.
0: And she's got a very successful firm growing in South Carolina. We became friends at a conference many, many years ago, but we found some commonalities. You went to Valdosta State.
4: Go Blazers, yes.
0: My brother graduated from there with his wife, my younger brother, Steve, who's a CPA. And you grew up in Tifton, Georgia.
4: Yep, Tifton, Georgia. I actually grew up on a sweet potato farm. And further south than Tifton, Georgia, we got a Dollar General, and we were a big time baby.
0: Man, you could go to a regular store and get things. It was awesome, right?
4: Yes, it was. It was. There was Esco's local food mart and then the Dollar General, and we were happy as we could be. One red light,
0: well,
4: literally.
0: I know all the roads throughout South Georgia. My brother lives down in Hayhira, which is about 25 miles south of Tifton. But one of the favorite things to eat in the South, if you ever get this, just pull off a two-lane highway. If there's a gas station that has a little cafe, they're selling fried chicken or biscuits, that's where you want to get your lunch or
4: dinner.
0: Well,
4: it is not where you want to waste your Weight Watchers points.
0: No, they
4: will not go far.
0: That's some good stuff. I mean, I love some of those side-of-the-road cafes. I mean,
4: you
0: Melissa
4: have to get
0: and I
4: a shot
0: were,
4: of insulin, too, before you go out.
0: Yeah, I remember Melissa and I were, my wife, we stopped in one after visiting my brother, and I think we were driving to Atlanta, and we stopped at some, I think it was in Tifton, and man, we got these biscuits. Oh, my God. I'm starting to think
4: Did
0: about
4: them
0: right
4: now. Did you go to JoJo's? We call them cat head biscuits because it literally is the shape of a cat head because they're hand battered, literally the size of your palm.
0: I think we're going to stop recording the show right now.
4: Yeah,
0: just go get
4: biscuit, please.
0: Well, I will tell you, I love the Midwest. I've been out here almost a decade now, and we have the best steak, which I'm going to take you for a great steak here this week while you're here. But we do not have biscuits like that here in the Midwest. So
4: well, that's why we're all fat in the South.
0: So there is differences in food and culture, language, accents in different parts of the country. But what do you think might be different in the world of financial planning?
4: Mm. I don't know that there is a whole lot of difference. I would say that I believe people in the South are more conservative, definitely more politically conservative, definitely more charitable to local churches than I think maybe in other parts of the country.
0: I would say this Omaha is a very, very charitable town. That's one of the things that surprised me from Florida, where I was for almost three decades. People give here 3-1 what people in Florida do, literally.
4: Yeah. It's wild, isn't it?
0: Yeah, and I think that's just different coast. And Florida, of course, has filled up a lot of transients from, you know, New Jersey, New York, et cetera. I just think it's the cultural background people give up. But that is, but the one thing that stays the same, and the reason you're here, is nobody likes writing their check to the IRS, right?
4: Oh, does it make you more patriotic?
0: Right. Yeah, I don't think so.
4: No,
0: and I can be just patriotic
4: not.
0: For half the amount, right?
4: That is one thing that's so funny in a country that's so politically divided. There is one thing that we can all agree on. Nobody's like, raise taxes, let's pay more in taxes, please.
0: Well, that mantra is out there now on a certain political set, but we won't get into that today. But the reality is, I don't mind paying what I believe to be my fair share. I just think the government is not a great steward of the money, right?
4: Well, but do you like someone telling you what your fair share is?
0: No, absolutely.
4: Well, that's the issue. I don't mind paying my fair share if I get to decide what that is, right? But somebody telling me, I mean, do you want my entire paycheck? That's what I feel like. I'm over a barrel here.
0: Well, I believe Elizabeth Warren and Bernie Sanders do want your entire paycheck.
4: Well, they do. They do. And it feels that way. You feel the pressure. Just pay your fair share, Brooke.
0: Well, so let's just talk about your business and the growth you've seen. And your business has been exploding. In fact, you guys are breaking ground. I saw the picture of you on the lot where your new building, standalone, freestanding building you guys are building. Your husband has joined your practice.
4: Yes.
0: He left a very successful career for John Deere. We have a lot of folks in Deere out this way. But he came in to join your practice, helping the operational side get things going. So how did you get the confidence to buy the lot and spend, which is going to be a healthy sum on this new building and all the build out?
4: Yes. I am prayerfully dependent. Let's just say that. I am prayerfully dependent. We looked for space for such a long time in Greenville. And either I was going to have to bulldoze the lot and start from scratch, or I could just start from scratch to get what I wanted. We had very specific things we wanted. Specifically, we want a learning center. We're looking at building a 5,500 square foot building where we can host community events. And I have it in my head, Brooks. I want to get your thoughts on this. Don't burst my bubble. You have to agree and think it's a good idea. Here's what I want to do for opening the office. I want to have a Ferris wheel brought in. Don't frown. I see the frown. Just stay with me. I want a Ferris wheel on the front lawn, and I want a huge movie screen on the lawn and popcorn.
0: Well, so for those of you that are listening on the radio versus watching this on YouTube, you need to understand she's got a pink shirt on that has feathers on the ends of her arms here. So
4: not
0: the Ferris wheel seems like it would
4: same.
0: Fit right in, right?
4: See, it's so, good. It's good.
0: Cotton candy, the whole nine yards.
4: Yes. And I am going to have a fountain in the front of the building. I'm going to have a fountain.
0: Very nice. Well, I would tell you, doing a grand opening is really important. I think it's huge, not only just for the impact on your business and your clients. It will help you generate referrals in your community, but it lets your community know you're investing in your community. You're investing a ton of money.
4: Yes.
0: You're creating new jobs in that local marketplace. You're going to be paying property taxes. You're going to be paying, all your employees are paying income tax. As your business grows, your community benefits. And I think it's really important as entrepreneurs, business owners, that we do these grand openings and we invite people that are not just our clients, but just the community in general, because that's what makes the world go around.
4: Well,
0: small businesses are 70% of jobs created in this country. And, that's something we're going to need.
4: And don't you think, too, and I'm mirroring a lot of what you do here at Retire Smart, is offering educational opportunities to the community on taxes and strategy, estate planning. That's another hot topic as well. How do we transfer wealth tax efficiently, orderly distribution of wealth? But people don't know what they don't know, but providing an educational opportunity to the community that they can engage in with their peers, I think is priceless.
0: I couldn't agree more. And that's why we host about 100 events a year right here for ours. So you're now back coming through the Tax Mastermind. You've been here before. Tell us how that's impacted your practice.
4: This is hands down, and I feel like I need like a Brooksy tattoo on my wrist because my business started to turn around dramatically after I came to your Tax Mastermind. Now, I will say you cannot just come here and consume. All right. You can't just consume and go home and do nothing. That's not going to work. You have to do the work. You have to do the study. You have to learn the strategies and really pour into and put the time in. So I think I've been to 4 or 5 of your tax masterminds. Every time that I come to one, I come back. Number one, I'm super fired up. And number two, I go and execute something new that I've learned. And every time I learn something new and I get fired up about it and start calling families in. And that's how I build a referral business.
0: Well, I remember a couple of years ago after you attended, you went back and the largest client you'd ever have come into your office because you were talking tax in your educational events. Sat down and literally, I remember getting on the phone with that client, and if I remember correctly, he had just lost his wife.
4: Yes,
0: unfortunately, and so it you know, he was going to be a single taxpayer with a major tax issue. We were able to put together a couple strategies to help solve that, and you ended up landing the largest client of your career at that point in time. But I mean, just talk about the feeling that is, you know, how much you've helped this person, because it was several six figures of savings.
4: Yes,
0: but it was a sad situation. But he wanted to make sure that his children were going to be taken care of. And those savings, literally, I remember talking to him about that on the phone with you, is we'd already taken care of the college. I mean, everything for the kid's life was already now funded just by the savings alone that you were able to implement for him. So it's pretty meaningful when it's not just strategies and it's sexy. Hey, we can save somebody some money. It's hey, this is going to impact you. It's going to impact the next generation. And I think about that, all the advisors that have come through these trainings we've done, because gosh, how long have we been doing this now? The Tax Masterminds, I think this is our 6th year of doing these.
4: I've only missed 1 year.
0: So I just think of all the lives that are impacted by the planning, and why tax planning is so critical, especially in light of what we just talked about. We have this really far, the Democratic Socialist of America push on the left to do these, not only higher income taxes, but now they're trying to do these wealth taxes to take what's yours. Now, you grew up on a farm. Could you imagine that somebody, hey, I want 5% of your farm every year. What are you supposed to do? Just dig up the dirt and take it down to the
4: They'll figure
0: the
4: out a way. You know? They will figure out. But going back to what you're talking about with the family that we helped, specifically the client I'm thinking of, I think what people don't realize is the intangibles that come along with tax planning, the intangibles of that freedom. And he was able to, he had just lost his wife. So we had to make some had some tough conversations. Like, I'm sorry your wife died, but we really need to take advantage.
0: Well, that's when that hat goes on your fiduciary. Yes. You have to tell them what matters.
4: Absolutely.
0: You can't hesitate.
4: And you know what? It's a tough conversation. It's an extreme, but he was able to go ahead and retire with confidence and not be over that barrel from a tax standpoint. And he felt good about it, and it worked. And he was able to move along easier into the next chapter of his life, spend more time with his children. That was his goal. He had to put his family back together after the loss of his wife.
0: So it's really impactful. We are out of time for this segment. So as soon as we get done recording this show, we're going to be firing up Tax Mastermind. We're so glad you're in town. So thanks for coming on the show.
4: Thanks for having me.
0: All right, Chip, what do we have next?
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26: 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I'm Chip Maxwell. Into the Q&A we go. The responses in our question and answer segment are for educational and entertainment purposes only and are not personalized financial investment or legal advice. We do not have access to questioners' complete individual circumstances. Please consult your own financial advisor before acting on any information discussed. First question, David, is about the NASDAQ index. What do you think of NASDAQ's addition of an overnight trading session from 9 p.m. to 4 a.m.? I saw this and I thought, we finally got you on a reasonable schedule. You're not sending stuff out at 4 a.m. Now you're going to want to get up at 3:30 and catch the last window on the NASDAQ?
0: Yeah, this is inevitable. We're going to end up with 24-hour trading around the globe at some point. It's just technology, the demand, global economy, et cetera. However, I would just warn people, this is coming, but it will be what I call a very thin market. So what happens and why the market has a hard stop and start time is because all the participants know that that's when the clock runs out and no more trades can happen. So trades, if they're going to happen, have to happen when that time creates urgency, creates liquidity, and creates more volume at that particular time. When you get into what's called pre-market or aftermarket now, or

0: there's not as many people there to buy it. So,
1: oh, okay.
0: So the same market maker is not necessarily the bid and the ask. And so that's what you want to have, as many people playing. That brings the spread more narrow down to one penny in most instances. So this will be, again, tread lightly if this is something you plan on doing. I will not be trading this market, so you can be there. I won't be getting up early to trade this market because I don't think there'll be enough volume in it. Now, that may change, you know, a year or two down the road, but we'll see.
1: Well, you know, last week we were talking about the young men, the day traders, and, you know, the dangers.
0: Yeah, how depressed they are, right?
1: But what's going to happen at midnight? I mean, nothing good happens after midnight, right?
0: And some, I'm telling you, the mental health issues that are created right now from these people gambling around the clock, that this is not going to help it.
1: All right, here's another investment-related question, David. I'm 66 and have no desire to retire anytime soon. We're in good shape financially. I work because I think I would be bored if I was retired. My wife thinks we need to plan for a situation where I can't work, so I don't know how to approach my investments. What do you recommend?
0: So this is a very real phenomenon. People, you find purpose in going to work. You would get bored. I know I would.
1: Well, so, you often say the goal is to make people work life optional.
0: Absolutely. So it sounds like they've probably got the resources, but what they're missing is the plan, though, Chip. So let's do the what if. What if you unfortunately were disabled tomorrow? What if you got in a car accident? What if something happened that you could not go to work anymore and that income stream did go away forcibly? Do you have the plan in place now that says you're okay? And as far as how do you approach your investments, this is critical. You absolutely need to have some, sit down with someone who can plan this out, because if you're still investing like you're going to work for another 10 years, you may be a little bit more aggressive than you should be or need to be if you've already reached the goal. If you've got the number, like you think you're pretty substantially okay, well, let's stress test that. Let's find out. What if your investments dropped 30 or 40% and your income went away? Are you still feeling that confident? We can literally stress test that for someone and explain to them. We might just need to downshift the way you're investing, change the allocation so that if you had to turn the income on tomorrow, we can. And you still have the lifestyle. And the other thing you need to plan for is so that you're not bored in retirement. We've talked about this often. The psychology of retirement is what do you want to replace that fulfillment with? Because, and that people do get bored because your friends are at work, right? I mean, that's, my friends are all here in the building, right? I mean, this is who we interact with day to day. So it's part, it's not just your work and fulfillment, but it's your social time. And so do you want to replace that with volunteer work, with charitable work? Do you want to work part time? Do you want to go mentor someone? There's lots of things you can do. Do you want, and then also you need to be respectful to what your wife would want to do. Is there travel you want to do? So maybe you can work part time, still keep some of that and travel. But this can all be planned out when you sit down with a good planner who kind of figures this out. But yes, you definitely want to look at your investments. They may not be appropriate if that were to happen tomorrow, but we want to set it up so that you can work life optional, work another 10 years if you choose. But know that, you know, if the end is the end of the year, if the company you work for, hey, we're laying you off, you're okay. You would know.
1: You have a plan. There are strategies to mitigate the damage, the hit that you might take, and your wife can relax.
0: Well, there's a lot of tax planning that can happen right now. The questioner did let us know they're 66. And so what's really important is understanding you don't have any income related problems right now. That if you're getting health care at work that are changing you, IRMA penalties, other things that may come into the minute you retire, you're going to have, you know, RMDs to be thinking about here pretty soon in a couple of years. You got to worry about what Medicare costs if your income is too high. These are things you're probably not thinking about while you're working because it's not been on your radar. So that's where the smart plan comes in, Chip. It covers all five of these key areas. So definitely somebody who would probably want to get the report card.
1: Well, David, here's a question about divorce proceeds. I'm getting about $180,000 from my divorce, and all of this money will be in an after-tax account, not an IRA. So I'm very tempted to just pay off my house with the money. That would almost completely wipe out the account, but I'd still have my 401k with about $300,000 in it. I'm 50 years old and still have 22 years left on the mortgage. Paying it off seems appealing, but what do you think?
0: Okay, so a lot to unpack there. So these, and I, we don't know the whole story, so I can't give you a complete answer here, but if this were the only liquid that you have that is not tied up in a 401k or retirement account, so you did mention you're 50 years old, so you can access the 401k if you needed to without paying a tax penalty. You could take a loan against it, probably not a good idea, but so you don't want to access that. So if you took all this money and paid off your mortgage, it would certainly free up your monthly budget. You'd pay off, you know, that mortgage. But the first question I would ask the person is that really the best thing to do? We'd always want to have some liquidity. You're given some liquidity here. I think you should keep some liquidity.

0: But what is the interest rate you're paying on the mortgage versus what can you earn on that money? Right now, we have higher interest rates than we have in years. Most of the mortgages out there, over 75% of the mortgages out there, Chip, are below 4%, right? So if this person had a 3% mortgage and we can guarantee them by buying a U.S. Treasury, which we can right now, at over 5%, you can have that money earn you 5%, use that income to then pay the mortgage, if you will, and still have the liquidity or access to it in an emergency if you needed it. Now, my wife, as we've talked about on the show, loves no debt, right? She's the same way. And I, even though I know that positive arbitrage, I took a money out of an account that was earning more than I was paying in interest and did pay off a mortgage because happy wife, happy life, right? That wasn't the case here. They got divorced. So, but we'd want to have a conversation about what really matters to you. And do you have liquidity for an emergency in your situation? And two, you'd be able to access the $300,000 and what it grows to at 59.5. Now, the other questions I'd ask is, how long do you want to work? You know, do we have any other sources of income? There's a few other things we'd want to know. Do you have children? Do you have dependents, et cetera? A lot to unpack there. But again, this is why you need to have a plan that addresses the risk management of your accounts, what you're earning, the inflation, income, and debt management. All that's got to be built into the plan. And you'd want to sit down with somebody and make the decision based on the outcomes you really want, not just knowing that you're debt-free.
1: This is like so many, virtually all the questions that we get. There is not a one-size-fits-all answer. Sometimes it makes sense to pay off the mortgage, but sometimes it doesn't.
0: Well, I mean, we just talked about this, like with the government, right? If you're only paying 3% on that mortgage and your house is going up 4% a year in value, that's a 7% positive arbitrage in your favor, while you could have that other cash invested doing something or earning more than the interest you're paying that may behoove you. But again, comfort is everything too. And we want you to sleep at night. If you're not sleeping at night, then the answer is wrong. But sit down and go through all those metrics and numbers before you make the decision.
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1: Welcome back to Retire Smart with David Brooks. I'm Chip Maxwell. David, here is the headline from the Financial Times. J.P. Morgan debanked Polymarket over regulatory concerns, but eyes roll in potential IPO. Wow, so we're debanking you, but we still want to do business with you. I need you to explain something to me. There's a term in the story called unregistered derivatives, and that seems to have been a red flag for J.P. Morgan. What's the story there?
0: So Polymarket is one of these prediction markets, yeah, right? And yes, and the valuation is getting astronomical, in the billions, multiple billion, tens of billions of dollars. But, you know, of course, JP Morgan from the investment banking side wants to participate in bringing that offer to market because they earn a commission, if you will. The syndicate, the takedown is typically around 7 or 8% of an IPO. That's what a company pays to all the banks, the investment banks that go out and do the roadshows and sell the stock, et cetera. So they certainly don't want to give up on a large IPO that's going to be in the tens of billions of dollars. That'd be a lot of income for them. But they debanked them. They had to cut ties on some of the banking relationships because Polymarket inside of it has basically these options on betting on outcomes. And those options are, they're just doing on their own as prediction options. But JP Morgan's saying, well, from a regular standpoint, we think that's an actual option. So it needs to be registered as a security. And they're not.
1: So that's what they're calling an unregistered derivative.
0: Correct. Okay. Yeah. Yep. So it's basically an option contract. Like we use options here in some of our portfolios. So we can buy or sell what's called calls or puts. We won't get into it too much, but you have to be licensed to do this, and it's a regulated security. And so that's where the questions get in. And again, the Kalshi and Polymarket, these prediction markets, are they really just gambling sites, or are they prediction markets, or are they securities? And we need clarity from the SEC, from the Futures Trading Association, CFTC, and the Clarity Act on cryptocurrency. I mean, there's so many things that are up in the air right now. The regulatory environment, our government is not keeping up with technology and the marketplace. And that's on Congress. Congress needs to get its head out of, you know what, and get going and keep up with. I mean, we talk about here for like, we own some cryptocurrencies in some of our portfolios for some of our clients via an exchange traded fund, an ETF, because that's the way we can do it cleanly under the rules of the SEC as we understand it. But we don't go out and just buy Bitcoin where some firms do that. I don't think I have enough information to do that, directly. So again, we wish the regulatory agencies would move much faster in industry. We joked about it. One of our new client wine tastings last week, and I joked there, we could never even ask you to give us a review on Google or Facebook or whatever in old rules, that because our industry was 30 years behind. They're so slow to move. And that's what we need. We need our regulatory agencies to get the ball rolling, because all we want to know is what are the rules of the game, and then we can play. But JP Morgan does not want to end up paying a fine or getting fined or get bad publicity by having these unregistered securities. So that's why they just took the cautionary's tale here. But of course, that could backfire and they could lose out on the syndicate where they'd earn a ton of money on the IPO.
1: Well, speaking of cautionary tales, you sent the team some data.
0: Boy, this is a cautionary one, huh?
1: Rosslyn Capital filed for Chapter 11 bankruptcy. What is Rosslyn Capital? Why did you think that the team needed to be alerted
0: to this? This is one of these people, these companies that was preying on, in particular, seniors in conservative markets, putting ads out on TV like Fox Business and conservative radio, right? The gold IRA, right?
1: Oh,
0: invest
1: okay.
0: in gold. William Devane, the actor, was their spokesman. You see him on the front porch. I have my money in hard-earned gold. Well, people didn't actually get their gold, Chip. And so if you're watching on the screen, you can see that they have a lot of unfunded liabilities there where people lost a ton of money, and they filed bankruptcy because and basically these are people selling gold. They're not licensed securities people. They're selling a commodity. And so, and we warn people that we had one of our clients lose a substantial amount of money buying gold, not from this company, but from another one. And we tried to call that company, and it's unbelievable the hassles you have to get with. So be careful when you see somebody pitching you these things, the gold IRA and all that. Well, do they actually have the gold they're selling you?
1: Okay. When you say they didn't get the gold, is this like the comedy movie The Producers, where people are selling shares that don't exist?
0: Correct. It was basically a Ponzi scheme. They were taking money in and buying gold and giving physical delivery, but other people, they would delay the physical delivery until, they just thought they'd have more money come in. And, I don't remember the exact number, but I think it's on the screen there. What's the number there? But $60 million in deficits. Owed more than what they had.
1: Yeah.
0: And the price of gold, moves a lot. And we've got to remember, too, back in January, the price of gold was at an all-time high, over $5,000 an ounce. And it corrected about 20%. Well, if they're using a Ponzi scheme and gold drops 20%, they can't keep up, right? And so they ended up filing bankruptcy.
1: Wow. All right.
0: But yeah, this is the cautionary tale here is please don't just, hear an ad, and make a one-time purchase on one of these emails or ads you hear. Work with a licensed securities professional. If you want to have exposure to gold, there's ways to do it. But you can walk into local pawn shops and buy physical gold. I mean, I had a picture of me with $1 million of gold in my hand, remember, a couple weeks ago when I went and visited a vault where it's securitized, et cetera. You need to know if the gold you own is real. And the best way to do that is have it in your own safe, if you will.
1: David, you sent around this item about Loudoun County, Virginia, having 200 data centers and the tax windfall. Now, there's quite a debate going on in the nation right now about these data centers. I'm trying to imagine 200 of these. If I'm looking at a drone shot over Loudoun County, is it just covered with industrial rectangles or what?
0: Well, I know Loudoun County well. My brother basically is living there.
1: Yeah.
0: Lou. That's one county away from where I grew up. But anyway, the point being is, yeah, there's a lot of debate out there on these data centers, good or bad. I'm on the good, they're good, because of the productivity. But the reason I brought the story up is look at the tax revenue it is generating.
1: It's driving down the property
0: tax. And property taxes were reduced. And again, what I think is, I think we need reasonable regulation to when these data centers come to town. So Vivek Ramaswamy, who's the Republican candidate for the governor of Ohio in the current race, has put out his policy that if a data center is within so many miles of your house, the data center is going to pay a portion of your property tax and or your electricity, right? So they're going to make them, which I think is a somewhat reasonable and fair thing to do. In other words, I don't think your electricity bill should go up because the demand a data center is drawing in your community. And so that's where we have to have is reasonable regulation. But these data centers are profitable. Mm. They're necessary. We cannot afford to lose the AI race. We need data centers. We need computing power with where we're going in this country. We cannot afford to lose that race to China. But we do need to have reasonable understanding of it. Now, the problem is the rhetoric out there, how much water they use. Well, they recur a lot of the same water over and over again. They don't necessarily use as much water as some of the
1: critics
0: people
1: make it sound like they'll turn your community into a desert. They're going to suck up all the water.
0: And we're going to continue to see innovation, how they can make the compute go 10 times faster. We've already seen just from NVIDIA, their next round of chips are like 10x more efficient, right? So less energy used to do the same amount of compute, less water, less cooling needed. And again, innovation will fight the way through here, but data centers are good for the community. They generate revenue, they generate jobs, they generate tax base, right? Sales tax. So when a data center comes up and they rent out that CPU, which is like if you lease a car, right, you have to pay sales tax on the car. Well, these taxes are collected on these rentals, right? And that generates revenue for the local community, which can then be used to build out more infrastructure for water, et cetera, right? So you need politicians, again, that get caught up with the technology so that the legislative bodies can put the regulatory things out that make the most sense for that community.
1: So there are ways to employ strategies where you can defray the impact, whether it's through tax relief, whether it's through having your utilities subsidized to some degree.
0: Well, think about what a data center looks like, right? It's going to have flat building, right? Flat, big rooftops, warehouse looking. So wouldn't it make sense to have that covered with solar, right? I mean, there's logical ways to generate some of the energy needed. Why don't we have solar on every public school, right? I mean, there's need logic to solve this stuff out. And the water usage is not as bad as it seemed, but most people don't actually dig in and do the research.
1: David, I'm only going to give you about 30 seconds for this. We're just about out of time, but the Wall Street Journal, well, here's the headline. Wealth management has a $3 trillion problem. Investors are keeping too much cash. And I know you've said sometimes one of the challenges is to strong arm fiscally conservative Midwesterners into actually spending money in retirement. What is your take on this?
0: Well, some of the stories are a little misconceived because, there's $7 trillion of cash on the sidelines. What if all that money goes to work? Well, Chip, if you have $100,000 sitting in the bank and you go buy stock with it, you invest it, whoever you bought that stock from now has your cash. The cash never disappears. And the money supplies grows. That's why the money market amounts grow. And some people just don't understand basic economics of the M2 money supply. So I don't necessarily think the story is correct. Now, a lot of investors do have too much cash. It should be put to work, working for them, but it won't change how much cash is out there. But you want to know how much should you have on the safety sidelines? How much should you have on, you know, Melissa's mattress money is very real. She likes us to have a ton of money under the mattress, so to speak. I would like to have a whole lot more of my cash working for me in some asset, because that's how wealth is created. You take your dollar and you trade it for an asset that grows in value ahead of inflation and taxation. And that's how wealth is created. So yeah, it is a problem. Some people have too much cash. So either spend it, right, or invest it, but don't just sit on it.
1: That'll do it for this week. Please visit our website, retiresmartnow.com, and click attend an event at the top of the page to see everything we currently offer. 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David, bring us home.
0: Hey, have a blessed and prosperous week. We'll talk to you next time.
1: Thank you for listening to Retire Smart with David Brooks. 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
16: 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Off the bounce, she'll take a three out top. 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
17: It's a back and forth. I'm Paul Stevens, Fox News. Canada now saying they will retaliate with tariffs of their own. This after the Trump White House hit Canada with a 50% tariff on some goods.
18: The U.S. announced 50% tariffs on $20 billion worth of Canadian products after these negotiations stalled as Canadian Prime Minister Carney criticized these developments. And he says that Canada will match those tariffs dollar for dollar and that the new details about all of this will come out in the days ahead.
19: The United States proposed new terms that were uneconomic, unfair, and undermined the net benefits for Canada and called into question the reliability of any deal.
18: And amid the conflict with Iran, Treasury Secretary Scott Bessent is expected to hold a press conference on Monday after threatening to have, quote, the toughest sanctions in history on Iran, while Iran denouncing those plans.
17: And that's Fox's Alex Hogan at the White House. Tensions over the Strait of Hormuz continue. This is President Trump declares economic sanctions on Iran, and Iran pushes back, claiming it's negotiating from a place of strength. Fox's Jonathan Hunt in Tel Aviv.
20: With the economic pressure about to be stepped up by the U.S., we're getting more belligerent statements from the Iranian leadership today. The Speaker of the Iranian Parliament suggesting that Gulf countries might be looking at a post-war order that effectively sidelines the U.S. He wrote on X today, quote, "We've received numerous messages from neighboring countries about shaping new security arrangements and economic cooperation in the region. The United States put the security of every single one of its allies at such risk through bullying and pure disregard for their interests for the sake of Israel. But with prices rising in Iran and the availability of goods falling, that is not a universally shared response."
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22: Temperatures being 30 degrees above average.
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17: With a tropical storm set to hit Hawaii this weekend, just a week after Hurricane Lala came within 30 miles of the Big Island, Fox Weather's Robert Ray in Hilo.
0: Tropical storm Moke formed yesterday and tracking to the south of the Big Island. We are not going to have a direct landfall. Look, that is the good news. Having said that, we are expecting about a foot of rain, maybe even a little bit more, in the higher elevations near Hilo on the east side to the south point of the Big Island, but no significant winds. The problem with the scenario is this. Because of the impacts last weekend with Hurricane Lala and now this storm coming so quickly, first responders are in action mode. Residents are ready.
17: And thousands are still without power after Hurricane Lala, and efforts continue to rebuild roadways that Lala washed away. Senator Ashley Moody is facing off against DSA member Angie Nixon in November, this in Florida, while on Fox's Saturday in America, Moody explaining why she's the better choice and called out her opponent for not helping the American people.
2: She's got a trial in September because she wouldn't leave the governor's office. She busted out a bullhorn on the Senate or on the Senate floor in Florida. I mean, that obstructionism, that type of behavior is what we're seeing more and more out of the Democrats, not productive actions, not things that are helping the American people.
17: And Angie Nixon maintains that she is not a socialist. Two police officers shot, a suspect killed. This after an attempted arrest turned into a car chase from Hartford to Newington, Connecticut. Police say the officers and the suspect exchanged gunfire. Both officers from Hartford and Rocky Hill are in stable condition, we're told. The Connecticut Office of the Inspector General is now leading the investigation into all of this. I'm Paul Stevens, and this is Fox News.
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12: Mostly sunny, cooler, and more comfortable into your Sunday afternoon here in Lincoln. Behind a cold front, temperatures a little bit cooler through this afternoon, topping out in the upper 70s to lower 80s. Dew points also a little bit lower as well, with a nice north breeze out there at around 5 to 15 miles an hour. Comfortable weather should last into the evening hours, with 10 o'clock temperatures cooling back to around 70 degrees. From the 1011 Severe Weather Center, I'm meteorologist Bill Renschler.
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2: 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Since most chronic diseases have inflammation, our optimized curcumin seems to be a perfect addition to any nutritional program. 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It protects our healthy cells even from radiation. 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
4: Okay.
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3: Nice job.
4: Thanks.

0: retired, and he was working for the Department of Justice in Puerto Rico. And he didn't work for me, but he came in and volunteered his services. How about if I come in every night and just sit down with your team and just give you the word on the street, things that I'm learning and seeing? I said, that'd be awesome. It sort of as a extra cultural insights. And after about a week of doing these disaster air circulations, he came in and said, man, you're screwing up. I said, what are you talking about? He said, you visited five blue mayors in a row and you haven't touched a red one. I said, what's a blue mayor? I had no clue. So I learned all about the politics in Puerto Rico, the red and the blue. You know, the governor was from the blue party, and I paid no attention to that. I just went to the places I thought needed help. But the red was the opposition, like the mayor of San Juan. He said, you got to go to both or you're sending the wrong message. And sure enough, when I would go to the red party mayors, I would get an earful. You know, it's different than when I'm going to the governor's team. And so that was just a valuable insight, something I just couldn't see because I didn't understand.
1: Well, yeah, I guess the first time I really had a lot of folks from different services and agencies, with me on a daily basis was when I was at the National War College. That was the first time. And I remember we had guys from the ATF there, FBI, CIA, I understand all that. And then we had a guy from the DOE, Department of Energy, one day. And I said, hey, nothing for nothing, but why are you here? And he goes, well, we make the bombs. I'm like, okay. All right. I understand it now. I understand. But
0: Right.
1: the really good thing was these guys, not only were they all at the top of their game in their respective portions of life, their professions, but they came in with great insights, new perspectives on problems we were trying to tackle. That was the first time I had ever served with Coasties. I could not have begun to tell you how they saw life, but they were there to help me see it from their perspective.
0: And that enables you to make better decisions. You know, you get a wider perspective and you still, like we just said, you still got to make the decisions. You still got to own it. You're going to be decisive. But if you're headed down a course of action that is just cooked up solely in your own brain without any input, may not be as good as one you could have if you listen to others.
1: That's right. Yeah, that's why, the emperor has no clothes, right? We got to watch for that at all times. All right, team, mount up, call sign, Warlord 6, General Ernie on the end of the front lines report. Lieutenant General Jeff Buchanan and I are going higher, but we'll be right back. Charlie Mike.
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0: 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I just want to warn you, traffic is tough out there.
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13: Shot in the trade war with Canada. I'm Daria Albinger, Fox News. Canada is fighting back in that escalating trade war with the U.S. Prime Minister Mark Carney says Canada will impose retaliatory tariffs on U.S. goods beginning September 8th. Talks collapsed after the Trump administration imposed new 50% tariffs on a number of Canadian goods. Trade Representative Jameson Greer speaking to Fox News.
14: They do, and they continue to retaliate. And after a year of that retaliation, we've said enough, and so we've taken countermeasures.
13: He says Canada has retaliated against the U.S. and claims some of its responses tied to its business with China. Chief Justice John Roberts has issued an injunction allowing the above-ground construction on the White House ballroom to continue. Fox's Alex Hogan at the White House.
15: The Supreme Court has allowed President Donald Trump to continue building the ballroom project for now. Reaction pouring in with President Trump writing, "We are grateful to the decision of the United States Supreme Court. The military/ballroom complex being built on the hallowed grounds of the White House, which is so vital for national security, will be the greatest of its kind." And Senate Minority Leader Chuck Schumer writing on X, quote, "As costs skyrocket, the administration is wasting money on endless and illegal war, corporate giveaways, and Trump's pet projects." And a spokesperson for the National Trust for Historic Preservation stated, "To be clear, this is not a final decision on the merits of the government's stay application, and we await further action."
13: The Justice Department said in a filing that the project, which includes an underground facility in the ballroom, is about 65% complete. 7 people, including 2 police officers, are dead after a head-on crash in northeast England early today. Police say a Volkswagen was traveling the wrong way on a highway near Middlesbrough when it collided with a police vehicle. The crash followed a police pursuit. An investigation into the collision is underway. 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
18: Been able to count the clouds out there on one hand, it seems like, with that wall-to-wall sunshine this Saturday. This weekend shaping up to be a great one for summer and this time of year. Beyond highs in the mid-80s, they'll fall just a bit more on Sunday with more cloud cover. In the meantime, this evening, a light northeast wind under 10 miles per hour will come with gradually falling temperatures below 80 degrees by 8 p.m. From the 1011 Severe Weather Center, I'm meteorologist Jessica Blum.
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22: Welcome in, everyone. 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I'm Mike Bauer, and this is the Retirement Compass Radio Show, sponsored by, brought to you by, and featuring Stonebridge Wealth Systems with offices in Kearney, Lincoln, Grand Island, and Omaha. And whether it's your first time joining us or you've been with us a while, welcome back. Joining me today, two members of the Stonebridge team, co-founder and financial advisor Tim Kohalnik, and is sitting right next to him, financial advisor Zach Venkus. Tim, Zach, always good to have you guys. And before we dive in, if anything, someone listening hears today, get you thinking about your own plan. Don't wait for a rainy day to make the call. Give them a call now, 866-295-5146. That's 866-295-5146. You can always go online, stonebridgeiwm.com. All right, gentlemen, so we've all seen the news about the outbreak with poison lettuce that's given people a whole bunch of stuff, and maybe stuff that I don't really want to get to on the radio, but, you know, a food safety story is out there. But really, when I saw that, it kind of got me thinking that the same thing happens with money, because a retirement account can look completely healthy on the surface, right? Lettuce is healthy. End of story. Full stop. Maybe not. So if something can look completely healthy or good on the surface and still be carrying hidden problems underneath, it turns out the junk food actually maybe was healthier for you for a while. Let's take a look at some of the hidden containments that can quickly work their way into a retirement plan. Like, Tim, can a retirement plan look fine, lettuce is good, and still be a problem underneath? It's going to destroy your stomach.
23: Yeah, I mean, to give you a quick example, like when Zach is doing a really great job here as an advisor, and I take him to lunch, we usually go to Qdoba. But the other day I was having some issues. So I was like, hey, do you want to go to Taco Bell? And, you know, maybe there's a hidden message in there, you know? And then when we got there, I pulled up my sack lunch that I brought and I ordered him 4 gordita crunches.
22: With extra lettuce.
23: Could you just do like a lettuce wrap around that? So I'm just kidding. Zach doesn't get to go to lunch. We don't let him.
0: That's true.
23: So there's a lot of ways we could go with this. I mean, there truly is. So like you mentioned, the size of the balance. And I try to remind people, like, you're a successful retirement isn't defined by the size of your 401k, right? It's money's just a tool. So it's what that tool allows you to do, the freedom it gives you to experience the life that you want and build a life that you'll never regret. That really is the goal with financial planning. But one of the things I look at right now from like a risk perspective is these 401k balances have ballooned. And there's two main risks that I see with that people I think are overlooking. One would be more of a, like an investment risk. This would be like a traditional type of thing that you'd just expect to hear from a financial advisor, which is, hey, you know what? You don't want to put all your eggs in one basket. Yeah, you know, you want to maintain a risk profile, a risk allocation that's consistent with your true like internal risk profile, the amount of risk that you are comfortable taking on. So that way you can design a plan that you will actually be able to stick to when we do go through different market downturns and cycles that are just inevitable. But what's happened is a lot of the mutual funds out there, or ETFs, these indexes even, they become so concentrated in just a few big companies that all of a sudden, like the S&P 500, basically the top 10 stocks comprise 40% of the index. And so really, you're riding on the success or failure of these hyperscaler types of AI, tech-adjacent type of companies, which is great when they're going up, but it can become more and more perilous as you approach retirement because of that kind of sequence of returns risk that we talk about where, hey, like you really can't afford to have like a 25, 30% drop right at the beginning of retirement if you're going to be taking money out simultaneously, which is why you need to make sure you're maintaining proper risk buckets. And so it's not the balance that matters. It's where your money lives is equally as important to how much there actually is.
22: You know, Tim, you just mentioned sequence of return risk. Want to dive into that at length next segment. But Zach, you know, as Tim's saying, look, hey, a big account balance doesn't mean that everything's healthy. What are some of the hidden issues, you know, the poison, if you will, on the lettuce of a relatively good looking retirement plan?
1: Yeah. So one of the main focuses that most people have when they come in here is two things. A, how big is my balance? And B, how much is it growing by? And those are obviously both important, but they're still pretty surface level. You know, some of those hidden issues that we see is, okay, well, let's say all of your money is sitting in that tax deferred bucket and you got, you know, $1 million saved and you saw online somewhere that if you retire with $1 million, you're going to be fine. If you have it all in an IRA, you don't have $1 million. You don't. Some of that belongs to the IRS. Now, how much belongs to the IRS? Well, that's the fun game we get to play every year, right? It depends. They get to pick. It's based on your other income. What's your Social Security look like, right? There's so much that goes into that. You know, like Tim had mentioned on the investment side, okay, you've got all these mutual funds. The market's getting really concentrated right now. And one thing a lot of people that are coming in now, especially, we're running into is recency bias. It's we've had three really good years in the market, double-digit returns back to back to back. And so far this year, we're up over 13%. And the assumption is, well, obviously, I'm doing the right thing. You know, I'm 65. I'm retiring, you know, at the end of this year. My account's up 13% this year. I'm all S&P 500, all gas, no brakes. I got a client right now that's like exclusively in a semiconductor fund. He's up a bajillion percent. Obviously, I'm not doing anything wrong, right? Until you are, you know, that's the problem. We don't get to pick when the next market downturn happens. We don't know. You know, most people's portfolios were looking pretty good 2006 into 2007 until they weren't, right? So those underlying problems, whether it's on the tax side, whether it's on the investment side that's been looking good the last few years, those are going to come back to bite you eventually. And unfortunately, the moment with which you realize it's a problem is, you know, after the fact, market drops. RMDs kick in and suddenly you discover you're in the next tax bracket. 2 years later, you discover your Medicare premiums have skyrocketed, right? And now trying to undo, you know, a bunch of Roth conversions or rebalance your portfolio at the bottom or after you've taken massive RMD, it's tough. you know, the bed's kind of made in a way. Now, there's things we can do, but it sure is a lot easier to get in front of it than it is to deal with it after the fact.
22: 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And Tim, I just want to read your body language, and I think you even might have briefly said something there when Zach mentioned recency bias. You had a reaction. Can you explain to our listeners why something like that just hit home with you in that moment when Zach brought it up?
23: Yeah, because if like one of the things we do when somebody comes in and asks us to give them a second opinion, I always tell people you can't get a second opinion from the person that gave you your first opinion, so why not? Is we look to see, well, what's the correlation of all the different things that you're doing? So we think in our minds, like, hey, I've got money spread out, and people will do this. And to me, it's just, it creates fragmented planning, which creates gaps, which create inefficiencies, essentially. So what people do is they'll say, well, I got money at Schwab, Vanguard, Fidelity, Edward Jones, and, you know, Raymond James, and I've got it all spread out. But nobody's guiding the ship. There's no common thread that ties all those different accounts together. But then, like, You do a correlation matrix, which is easy to do. Anybody can do it when they come in. Just bring your documents in, and like there's no cost for us to show you, like, are you truly diversified? Correlation just means how similar are the different things that you own? How do they react given a certain movement in the market? So if the market goes up, do they all go up at the same time? Do some of them stay even? Do some of them tend to go down? So you have negative correlation would be, you know, what we always thought stocks and bonds used to be, right? Well, if stocks go down, my bonds will go up. That just hasn't been the case for the last 5.5, 6 years. And what we find is no matter whether people have all of their assets at one custodian or they have them at 5 or 6, the recently I saw one where it's 27 accounts at 9 different custodians. Just a major, major task to try to manage that. But when you run the correlation matrix, everybody at those different custodians is essentially doing the exact same thing, right? But when you tell people that, sometimes you're like, oh, but yeah, that's what's making money, so that's what I want to do. But that's where you get that concentration I was talking about, and you end up acting a little bit, you know, an analogy I use is Edward Smith, who was the captain of the Titanic. And he knew there wasn't enough lifeboats. He knew there wasn't enough life preservers. He knew that there was a chance that there was, you know, large icebergs. He'd been warned, icebergs in the North Atlantic on that April night, moonless April night, but he didn't slow down. Like, he did full steam ahead. And the reason was because he was told, or was of the belief, that the Titanic was an unsinkable ship. But, you know, then there's that part in the movie where the architect, I won't try the accent, she's made of steel. I assure you, she will sink. You know, I did it. I'm sorry. I couldn't help myself. I love doing that. But like, this, no different with your retirement account. Like, the market is the market, and it goes through cycles. On average, about every 3 to 3.25 years, we have a bear market, which is a 20% decline from a recent high. And it wasn't raining when Noah started to build the ark. So like Zach said, it's just a lot better to try to be an ounce of provision, prevention, being worth a pound of cure in these types of situations.
22: You know, and I think just kind of both of you guys just talked about it. You know, Zach, you made a reference. You said, hey, somebody you're working with has everything concentrated in semiconductors. Mm-hmm. And then, Tim, you mentioned, okay, let's say that you're at Raymond James and Edward Jones and all these different places with different names on them. If all of those different things create the illusion in your mind that you're diversified, but yeah, in reality, they're all actually in semiconductors,
23: yes,
22: or something.
23: Yes.
22: And I'm just combining your last two examples, but I think that's the kind of thing that just because your portfolio or your funds or your money are parked in different parking lots doesn't mean that they're actually in different things. So I love that. What did you mention that was a correlation matrix you can run?
23: Yeah, we'll do that for anyone who's listening to the show. They can give us a call and we'll run it for you.
22: Love that. And it's not going to cost you anything to get in and meet with the team. 866-295-5146. 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
22: 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And Stonebridge has offices in Kearney, Lincoln, Grand Island, and Omaha, and they're available online, stonebridgeiwm.com. Tim, I want to start off with something that you touched on last segment a little bit, and occasionally this comes out in conversation on the program. And that's potentially a silent portfolio killer, a sequencing risk or sequence of returns risk.
23: Yeah.
22: Let's peel back the layers a little bit. What exactly is that and why should people care?
23: It's probably one of the more important concepts for every single retiree to understand or pre-retiree to understand. And the reason I'm singling out retirees and pre-retirees is because when you're in your accumulation years, like it doesn't actually matter that much. I mean, it matters, but to an extent. And so this is where I was talking the other day. We're the title sponsor for one of the football games coming up on the radio for the Cornhuskers. And I gave it the example this way. I said, you know, so many people do such a good job saving for retirement in the first three quarters, right? They pay off debt. They're consistent with putting money in their 401ks. They build retirement accounts. They diversify. Maybe they got some real estate or some other, you know, ventures that they, you know, kind of dabble into. And that's great, right? That's really important. But, you know, the analogy I gave is we learned in 1995, January 1995, you probably weren't born, right?
1: No.
23: Okay. Yeah. Well,
1: no, I didn't learn this.
23: Zach doesn't know anything about this, but Warren Sapp remembers.
22: Yeah.
23: And that's because you don't win the game by winning the first three quarters. Nebraska was trailing 17-9 at the end of the third quarter in the 1995 Orange Bowl. And it looked like, oh, here we go again. You know, we hooked it to the left against Florida State the year before. And now we're going to lose here to Miami and the Hurricanes. And they were so cocky. And then what happened? Fourth quarter comes. And we owned the fourth quarter. Nebraska scored 15 unanswered and handed Coach Osborne his first national championship of three to come, a total of three. What's the moral of the story? Well, whether it's football or retirement, it's not how you begin. It's how you end that matters. And when you get to retirement, the rules change. It's like being in the fourth quarter. It's like a 2-minute drill with no timeouts. Okay. There's no like do-overs. Your margin for error becomes super, super slim. And one of the reasons is because sequence of returns risk. Because if you have really bad years, think of a retiree who retired in 1999, December 31st, 1999. And I'm not even going to go as far as Dave Ramsey goes. Dave says that you can take 8% per year because you put your money in a good growth mutual fund. You're going to get 12% per year. You can take 8. You got 4 to spare and you can adjust for inflation. You know, math doesn't agree, but like, you know, it sounds great. My kids like unicorns. So maybe that's when you go to that world, that's where you see the unicorns. So my kids literally went to the zoo the other day and I asked Hattie what her favorite thing was. And she said the unicorns. And I said, oh, they had unicorns. She goes, no, but I like unicorns.
22: Okay.
23: All right.
22: Be way more impressive if she found a unicorn.
23: I know.
22: That zoo. Yeah, come on now.
23: Yeah. Talk about the Lincoln Zoo just blowing up, man. Everybody would be going there. So anyways, that same retiree that was just taking 5%, and let's just say they had $1 million and they were going to take $50,000 a year. Well, you know, the next 25 years had ups and downs. And we're going to remember is, in the beginning of that retiree's experience, or that once the fourth quarter started, let's say it started at their retirement, right? 65, boom, they put in their notice. We had a 3-year bear market, 2000, this tech bubble, 2001, 9/11, 2002 was the worst of the 3 years. So you had about a 50% decline. You had a recovery in 03, 4, 5, 6, 7, 8. 7 is when the late 2007 is when the subprime mortgage messed and the housing bubble burst. And we had another 50% decline. All the while, this person's like, I'm just trying to live. I'm just trying to, you know, I worked so hard for all these years, for 40 years. I'm just trying to take $50,000 a year, not even adjusting for inflation. I just want to take $50,000 a year. they would be out of money by 2018. Why? Sequence of returns risk. The real bad returns happen at the beginning of their retirement. Here's the moral of the story. This is why the sequencing matters. If you flip the returns, and instead of going 2000 through 2025, let's say, and instead you go 2025 through 2000, the bad returns still exist. I can't just blot them out and whitewash them, but they exist towards the end of my time horizon. And I have really good returns like this 3-year bull market run we've had. Well, 4 years, basically, where you've got 26 has been a good year, but we'll just start with 25, 24, 23. Then you have a bad year in 22, but 21, 20, 19, and not so good year, 18, 17. Like, even though we've had 4 bear markets in the last 7.5 years, they've been short lived. And so the retiree that flips the returns and has good returns early and bad returns late, not only would they be able to take their $50,000, they'd have probably close to $2 million at the end of that time period. So timing matters, sequencing matters, and we just don't ever know when those returns are going to happen, what that pattern is going to be. We can look at history as a guide. You know, history doesn't often always repeat itself, but it often rhymes. But there's also a reason why all the literature we have in this field says past performance isn't predictive of future results. So you have to have a plan to deal with those years, because, again, it's not if they come, those down years, it's when. And for retirees, they got to be prepared for the fourth quarter.
22: You know, that was incredible, by the way, Tim. You started off talking about Tommy Frazier, a 15-point comeback back in 1995.
23: Corey Schlesinger. Don't leave him out.
22: Corey Schlesinger, you know, the 2-point conversion to Eric Alford as well. You know, 15 points in the fourth quarter. And then we wrapped up talking about unicorns and all the while learning about finance as well, learning about your retirement. Zach,
23: you heard it here, okay?
22: Yeah. That's not what you're getting from anybody else on the radio or on TV anywhere. For anybody just tuning in, you just missed unicorns and the Cornhuskers winning the national championship back in 95. Zach Vankis, you're up next, by the way. I'm going to ask you to break down 1995 Husker football.
1: I don't know how I'm following up on that. I mean, Tim nailed it. B, the Huskers have barely been relevant in my lifetime.
23: Yeah.
1: And I'm still, now I'd like to point out, I'm still a Husker fan. So if anything, I'm the best fan because nothing's happened in my lifetime.
22: Because you have nothing to hold on to.
1: No, my greatest Husker achievement is when we beat Oregon in 2016.
23: Oh, no.
1: That is during the Mike Riley era. That is like the pinnacle Husker environment that I've ever
23: I think
1: been
23: they in. Fired their coach at the, Halfrich or whatever, got fired like at the end of that year because they were so bad.
1: Yeah. Yeah. That is the greatest. We were ranked for like a minute. And is that the last time we had beat a ranked opponent?
23: That might have been the year that we went to Ohio State and it was like 48-0 or 49-0 at the end of the second quarter.
1: Yeah. Probably.
22: But for anybody listening, we aren't talking Husker football exclusively. We are actually specifically talking about sequence of returns risk. If you're close to retirement, if you're in retirement, this segment is absolutely for you. You can give Stonebridge Wealth Systems a call, maybe talk some football, unicorns with Tim, but more importantly, talk about your retirement. 866-295-5146. It's not going to cost you anything to have that conversation. 866-295-5146, online at stonebridgeiwm.com. Zach, I want to ask you, you know, so we're talking about the term sequencing risk. How is this different than, I'm sure some folks are thinking this, than timing the market? Because, you know, sequencing risk sounds like a more robust, concerned approach, an element to it than just quote unquote timing the market.
1: Right. So timing the market is extraordinarily difficult. Like, you're not going to do it successfully because you have to be right twice, right? You have to sell at the very top. And we have a client we met with here recently, and he timed the COVID crash like flawlessly, amazingly, almost to the day. And he sold everything, went all to cash, right? Nailed it. Market collapses. He's a genius, except for the fact that it's 2026 and he's still in cash on most of it and missed out on, you know, 3 back-to-back years of double-digit returns. Like, his returns would have unimaginably outweighed the one little loss he would have had, right? Even in 2022. So you got to be right twice. When do I sell? When do I buy? We don't look at it like that. We like to look at it more from like a risk bucket standpoint of, okay, you're nearing retirement, right? When do you really need to start worrying about sequence of returns risk? We call it the retirement red zone, the 5 years before and after retirement. That's where having significant downfalls will really weigh on the retirement. So what do we do? Well, rather than us trying to time the market, sell everything, we're going to start de-risking. We're going to start putting together more of a holistic plan than just let's rebalance the portfolio. Okay, we're going to look at your income picture. What is it? What guarantee incomes do you have between Social Security, pensions if you got it, etc. Compare that to expenses. Well, is that enough? And if it's not, okay, well, we need to draw on the retirement accounts. Well, let's create an income picture that is not reliant on market volatility. And there's different ways we can do that, whether it's we have, you know, a couple years of cash reserves set aside, whether it's we have different investments, like fixed income instruments, things that are not going to be affected by the market. Income annuity is an example, right? Doesn't matter if the market goes up, down, sideways, you're getting your fixed paycheck plus your Social Security, plus your pension, your bills are paid, food's on the table, the lights are on, and maybe you even have money for vacation because we budgeted that in. If the market falls 40% next month, guess what? We don't care. I mean, we do, but the bills are paid, the lights are on, there's food on the table, and we can even go on vacation, right? The remaining assets that are still growth focused, that's the icing, right? That's not whether or not I get to eat. That's just icing on top because we've created an environment that is built to survive these inevitable market downturns. Like I mentioned earlier, you know, we have a recency bias, right? We've had three great years. Why would I take stuff out of growth? Why would I be more conservative? You know, I would have missed out on some of this AI growth. And yeah, on a portion of your money, but the flip side is, okay, well, what happens if everything you have is in this AI growth stuff and, you know, the tide goes back out because it does, and now you can't eat? That's a worse situation than maybe you missed out on a couple percent return, right? That's the plan that we want to put together. Ensure the income is safe. And then from there, if we want a little more growth on top of that, okay.
22: I think that's a great way to look at it because for me, and I'm thinking that there's probably a lot of folks out there going, okay, timing the market. But you're really talking about building a robust plan that's resilient for whatever the future holds. Sequencing risk or sequence of returns risk, one of those things that maybe you don't hear a ton about except when you're listening to our program until it's already affecting you. And that's why it's worth getting ahead of. If you want to know how your plan would hold up if the market turned right when you needed income from it or right after you retire, that's a conversation worth having with the team at Stonebridge Wealth Systems, 866-295-5146. That number again, 866-295-5146, or online at stonebridgeiwm.com. 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
4: I'm Carmen Roberts. The U.S. and Canada fall deeper into a trade war. A 50% U.S. tariff on many imports from the north went into effect today, and Canada says it will hit back next month. U.S. Trade Representative Jamieson Greer tells Fox News Canada is to blame.
14: And they continue to retaliate, and after a year of that retaliation, we've said enough, and so we've taken countermeasures.
4: Canada plans to levy dollar-for-dollar tariffs on many U.S. goods starting September 8th. An FBI affidavit shows the wannabe Islamic terrorist in upstate New York charged with plotting to bomb the state capitol paints a fuller picture of 35-year-old Jessica Bowie.
5: Court docs detail how Bowie used the internet to spread ISIS propaganda, talking openly about jihad and encouraging others to join the Islamic State.
4: Fox's Chanley Painter reporting. 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
18: Been able to count the clouds out there on one hand, it seems like, with that wall-to-wall sunshine this Saturday. This weekend shaping up to be a great one for summer and this time of year. Beyond highs in the mid-80s, They'll fall just a bit more on Sunday with more cloud cover. In the meantime, this evening, a light northeast wind under 10 miles per hour will come with gradually falling temperatures below 80 degrees by 8 p.m. From the 1011 Severe Weather Center, I'm meteorologist Jessica Blum.
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22: 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Now, they've got locations in Kearney, Lincoln, Grand Island, and Omaha. And in this segment, we're going to cut right to it. Could you really afford to retire at 62? We're going to get grounded for a bit, talk about something that hits home for a lot of our listeners, I'm sure.

0: delayed and waited until retirement to do, right? So spending is likely going to go up. The other big thing we need to look at is, what if we stress test this thing for 25, 30 years? You know, if you've got a couple, both of which reach their mid-60s and they're healthy, studies show, like, odds are one of you is going to make it to 90. I'm sure everyone listening to the show is going to scoff and say, oh, I'm not making it to 90, said basically every 90-year-old I've met with since I've worked here. So, you know, the reality is there. Inflation sucks. Most pensions are fixed, right? Yeah, my monthly cash flows are good right now. I'm making ends meet. 20 years from now, if that paycheck has an increase, that's a completely different world, right? Do you have other assets? Do you have other growth, right? Is there something there to backstop this? An example I like to give in meetings with clients who are only looking at the income side, it's just pension, Social Security, that's it, is that monthly income, think of it like solar panels on your house. They're great when the sun's out, right? They're coming. If your energy from your solar panels equals or exceeds the energy you're using, you're fine.
1: Yeah,
0: until it doesn't. And that's why if you have solar panels on your house, you have a battery. There's a backup. If there's a sudden surge in energy, i.e. if there's a sudden surge and you need money, do you have a battery backup, right? Are there funds somewhere that you can tap into to pay that one-time unexpected expense or deal with the rising reality of inflation? So there's just a lot more that goes into it than today's monthly cash flows, and why a holistic written plan is needed more than just is X bigger than Y, then I'm good.
1: If anybody's just joining us, we're talking with Tim Kilhonik and Zach Vankis at Stonebridge Wealth Systems about whether a pension alone is enough to retire at 62. I'll get more into this specific example, and then we'll get Tim's thoughts in just a moment. But for anybody listening, wondering, hey, you know what? You or your spouse, maybe one or both of you have a pension, and you're trying to figure out if the math really works, or maybe you're one of probably the majority where pension isn't part of the equation at all whatsoever. That is the majority of people out there retiring today. You can give the team at Stonebridge Wealth Systems a call, 866-295-5146. That's 866-295-5146, online at stonebridgeiwm.com. Tim, this question came from a workshop we had recently where a couple had a very specific question, and one of them, I believe a police officer, I just remember a career in public service, and the other spouse was about the same age, and they wanted to know if they were in shape with that to retire early at 62. Let me ask you, Tim, specifically, there's two people retiring here. They're about the same age when they were asking. How does that change the math? I mean, only one is getting the pension, but how does that change the math when there's two people trying to retire at the same or somewhere around the same time?
2: Well, one is if you think about a pension, the way those pay out is they are based off of actuarial tables and life expectancies. So two people have a longer life expectancy than one. So you're going to get less income if you do a joint and survivor type of strategy or payout feature where, hey, at the death of the first spouse, the survivor continues to get a benefit. Now, that might be 100% the same amount. It could be half. It could be 75 or 60%, depending on where you're retiring from. For example, like military and FERS, the Federal Employee Retirement System, those don't go above, like one of them's 50, one of them's 55% for the SGA or whatever, Survivor Guaranteed Annuity or whatever it is. So it changes the math quite a bit because now you have to figure, okay, well, if they're only going to get 50% of this amount and maybe they've got more life expectancy in their side of the family than I do, what's going to compensate? Because now not only do I have to account for the fact, like Zach, I thought he did a really good job of explaining it with the solar panel example, is, you know, over time, inflation is like the silent killer of retirement is what it's been called. And it's like a financial termite that you don't really see it, but under your foundation, it could be eating away at the sill plate and things like that. And so it's kind of dissolving your retirement stability underneath your feet because your dollars just aren't going as far. Then you have potentially a cut in income, not only from the reduction of pay, but it could also be for an increase in taxes. And there's all these different things. The thing that I think we need to really keep in mind as we talk about all of this is why looking at it just in solving one problem at a time really is insufficient. Because if we just say, oh, well, we can find out how to get that gross dollar amount to be enough for both of you, that ignores the fact that every aspect of financial planning touches another, because the amount of your pension is going to impact the amount of taxes you pay, right? Which is also going to impact the amount of other distributions you might have to take out to supplement that pension, which could impact how much your Medicare premiums are, which could impact whether or not you could do things like Roth conversions,

0: which will impact how many your how much your RMDs are going to be. So I touched healthcare, I touched taxes, I touched your investments, and I touched income. So all those different things, and ultimately that is going to greatly dictate or impact how much money you might have left over at the end of your retirement that'll go to your family. So it touches estate planning. It's impossible to look at this in a silo and say, yes, you're going to be fine, which is why we use more of a comprehensive approach to retirement. But rather than just saying the word retirement, the way that I want our listeners to think about this is if there's three questions that people want answered, right? When can I retire? Will my money last as long as I need it to? And will my family be okay if something happens to me? Let's distill it down into one that I think you should be thinking about. And that is this. When does work become optional? I'm not telling you that you have to stop doing things. If you really enjoy what you're doing, then keep doing it. But when is that an optional thing for you, where if you wanted to just go a different direction, do something that you just get fulfillment out of, even if it was volunteer work, what is the point that you can draw that line and say, look, I don't have to go punch the clock anymore or do whatever it is you're doing right now if it doesn't truly give you fulfillment?
1: I mean, I love that. You know, and you guys see these questions all the time. When should I retire? Will I have enough money? Can I take care of my family if something happens? You distill that all into, when does work become optional? I kind of want to turn the question I initially posed to you, Zach, upside down a little bit, because I think what you touched on is really important in terms of, hey, you know, we're being asked, can we retire at 62? Can I retire at this number? The real question isn't, can I retire at 62? It's whether the income still works at 82 or 92, right?
2: Mm-hmm. Yeah, it's... inflation is a big thing. The income is going to be eroded over time if it's not increasing. The other issue is...
1: I've heard it's a silent killer.
2: It's a silent killer, in the words of Tim. Yeah.
0: Some people would say that.
2: Yep. Some people would say that. So you're going to have to factor that in of, okay, at 82, 92, what is this going to look like? A, just because of inflation. But B, you know, what are expenses going to look like then? You know, healthcare for a 92-year-old typically outweighs that of a 62-year-old, right? Like, it just does. And so there's a lot of other factors that you have to build in. And on top of that, you know, look at, okay, well, how's the income affected? Well, let's say one spouse passes away. What's the surviving spouse's income picture going to look like, right? Was that a joint pension or not? You know, that is a massive difference if that spouse suddenly loses that and it's the number one source of income. They get the higher of the two social securities, but not both. And then in this case, maybe they lose the pension. Okay, take more distributions from your IRA or your 401k. Well, now they're filing as a single person, so the tax ramifications of that are going to be astronomically higher. Standard deduction gets cut in half. Size of the brackets falls off a cliff, right? So, you know, these are the things, unfortunately, that are kind of inevitable that you have to look at and plan for. Retirement's not just about today. It's about 5 years, 10 years, 20 years, and, you know, realistically now, 30 years from now. There's a lot of variables that happen in 30 years, folks, and that's why it's important to have a plan and also have a plan that you can adapt and adjust, right? Like financial planning, it's not a product you buy. It's a process you engage with. This is ongoing. The world will change. Your lives will change. The laws will change. That's reality. And so having something in place to get in front of that it's essential.
1: Yeah, I mean, for anybody listening, in our example, there's a pension as part of it. For most people listening, that's probably not part of the equation. A pension is a great head start, though, for anybody who does have that in public service, you know, government work, maybe work for, you know, Nebraska or something like that. If you've got a pension in the mix, that's great, but you're going to try to figure out whether the numbers really work for the retirement you want as well. There's a lot of other elements to that. 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
1: Thanks so much for listening to the Retirement Compass Radio Show. I'm Mike Bauer, but more importantly, joined today with a couple members of the Stonebridge Wealth Systems team. 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Now, guys, every week we hear some of the same questions from people. Maybe not the same, a lot of different as well, but there are definitely some that aren't soft theoretical ones that are questions that people ask when the numbers start feeling real. Decisions get harder, and we pulled some of the most common ones for you guys to answer. Tim, I'm going to start with you. Here's one that we've heard. I'm still working, and I need the money. Should I just claim Social Security now, even though I know it'll be reduced?
0: Does it say their age?
1: 62.
0: I'm 62.
1: Sorry about that. Details I should probably include.
0: Mm-hmm. Yeah, yeah. I hope everybody understands why I asked that, because that is the critical missing piece. Because, like, technically, some people are like, well, it doesn't know because they said it would be reduced, which means it's got to be before full retirement age. Well, not necessarily, because if you delay beyond full retirement age, you earn what's called a delayed retirement credit of 8%. So, for example, if I file at 70 and my full retirement age was 67, I get 100. What would be 124% of what I would get at 67. So the sticky wicket here is there's an annual earnings test, right? So it depends on how much you earn. Let me give you an example. So I got a client who asked me this question for his wife, who's already 62, and she hasn't filed yet. And her benefits substantially less than his. He's like 62 as well, something like that. They're close in age. And he plans to work, and I know, let's say he's just 4 years till 66 or 67, something like that. And I said, well, why isn't she filing? And he's like, oh, well, she hasn't retired yet. I'm like, well, but she's 62. She'll be 63 here in a couple months. Why not just have her file? Well, but she'll get a reduction. I was like, so? Like, dude, she's probably going to inherit yours eventually based off our discussion. And yours is substantially higher. You're delaying on yours. And if she only files, if she waits until she's 70 and then she steps into yours like 10 years later and she gave up 8 years of benefits, she's not going to get that money back because of the time value of money, if nothing else. And so, like, I think the moral of the story here, guys, if you're listening to this, is there is no one size fits all. Okay. There's no shooting from the hip shotgun approach to telling people how to file or when to file for Social Security. For this couple, it made sense because when I looked at her, she gets a 1099. When I looked at her Schedule C, which is just sole proprietor, right? Her business income. Social Security looks at the annual earnings test. They look at your net profit. Okay. It's your W-2 gross wages or it's your net profit. So if you're W-2, you look at your W-2, box 5, your Social Security tax earnings will tell you whether you are going to be over. But if you're self-employed and you get a 1099 and you're a 1099 and then you file a Schedule C, look at that and you'll look at your net profit and that'll tell you. And she was at like 23,000. Zach, what's the annual earnings test this year? Do you know? It's like
2: 480, I think.
0: Yeah, something like that, right? So she was just a hair under it. And it's like, why not get the extra, even if it's like $900, why not get it now? For her, in my opinion, it made sense because they were trying to pay some things off. They had a 401k loan they were trying to pay back. Like, well, would an extra like $10,800 be helpful to pay that back sooner? Because I think it would. And so those are the types of unique circumstances that we're looking at when we do planning at Stonebridge is, hey, for you, maybe this makes sense. But if she was making more than that, if she was making double that amount, I would have given different advice because for every $2 over that amount she would earn, they were going to pull back a dollar of her Social Security. So if it's 24.4 or whatever, and she was at 34.4, Well, then, like, she's $10,000 over. She's going to lose out on $5,000 of Social Security benefits, and they only want to withhold full checks. And then they'll true up with you at the end of the year, and it just becomes really complicated. And you're creating complication, creating a problem where one doesn't exist.
1: Great insight there. And that's exactly why having a plan customized for you, not customized one size fits all for everybody. Because as Tim just broke down, he said, hey, look, if the situation had been just different in this way or in this way, then the answers would have been different. And that's why it's worth having a conversation with the team at Stonebridge, because they will help you build the plan designed around you, not around anybody that walks through the door. You can reach them at 866-295-5146. That's 866-295-5146, online, stonebridgeiwm.com. All right, Zach, here's another question that comes up constantly from folks. We heard, our adult kids are struggling. We've been helping with rent and the grandkids' activities. How much is too much before we start damaging our own retirement?
2: So, full disclaimer for this section here, I do not have children yet. Some people may argue that I have a tainted view of this, but I would argue I may even have a better view of this because math. There okay. is a level, yes, where it becomes a problem. I have seen it many a times and have helped try to coach people through it and deal with the ramifications of it. The number one analogy that I always, always, always come back to when this question comes up is when you're on a plane and they're doing the whole safety briefing that nobody listens to, what is the one thing they say when the oxygen masks come down? It's put yours on before helping those around you, right? And I vividly remember a conversation with one client of mine that is massively struggling with this and very much so overdoing it. And, you know, they were worried about, I don't remember what the exact situation was, but, you know, they had to, you know, put more money on the credit card so they could buy their grandkids, I don't know, like new back to school clothes, because they didn't want them to go to school in 2-year-old clothes. You know, it's terrible. It's like, yeah, grandkid going to school in old clothes sucks. I agree. You know what's worse than that? Moving in with them in a couple of years and having them pay your bills. Anyway, so, you know, that, like, in that case, that's assuming the market cooperates. If the market goes down, that thing's gone in 2 years, right? You know, it's an unfortunate reality. Like, your retirement could last 10, 20, 30 years. And even if, like, obviously that's an extreme example of a 25% withdrawal rate. Let's say you are meeting your monthly expenses fine, right? Your pension and Social Security cover all your expenses. You don't really touch your assets, like we talked about earlier. And you maybe want to give them a little bit of the principal out of your retirement savings. Am I opposed to that? No. But again, within reason, how much are you robbing your future self? Can you afford unanticipated expenses? If one of you has to go into long-term care for 2 years, or even if it's just some in-home care, you know, that can be $80,000, $100,000, $120,000 a year easily. Do you have that money if you give it all to your kids now? You know, these are the things, unfortunately, that you have to think about, right? You're going to need that money. And yes, seeing your kids struggle is unfortunate, but you having to move in with them and your kids needing to take care of you, I would argue, is worse. It just is. I'm sorry.
1: You know, and I feel like on the program, we often talk about being a caregiver or, you know, okay, grandma and grandpa are going to move in with you. But it's interesting to see how that relationship might go kind of both ways in terms of, all right, we might be helping an adult child support them because they're struggling. And then that puts us in a bad spot. And now we've got to move in. That it doesn't just happen kind of in one direction, that there's a lot of complexity to a potential situation like that. Tim, I want to wrap up today's show with one that creates a lot of debate around the kitchen table quickly. We've got enough to pay off the house in cash. Should we do it and be debt-free or keep the mortgage and leave the money invested?
0: It really depends on when you got your mortgage, right? Like right now I have a mortgage and it's sub 3% and there's zero chance I'm going to try to pay it off early. Like, why would I? I know that my after-tax return on my taxable bucket assets is greater than that. I mean, I'd rather put that into my business than, if nothing else, then, I mean, right now I could probably beat it with, you know, glorified, like money market fund almost, but that's not the same. That's not the case for everybody. You know, if you got a recent mortgage, like let's say you got like 6.875% on your mortgage or something like that, you know, like now the math is different. And so the other thing you have to keep in mind is, yeah, it lowers your monthly bills, but it ties up cash, right? Unless you're going to tap your equity, which there's ways to do it. Like Zach and I have helped some people recently that they were running low. And so we use their home equity, using a HECM as a backstop. We don't do that, but we referred them to a specialist who focuses on that. But if you wanted to leave your house to your kids, maybe that's not a great route to go. So like there's a lot, it's not as simple. It's not a like black and white paint by the numbers type of advice, like any of this, right? Do you need access to the cash? And the other thing I would tell people to keep in mind is even if you pay off your house, too often what I see is people will be like, oh, my mortgage payment's $2,600. Okay, what is included in that? Oh, well, it's the mortgage. Yes, principal, interest, is there an escrow? Oh, shoot, yeah, there's an escrow. Well, how much of that $2,700 doesn't go away? In fact, it continues to increase because the valuation of your house continues to go up, even if the levy stays the same. Insurance, Nebraska's number one most expensive state to insure a home right now. More expensive than Florida, more expensive than Louisiana, even Louisiana's second. So there's a lot of things to consider. Like, yeah, it lowers your bills, but it doesn't lower it all of your mortgage. And if you need access to that money, and if you're not sure, there's something like might be some things coming up that you need to have some flexibility. Maybe paying it off doesn't make sense. But again, it's individualized enough that we can model and adjust. We'll build it into our program when we build out your plan. And we'll say, hey, here's what this looks like if you paid off today. And here's what this looks like if you just continue to make the regular monthly payment. For some people, the answer is going to be, yeah, go for it. For others, it's going to be different.
1: You know, for a lot of folks listening, maybe you're just tuning in this segment, we talked about some of the questions that we get from you. And one of the things that Tim said over the course of the show today is that the really, really important question, regardless of the questions you have, oftentimes it can be distilled into, when does work become optional? That's going to do it for this episode of the Retirement Compass Radio Show. 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It's not going to cost you a penny. 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
8: Trade winds turn turbulent. I'm Carmen Roberts, Fox News. President Trump's trade chief, Jameson Greer, says Canada walked away from what he calls the best deal and triggered 50% U.S. tariffs on $20 billion worth of Canadian goods today.
9: Now, that includes products that range from hockey sticks to tongue depressors. The countries sold each other $880 billion worth of goods and services last year.
8: Fox's Marianne Rafferty says the U.S. tariffs were originally set to kick in on Wednesday.
9: But President Trump extended the deadline for 3 days to allow talks to continue, but the two countries still could not reach an agreement.
8: And Canada's Prime Minister Mark Carney says that Ottawa will impose a dollar-for-dollar tariff on American goods, including steel, electronics, and appliances. Greer says there are no further talks are scheduled. Police in Worcester, Massachusetts, have issued an arrest warrant for 58-year-old Karen Solomon after her husband, 31-year-old police veteran Kurt Solomon, was found fatally injured in their home Tuesday. Investigators say she's missing and wanted for assault with a dangerous weapon. Also in Massachusetts, a trial of a woman who strangled her three young children to death continues. The defense team for Lindsay Clancy rested its case yesterday, and the prosecution started calling rebuttal witnesses trying to prove she was not suffering from postpartum psychosis.
10: Their rebuttal witness, psychiatrist Dr. Abram Max, says he had interviewed Clancy and reviewed her records. He says Clancy was suffering from depression.
11: My opinion is that she retained the capacity that required for having criminal responsibility for these actions.
10: Clancy has admitted to killing her children, but the defense has pled not guilty by reason of insanity.
8: Fox says Madeline Rivera. The trial resumes on Monday. Closing arguments expected soon. 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
8: Tropical storm Moke is getting closer to Hawaii, likely to bring more heavy rainfall to the Big Island.
23: Because of the impacts last weekend with Hurricane Lala, and now this storm coming so quickly, first responders are in action mode. Residents are ready.
8: Fox Weather's Robert Ray in Hilo. Moke is pushing through the Pacific with 50-mile-an-hour winds. A 5.9 magnitude earthquake rattled eastern Japan, including the Tokyo area. No tsunami expected. Swedish police are investigating whether an 18-year-old man who went on a sword attack at a high school was part of an online community promoting school violence. He killed a 17-year-old girl and seriously wounded two teen boys, and police arrested him at the scene. A company recalls its vegetables after yet another food scare. Fox's Pam Puso reports.
24: An E. coli and salmonella outbreak linked to alfalfa sprouts has sickened more than 50 people across multiple states, according to the CDC. The affected sprouts were sold at grocery stores under the brands Calco and Everything Sprouts. Most of the illnesses have been reported in Minnesota and Wisconsin. States including Iowa, Kansas, New York, North Carolina, and Florida have also reported illnesses. The outbreak comes amid several other recent foodborne outbreaks linked to jalapenos, iceberg lettuce, blueberries, and eggs. Pam Puso, Fox News.
8: Motown songwriter Janie Bradford Hobbs dies at 87. She joined the label as a receptionist in 1958 and soon helped write this early Motown classic.
25: The best things in life are free, but you can give them to the birds and bees.
8: That 1959 hit by Barrett Strong was later covered by the Beatles. Hobbs also co-wrote Too Busy Thinking About My Baby, made famous by Marvin Gaye. Hobbs' family said today she died at a Los Angeles hospital after a long illness. I'm Carmen Roberts. This is Fox News.
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2: Been able to count the clouds out there on one hand, it seems like, with that wall-to-wall sunshine this Saturday. This weekend shaping up to be a great one for summer and this time of year. Beyond highs in the mid-80s, they'll fall just a bit more on Sunday with more cloud cover. In the meantime, this evening, a light northeast wind under 10 miles per hour will come with gradually falling temperatures below 80 degrees by 8 p.m. From the 1011 Severe Weather Center, I'm meteorologist Jessica Blum.
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1: 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Extravaganza, whatever you want to say. I'll go with Gonza.
2: Tomato, tomato.
1: Exactly right. Well, you know, because you know why that is, Mary? Because week in and week out, we keep proving why this program is the best broadcast in the nation, right? So, I mean, that's, what can I tell you? Folks, welcome aboard America's number one travel radio show. It is just after 10 a.m. Eastern Time. It is Saturday, August 22nd, 2026. And from coast to coast, border to border, and around the world on TuneIn, well, we've got a diverse dish. Keep that going there. We'll have a little fun with that. Of everything and anything in the world of travel ahead. So, good morning.
2: Look at you with all your puns here.
1: Yeah, I'm ready to go.
2: Yeah.
1: Fire
2: and
1: up.
2: You know what? Well, no one says tomato.
1: Yeah.
2: Not in America. Like,
1: I'm
2: why
1: saying,
2: would that? That's my British influence. Yeah. My mom was from England. Yeah, so, no one says it here.
1: No,
2: it's tomato.
1: And by the way, we've been enjoying our garden is like producing. I mean, we've probably we're like past probably the 300 mark of tomatoes. Great tomatoes and variety. So it's all good. Rudy, listen. Question for you: how long would you cap traveling to a destination by car before you would opt to fly? In like hours.
3: Well, I'm not a good long-distance driver. I mean, I'm up here from the northern shore of Minnesota. It's a three-and-a-half-hour drive from St. Paul, and that exhausts me. I've driven to Chicago for 6 hours, but I stop and take a nap at a rest thing for like 20 minutes or so.
1: Well, this week I saw a study. So what's your number? What's your number you were saying?
3: Okay,
1: what's
3: the longest? 4 hours.
1: Four? Oh, well, you're well below. Okay, so, all right. So the folks at Upgraded Points, they surveyed out of thousands, many thousands of Americans, and they came up with the average American says a personal trip, they would do 9 hours and 39 minutes before they would fly over driving.
3: Oh,
1: now, California, Massachusetts, and Rhode Island, they're all about 6 hours, and they say.
2: Yeah.
1: But Idaho, Montana, and Missouri, they're close to the third. They're about 12 hours and 55 minutes or
2: What's your number?
1: Well, we're driving to Pigeon Forge. That's going to be a long trip for us. So I would say probably for me, I'm probably about that 10-hour range.
3: Oh my!
2: Yeah, I would agree. I'd say 9 or 10.
1: Yeah, that's where I am.
3: Well, I have a funny story about flying. I'm at this resort, this new resort, and there's a woman here who greeted me, who manages it. And I said, could you suggest a couple restaurants for dinner for me? Because the resort does not have its own place to eat. I'm writing about this place. And she said, well... I said, you know, she said, what kind of, I said, well, I'm not really worried about the cost, just something good. And she said, well, do you fly on airplanes? And I was like, where are we going with that? I said, well, actually, I do, yeah, because my family lives in France, and, you know, I have friends over in L.A. and San Francisco and New York. And she said, oh, well, then you want to go to this one. And she sent me to the nicest restaurant on the shore, which was great, actually.
1: That's a weird
3: way
1: to say.
3: But it was clear to me that to her, if I flew on planes, which she never has, by the way, I asked her, that I'm a Mr. International, got lots of money kind of guy.
2: You know?
1: Oh, so okay. So do you fly? Well, okay. Well, interesting.
2: Well, there are a lot of people around the country who don't fly.
1: But I put it at that number. Yeah. So, Bobby, you know, just speaking of driving now, you know, now Mary and I, we were planning to be in Washington, D.C. today for the Freedom 250 Grand Prix race this weekend.
2: Because you qualified as a driver.
1: But
2: you like to
1: drive. And by the way, we like him. He's been on the show. But, you know, honestly, you know, Secretary Duffy's team there, they missed some windows with our team to make it happen. So that's why we're not there. Plus, it's raining there today, so it's a good thing, I guess, because electronics and water don't mix. But, you know, so I'm not sure if you've seen the setup, but how cool is it that we've got the race in our nation's capital this weekend going on? I mean, Mary and I, we remember we were in Monaco when they were setting up for the F1 race. We've been in Paris when they were having the F1 e-race.
2: Mm-hmm.
1: But, I mean, it brings so much excitement. Have you seen the setup there in D.C. at all, Bobby?
4: Yeah, I saw the setup there, and that looks really cool. And they've got the, they're doing a lot of different things around D.C. now because they're building the new football stadium out there too, which is gonna like some of the illustrations of how they're gonna make that work and fit everything there. It's really cool looking.
1: Yeah, it is. I think it really is. So all right, Mary, we got
2: all
1: travel
2: right.
1: polls.
2: We certainly do. Thank you to all of you who voted in the latest travel polls on our show website, and I'm gonna share the results. First question: what makes a hotel room great? 34% of you said bed quality and the sheets. 30% of you, high-quality bath products and linens. 13% of you chose the in-room coffee maker. 13% of you, this was a tie, good lighting and an easy-to-use thermostat. 6% smart TV, 3% other, and 0 on the ample storage space.
1: Well, the coffee maker, if it's there, it's got to be one, a good Italian one that's making good espresso.
2: Yeah.
1: Espresso I'll deal with. But
2: I'm a little surprised good lighting and easy-to-use thermostat wasn't higher.
1: But listen, 64% there, Mary, are bed, sheets, and
2: bed and bath
1: products. And I agree 100% on that. So.
2: All right. right, second question. What makes an airline flight great? 25% of you say spacious and comfortable seating. 23% of you free Wi-Fi. 20% varied and quality meal options. 16% on-time departure and arrival. 8% the pilot who talks during turbulence. I always like that. That leaves my anxiety. 5% friendly and welcoming crew, and 2% chose other.
1: Well, the woman that where Rudy is right now clearly would be if you have some money in your wallet. I mean, that would be her answer. It would make a great flight, I guess, right? So because then you can go to dinner.
2: Free Wi-Fi is pretty high.
1: But I think I would agree, Rudy. I mean, you want a spacious, comfortable
3: seating.
1: First.
3: Yeah, and I want the pilot in turbulence. I want the pilot looking out the window, not talking to me.
1: No, that's right. Yeah. Exactly.
3: But I'm sure it's reassuring for people who think that turbulence is a huge problem. You know, it probably puts them at ease a little.
2: It does.
1: And
2: I
1: meals,
2: like it.
1: Listen, the meals. I don't care what you know.
2: I don't either.
1: They're okay, but
2: on time departure and arrival. That's kind of important.
1: There's nowhere that you're flying. You're not going to die if you don't eat. So I mean, the food I would have.
2: Yeah, the food's all terrible anyway.
1: Exactly, it really is. But listen, having some variety would be nice. But all right, well, travel news. By the way, new travel polls are up on the website. If you want to go vote, you can do that. rmworldtravel.com, of course. This week, some interesting news. Cruise ships with the worst CDC sanitation scores were revealed. Now, there's a real positive this story, because we do like to go positive on this program. Now, this program was created in 1975, and they do periodic unannounced inspections of cruise ships in U.S. ports, kind of similar to what happens at restaurants around the country. And I got to be honest with you. Listen to me. I mean, Carnival, you know, you want to have a 100, like just like when you're at school, 100 on there. Carnival Breeze, 86. Celebrity Equinox, 92. Crystal Symphony, 93. 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I'm looking at the Disney ships did well. The Ritz-Carlton, 94 ship. MSC Magnifica, clearly not, 86. The National Geographic Sea Lion, 86. Oceania Allura that we were on back in December last year, 100.
2: Yes.
1: Queen Mary 2, Cunard, 90.
2: I have a friend on that right now. Okay.
1: Well,
2: she's on it right now.
1: Some issues. The Safari Endeavor, which is uncruised, 79. All of the Regent Seven Seas ships, 100.
2: Yeah, I did see that. Mm-hmm.
1: Okay. So I am so happy for them, clearly, and by the fact we'll be on there very soon. So there you are. I mean, that's it. And by the way, it doesn't mean that they're unsafe, but it just means that there's the results.
2: Yeah. All right, real quick. It is Fan Week at the U.S. Open Tennis Championship in Queens, New York. If you happen to be in the New York area, it starts Sunday, August 23rd. It runs Saturday through the 29th. It is free. You just need to get a fan pass at usopen.org. It is free. You're going to get all kinds of events, including you get to see some of the top players practicing. It's a lot of fun.
1: Oh, that is. That's a great way to get experience.
2: Yeah, very popular.
1: By the way, I'm looking here. Princess Cruise Lines, the Sun Princess or the Star Princess, 91 and 89. So anyway. All right, folks. When we return from this first sponsor break of the day, Zane Borer with Ovation Network will join us. We're going to talk about some of his company's impact on travel. Don't go anywhere. 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
1: We are back and ready to go for today's B-Block. Before it happens across these national airwaves, this portion of the program will be sponsored by Regent Seven Seas Cruises.
2: Celebrating 35 unrivaled years at sea with up to 35% savings, we want everyone in the show audience to experience the ultra-luxury travel that's delivered by Regent Seven Seas. To help make this happen, 2 months from today, Robert and I will be on Malta in the Southern Med, and some of our show fans will be there with us as well as we get ready for a 12-day cruise together. The window is closing, but there's still time for you to also come join us and be part of this. What I promise you will be a spectacular trip. All you need to do is call Megan Garfield at Regent to book the special trip this October, and that's going to be aboard Seven Seas Grandeur. We're going to go from Malta to Athens. We're going to see Sicily, Lower Italy. We're going to visit Croatia, Montenegro, Turkey, and a few other ports in Greece as well.
1: Great. 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
2: 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I'm told he's ready to go and waiting for us. So let's see if that's true and say hello to Zane Bohr.
1: Well, I think it is true, Mary. Zane, nice to have you aboard with us today. 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
6: Thanks for having me.
1: We'll get right into this because, you know, the upscale luxury sector of travel is an area that Mary and I invest a lot on this show in. It's how we mostly travel, whether it's for leisure or business. And we recognize the substantial growth it continues to enjoy. At the rejoin, we just mentioned one of our show partners, Regent Seven Seas, and the level of luxury travel that they deliver is top of the industry. Today, we see event-focused travel driving the movement of many. You know, I'm talking about concerts, sporting events, special happenings, food or cultural events, maximizing the experience and really having unique experiences. It's enticing to travelers more and more. Talk to us about what you're seeing there at Ovation Network.
6: Sure. Yeah. I mean, the luxury, as you stated, it just continues to grow leaps and bounds. People come in, they have high expectations on kind of what they're looking for from the luxury standpoint. We do have a part of our Ovation Network group. We have an entertainment division and just the expectation and what they're looking for in certain events like that just continues to grow. I think that space has been somewhat immune to some of the macroeconomic challenges that we have, and it just continues to grow leaps and bounds. And it's something that's rather unique as far as the event space, but we do the events, and then we also just do the personal travel or family travel type events.
2: Right. So I want to move to another sector within travel. 7 weeks ago, Zane, Robert, and I broadcasted this show live from the Intrepid here in New York City as part of the America 250 and Sail Forth 250 celebrations that were happening in the country. The Travel Siblings, whom you know well, Cara B. Bell and Harlan DeBell, they are regular show friends on our show, and they, of course, are aligned with Ovation Network. I want to remind our listeners they specialize in weddings and other travel, but they joined us live for that broadcast. And after the show, we had a conversation about travel, and we were talking about where they were seeing big growth, and they mentioned multi-gen and family travel. Now, we know your background with American Express Global Business Travel. Robert and I have traveled with our sons around the globe for years, so we understand the market segment. I'm curious how you place value and importance on family travel and also the catalyst it can potentially be for other types of travel.
6: Yeah, I mean, family travel, I mean, the clientele we have, and I guess, by the way, I should say the Travel Siblings are amazing, so it's great that they were on with you.
2: But as far as
6: family travel, I mean, yeah, that's a large percentage of kind of the clientele that we have. And again, back to the expectations, they come in with high expectations to make sure that their family, their travel is going to be safe, going to be enjoyable, and it's going to be on the higher end of things.
2: Mm-hmm.
6: So we definitely tailor and cater more towards the family travel trips. Whether it's the private jet, whether it's generally the clientele we have is front of the plane, first class type business class type travel. So the expectation's high, and we go out of our way to make sure that the experiences they want to take and experience in the locations that they're going, that we're pulling from the top of the DMC category that we have. And just making sure that they're well taken care of.
1: Interesting.
2: These are some lucky grandkids.
1: Yeah, they really are. So, you know, listen, Zane, you have a very interesting background to me. As you may know, I've been entrepreneurial my entire career. I've built several successful companies, also spent time working for Disney ABC. 23 years ago, you joined American Express. Nearly 12 years ago now, you transitioned to American Express Global Business Travel, and you've held, you know, a few strategic executive roles. You're now also the general manager and vice president with Ovation Network. Many people listening likely know there's a strong association with American Express Global Business Travel and Ovation, although there's recently been additional investment from others. So our parent company is very different today than when I started it back in 1999. Ovation Network has certainly evolved since it started, I believe, more than 35 years ago. But I'd like to know some ways the company is still doing what it set out to do, and while also maybe hearing where you see it moving in the years ahead.
6: Sure. Yeah. I mean, it sounds like you know my background better than I do. But yeah, I mean, the evolution since I've been with American Express Global Business Travel has been substantial. A lot of the activity we had has been around acquisition. We're actually going through one now where we've been acquired or potentially acquired. So the evolution on the leisure side has probably been the greatest. We continue to invest heavily in Ovation Network. It's a business that's highly profitable based on the clientele and type of trips that are booked. So we're continuing to invest not only in the resources that we have, but also in the technologies that we support. Just continues the expectation and the demand of our clientele just continues to be where we need to make sure that we're bringing the best that we have to the table, because there's lots of options out there. And we want to make sure that we're option one for our independent agents and then also their travelers.
2: I want to take us in a little bit of a different direction. So obviously the supportive technologies that you just alluded to, whether it's AI, Claude, ChatGPT, or other software that's out there, is certainly really helpful. And that's just where we are today in terms of logistics and planning. And it can actually make an advisor's job easier. But, you know, Ovation Network, it's a boutique hands-on luxury experience for travelers. And I want to get your opinion on the emotional side of travel and the role it will continue to play for folks. Because when we travel, Robert and I, when we're out on the road, a lot of times we're asking people what they're looking for, what they want. And the one word we always hear, the adjective, I want something different. Mm-hmm. But they're not exactly sure necessarily what that means or where it should take them. So how important do you feel the emotional aspect of travel will continue to play and shape the industry while we're also balancing the whole technology AI piece?
6: Yeah, I think balance is a good word. I think there is a fine line between thinking that technology is going to come in and take over, especially on the luxury leisure side of things. I think that the service aspect is going to be paramount. I think it will continue to be paramount. Everyone comes in with, okay, I need to have 24/7 support. If there's an issue on a certain trip, they want to make sure that they can pick up the phone and talk to a human and have kind of real-time support. So I don't think, yes, AI is going to come in or certain pieces of technology are going to come in to enhance maybe that servicing aspect. Mm-hmm. But the human touch, I don't see ever going away as far as the luxury category.
1: Yeah, I agree with you on that. So, you know, whenever I engage with a company looking to partner with us, you know, I know they're serious and a good fit when they understand that the demos of talk radio here in America match well with the upscale leisure and the business side of travel. And my point is, you know, the spending power in the U.S., we know it's in the 35-plus demographic. Certainly the 45, 65 demos, I'll put it there, you know, which is the core of this audience around the country. Now, Mary nor I fall into the baby boomer generation. We'd be Gen X. But the baby boomers, but the baby boomers, they dominate the luxury travel market with big numbers, Zane. There's also more and more people that we encounter who thought they'd leave their money to their kids, but their kids are successful. They're doing well, so they don't need or want their money, which is why we see so many baby boomers or, to a degree, Gen X spending on travel. So who's a typical customer right now for Ovation Network, and has that person evolved as the company has grown?
6: I mean, you're spot on. I think it is. I look at some of the trips that are booked and then by who, it is simply incredible. So we kind of run the gamut as far as our clientele. We do have kind of the older end of things, and then we have the younger, the more experienced. And it's crazy the experience that some of these younger travelers have. So where have they been? What have they done? I mean, you start to talk to them, and it's just crazy that they've experienced what they have in, say, the time frame that they have been able to travel. I see it continuing because you're right. You mentioned the older generation potentially trying to leave some money or some investment for the younger generation. And a lot of those are already successful. So that means potentially they turn around, the older generation turns around and uses that for their own travel. Mm-hmm. Or the youngers just potentially, they now have more money and they go to different places and places that a lot can't go to.
2: Well,
6: So it's going to continue.
1: Well, Zane, listen, this was a nice conversation. You are certainly welcome anytime. We look forward to doing it again in the future. Keep in touch and hope you have a nice weekend, okay?
6: Excellent. Thanks for having me.
2: Yeah, that was great. Thank you, Zane.
6: Thank you.
1: All right, nice conversation with Zane. I'm sure we'll have him back. So right now, folks, it is time for us to hand off to Bobby. He's going to take you through this bottom of the hour break. When we return, we'll build on group travel and a way to manage it with your clan. The latest Destination Spotlight is ahead this hour. 80% of the best weekend show in America still to come.
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1: Granger from Malta to Athens. We're also going.
9: Canada is promising to retaliate against President Trump's 50% tariffs, which will hit about 5% of what Canada ships to the U.S. every year. The Supreme Court says construction on the new White House ballroom can continue for the time being.
10: It's going to be the greatest of its kind anywhere that's ever been built, and it's something that presidents have wanted to be built for over 150 years.
9: The president had an appearance Friday in South Carolina. Hawaii is preparing for more rough weather. Another tropical storm is on course to at least brush the Big Island a week after Lala sideswept, causing considerable problems. 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
11: Been able to count the clouds out there on one hand, it seems like, with that wall-to-wall sunshine this Saturday. This weekend shaping up to be a great one for summer and this time of year. Beyond highs in the mid-80s, they'll fall just a bit more on Sunday with more cloud cover. In the meantime, this evening, a light northeast wind under 10 miles per hour will come with gradually falling temperatures below 80 degrees by 8 p.m. From the 1011 Severe Weather Center, I'm meteorologist Jessica Blum.
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2: All right, if you've traveled for a large-scale family reunion, destination wedding, or really any sort of group trip, then you know someone has to be in charge of the schedules and the details, often with spreadsheets. Sometimes it's even a paid trip manager. Will Schmall is the co-founder and CTO of House Mother. They seek to make all of this much easier. Let's find out how, and here's Will.
1: Well, we hope you're enjoying a nice Saturday morning, Will. Nice to have you a part of our national broadcast today.
15: Oh, thanks for having me.
1: Nice to have you here with us. You know, I realize this is radio. People can't see exactly what I'm seeing, but I think we have to begin with the unique spelling of House Mother as H-O-U-S. M-T-H-R. I'm sure you get a lot of questions as to why. I want you to share with us what House Mother is, why the unique spelling, and how it can help travelers traveling within a group.
15: Sure. So House Mother is an AI travel companion that helps friends or families manage everything after the trip is booked. And the itinerary is done. So, you know, imagine you have your arrivals, your room assignments, who's bringing what, shared expenses and plans, and any last minute changes that, you know, all the on trip, you know, things that happen. It keeps everyone coordinated and handles the details, right? It's called House Mother specifically.

0: do for me that may replace like my spreadsheets?
1: Sure. So, I mean, every group has a trip mother, and that one person absorbs the chaos or the organization because a lot of times they love it, right? Other times they are the person that exists within their friend and family group that has the most time. But, you know, what essentially the app does is that person signs up, you add those people that are on trip with you, and from there, Mother puts everyone into a chat together, and she's also in the chat with them. So she starts to learn what's going on, you know, between individuals, personalities, who is in charge of what, and also just interest likes, and, you know, starts to proactively mitigate either needs, wants, or safety features, right?
2: Okay.
1: So it could, you know, do everything from tell you that you all went out to dinner and two people weren't there because you uploaded the receipt and happened to be that, you know, it knew that you had, you know, those 45 people at your family reunion, but there's five people missing maybe because they, you know, were all out the night before, right, at that and weren't there at dinner. So we're just automating little things that help the progression of the trip move forward easily. Yep.
3: So a few questions. You know, I think it's fair to say that money can be a source of friction in organized group travel. I know you have expense logs. I'm curious if people are using them, if you find they're helpful. I want to know, does a person have to be the primary, you know, is there a primary person managing the app, or is everybody contributing? And any costs associated here, Will?
1: So the concept of House Mother is kind of to split the responsibility. So even though one person starts a trip, what we're trying to do is making everyone aware and also be able to not only claim tasks or items in the shared calendar, but also be able to execute and, you know, be able to have House Mother or Mother, our AI entity, be able, she will automatically tell someone, hey, you're the closest person to the supermarket, right, and you guys need this for your house or your event or what's going on, right? So she's taking the responsibilities and splitting it up. So for that, you know, everyone pays a $19.99 annual membership for unlimited trips, right? So if you think about other, you know, planning or itinerary tools, you know, there could be a lot of money, right? And we think that for, say, the $19.99, it's a pretty good price for unlimited trips to have someone watching over and guiding you, just as, you know, any mother would, you know, for a group that's traveling.
3: Well, all right, well said. Well, listen,
2: very cool.
3: Will, we wish you the best of luck on this. Really quick, I'm just going to, did you create this yourself or did you have others? Just real quick answer.
1: So I created it with my business partner or my co-founder.
3: Okay. Well, we wish you a lot of luck. We'll definitely continue to follow the development. We hope you have a nice rest of the week, and thanks for sharing the information with us.
1: Thank you so much.
0: Thank you, Will.
1: Bye-bye.
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2: 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Well, it seems like they're everywhere, those tiny little black bottles with crazy black boxes with crazy black symbols on them that only your smartphone can decode. I'm talking, of course, about QR codes, symbols that allow you to connect with something like a menu in a restaurant or a guide to a museum, hotel, even a retail shopping center. A McAfee report found 62% of us use them while traveling or in a new place. But as our next guest warns us, the bad guys are out there, hoping you'll use your smartphone to open whatever that QR code is promising, and down that road lies trouble. Harry Moggins is a data privacy, digital surveillance, and cybersecurity expert who's founder and CEO of an Atlanta-based company called Privacy B. That's B-E-E, Privacy B. Harry, nice to have you join us. Let's start with the basics. How could harm come to me if I downloaded the info promised on a QR code that's not legitimate?
3: Well, thank you for having me, first of all. It's a great question. The QR code might seem innocuous, but if it gets you to download an app or log into a site that seems legitimate, it could put your information at risk. It could put your financial information at risk. For example, a common news article that you see is parking lots. You know, when you're traveling, you're on the go, you scan a QR code, you just assume it's an official one from the lot. But because you didn't check quite well enough, it takes you to a fake page, and it asks you for credit card information in order to pay for your parking spot. Seems totally innocuous. But when you do that, you could be giving your credit card information to a hacker, a scammer, and then they could charge you, you know, way more than the price of the actual parking lot, and maybe keep charging you every month for the next year. It could be an ongoing battle. So giving your payment information to a bad guy is obviously one of the biggest downsides or biggest risks.
2: Well, how can I tell if a QR code is bogus or if it really is for that parking lot or that restaurant menu?
3: It's tough because that's why it's one of the favorites of scammers these days, because you don't see where you're going out of initially. When you're scanning it, it's just, as you said, a big box of black and white scribbles. So the best thing is use the official camera app on your phone. That way it shows you a preview of the URL before you click on it. Sometimes you can decipher if this URL is suspicious or fake, or it's meant to look like a real parking lot or restaurant menu name, but they changed like an O to a zero, or it's a strange domain you've never seen that just doesn't feel right. Kind of a gut check. That's a good first way. My favorite way to stay safe is the fingernail test. It's as simple as it sounds. Before you scan the QR code, feel it, touch it, put your actual fingers on the code and see if somebody put a small sticker on top of the official QR code, because they might reuse the same sign. They just replace the actual scannable square with something that is nefarious or, you know, guides to the bad guy site.
2: We just have a few seconds left, but if you don't click on it, you're not getting trouble. You won't get in trouble, right?
3: Correct.
2: Just viewing it is not a problem.
3: Viewing is no problem. It's once you scan it on your app on your phone, and then you actually visit the website, if it asks you to do something like get payment information, download an app, log in to a site, that's when you have to be careful, because that's when you're putting yourself at risk of being compromised.
2: Okay, so don't install anything on your phone. You shouldn't really have to put a payment in at a restaurant ahead of time if you're looking at a, quote, QR for a menu, quote, unquote. But I can see how in a parking place or in a retail place, it might work. Very helpful information. And this is apparently a growing industry, I understand.
3: So this is a favorite of scammers in 2026 because it's so hard to detect and it's so easy to mask official, you know, QR codes with a fake imposter. They could steal, you know, money or identity or logins or all kinds of other nefarious deeds.
2: Oh, gosh, yet another problem. Harry Moggins is the founder and CEO of Privacy BEE. Check it if you'd like. Harry, thank you so much for joining us.
3: Thank you for having me.
2: And we'll be right back.

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2: Back to the show hotline, and waiting to talk New York State is their executive director of tourism, Ross Levi.
1: Well, it's only taken us 86 weeks to get to New York State, Mary, but here we are. 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
3: Great to be with you.
1: Well, thank you for joining us this morning. So you're talking to two people who were born and grew up in New York, and except for a short period when we were married, we've always lived in the New York City area. Mary and I, certainly we've been blessed to travel around the country and world for years. There are some tourism slogans that are certainly memorable. Virginia's for lovers, pure Michigan, big sky country, the heart of it all for Ohio, first in flight, North Carolina, right? But part of what makes marketing successful often is simplicity and just being straight to the point. I Love New York says it all. It's about to celebrate 50 years, Ross. How big an impact has the slogan and the logo had on New York State tourism?
3: Huge. We're so lucky to have one of the most recognized logos in the world, not only for tourism, but just overall. We're up there with the Nike swoosh and the golden arches. And it is one of the few slogans that isn't a command. It doesn't tell you to do anything. It's a statement of love. I think that says a lot, that New York State is such an easy state to love, both for the people who live here and the people who visit here, because there's such an amazing variety of things to do all in one state.
2: Absolutely. And, you know, I think people do think of New York City when they first think of New York, and we get that. But as you said, the diversity, when you get into New York State with all the regions, we've got the Hudson Valley. It's beautiful. It's family friendly. We could do the whole show on the Adirondacks and the Finger Lakes region of New York State, the history and growth that's going on in the Catskills. Robert and I have enjoyed that area many times. We've got Niagara Falls, Lake Placid, Saratoga, Lake George, Long Island, with the beaches and the wineries. So how are the tourist numbers looking this year, and anything you want to point out about the regions?
3: Yeah, it's so far so good. Our numbers are looking steady. Like most people in the United States, the international market is a little softer than it has been, but luckily the domestic seems to be making up for that. We're lucky in New York because so much of what we have appeals to people and sort of the current trends in travel, right? People are looking to get off the beaten track. They're looking to get to remote places and unplug. And in New York, you have such easy access to that. You know, we have more ski areas than anywhere in the nation. People may think of other states, but it's New York. So you're always just like an hour or so drive from great skiing. We have the longest foliage season in the nation, and actually the Adirondacks were just named by Priceline as the number one fall foliage destination in the U.S., so it's easy to get out there and see beautiful foliage. We even put out a weekly I Love New York foliage report, which every week tells people where the best foliage is.
1: Well, that's coming.
3: So, and there's all those, you know, the small, beautiful small towns, and so it's really easy to get out there and see the state, and so that's really beneficial.
1: You know, one other thing that I'll throw out there as well is I'll just call it sports tourism, because, you know, from all the professional sports teams you'll find in New York City and other parts of the state, you know, Buffalo and so forth, you know, we certainly talk about our love of the New York Yankees on the show regularly, but you think about the college sector. We've got Syracuse, St. John's, Army, West Point, popular. Then there's all the major sporting events, U.S. Tennis Open that's coming, New York City Marathon, PGA, the Tour Championships. You've got Belmont and Saratoga that are great. Yeah. I mean, Saratoga is just a great town in general, but, you know, regardless of the season, regardless of the month, if you're a sports fan, New York really has you covered, doesn't it, Ross?
3: Absolutely. We're excited that this year the Belmont Stakes returns to Belmont Park after a multi-year renovation of that venue. Saratoga will continue going strong as the oldest sporting venue in the United States. It's not a baseball stadium. It's Saratoga Racetrack. And, of course, you know, any true blue baseball fan has to do their pilgrimage to Cooperstown to the one and only National Baseball Hall of Fame. That's right here in New York, in central New York.
1: You know, the other thing I'm going to throw out there that I do think that is a little bit underappreciated, but the connectivity of airports in New York. You know, everyone, we know JFK and LaGuardia, but there's Westchester County Airport, Stewart International, Albany and Buffalo International, Syracuse and Rochester. You got Long Island, MacArthur, that most people know as Islip. But that's something that it really is a strong suit for New York, I've always said, for years. But last question, really where we're going to take you with this, is we focused heavily on the America 250 on this show. We did the broadcast, actually, on July 4th from the Intrepid for the big celebration. But what do you say is the most patriotic way to celebrate this nation in New York?
3: We have a Path Through History program, which celebrates not only those historical attractions connected to the American Revolution, like Saratoga Battlefield, the turning point of the revolution, but also immigration, Native American history, natural history. And that program curates all the amazing historical sites we have across New York State by different themes based on people's interests. Okay. So that's a really patriotic way to learn about experience history.
1: Well, folks, if you want to plan your own travels, you can come experience the Empire State yourself. 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
3: Great being with you. Thanks so much.
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3: Bye-bye.
1: All right, there goes Ross. iloveny.com, folks. 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
9: Another diplomatic dance. I'm Daria Albinger, Fox News. President Trump is pushing to meet with North Korean leader Kim Jong-un again.
10: The Pentagon confirmed Wednesday the annual U.S.-South Korea military exercises will end 6 days early, following the president's order to substantially scale them back. The president has called the exercises costly and cited his personal relationship with Kim Jong-un.
11: The fact that I get along with him, that's a good thing, not a bad thing. He has 57 very powerful nuclear weapons.
10: The president also linked his decision to South Korea's refusal to support the U.S. effort against Iran. Seoul is now suggesting it could become involved in the Middle East if it means shoring up American military support back home. North Korea said Wednesday it still sees the scaled-back drills as a provocation and denied any contact between Trump and Kim.
9: That's Fox's Rich Edson. Iran is digging in as tensions continue over the Strait of Hormuz. Fox's Jonathan Hunt in Tel Aviv.
12: Iran's leaders are issuing new statements hinting at what they claim will be a new post-war order in the Gulf, which could leave the U.S. sidelined. Iran's parliamentary speaker, Mohammad Ghalibaf, writing on X, quote, "We've received numerous messages from neighboring countries about shaping new security arrangements and economic cooperation in the region. The United States put the security of every single one of its allies at such risk through bullying and pure disregard for their interests for the sake of Israel." But the president, Masoud Pezeshkian, for instance, said that it might be time to, quote, end the war.
9: The U.S. is expected to announce new economic sanctions against Iran on Monday. Pope Leo making another appeal for peace and dialogue while speaking to tens of thousands in the small Italian city of Rimini. He urged Christians to act with mercy. 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
9: Canada's fired back in its trade war with the U.S., imposing retaliatory tariffs on U.S. goods beginning September 8th. The talks collapsed after the Trump administration imposed new 50% tariffs on a number of Canadian goods. Trade Representative Jameson Greer speaking to Fox News.
14: They do, and they continue to retaliate. And after a year of that retaliation, we've said enough, and so we've taken countermeasures.
9: He says Canada's retaliated against the U.S., and he claims that some of its response is tied to its business with China. Chief Supreme Court Justice John Roberts issuing an injunction. He's allowing the above-ground construction on the White House ballroom to continue for now. Fox's Alex Hogan's at the White House with the latest.
15: The Supreme Court has allowed President Donald Trump to continue building the ballroom project for now. Reaction pouring in with President Trump writing, "We are grateful to the decision of the United States Supreme Court. The military/ballroom complex being built on the hallowed grounds of the White House, which is so vital for national security, will be the greatest of its kind." And Senate Minority Leader Chuck Schumer writing on X, quote, "As costs skyrocket, the administration is wasting money on endless and illegal war, corporate giveaways, and Trump's pet projects." And a spokesperson for the National Trust for Historic Preservation stated, "To be clear, this is not a final decision on the merits of the government's stay application, and we await further action."
9: The Justice Department says the project, which includes an underground facility and the ballroom, is about 65% complete. ICE says it's preparing to shift to a find and arrest posture when it comes to Haitian nationals. That's after giving them several weeks to turn themselves in to ICE officers after temporary protected status officially ended on July 27th. The Department of Homeland Security says in recent days in just Ohio, about 300 Haitians were arrested. And that number nationwide is expected to increase. I'm Daria Albinger. This is Fox News.
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16: Mostly clear and comfortable into your Sunday evening here in the capital city. Should be a great way to round out the weekend. We'll look for temperatures to cool back comfortably into the lower 70s by 10 o'clock tonight with a decreasing north wind at around 5 to 10 miles an hour. Overnight tonight, look for lows to fall down into the lower 60s with skies becoming mostly clear to partly cloudy. Highs on your Monday should reach the middle 80s. From the 1011 Severe Weather Center, I'm meteorologist Bill Renschler.
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1: 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It is now just past 11 a.m. Eastern Time. It is Saturday, August 22nd, 2026. And we're going to begin these next 60 minutes of the show discussing some of the best hotel rewards programs.
2: Yeah, this is going to be its own radio gold. If you're a regular listener, then you know that Robert and I are high on loyalty programs for hotels and airlines. 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Our next guest is a show friend and analyst with Wallet Hub. 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Let's connect now.
1: Yes, for that busy show hotline I got to get to, Mary. So, Chip, good morning. Nice to have you back on America's number one travel radio show.
3: Morning, all. Good to be with you. Thank you for having me.
1: Well, you're very welcome. So listen, as Mary just said in your setup, you know, we're mostly high on loyalty programs and the status they provide. We've traveled so much that we have lifetime Hilton Honors Diamond status, which requires having 10 consecutive years of Diamond status, plus you have to have stayed at least 1,000 nights in Hilton-branded hotels. So, but all the perks that it brings makes it challenging to stay with other hotel brands, which, of course, in this case with Hilton, they know well, but it's the same with the other top brands. So before we dive into the rankings from your recent study, I want you to share with everyone a high-level view of the core purpose of the study you did. You don't have to go through all the 21 metrics, but maybe touch on some of the bigger ones that you think carry the most weight for travelers.
3: Right. Well, you mentioned the key point at the top there, Ruth. That is the you travel frequently. And to get the most bang for your buck out of a hotel rewards program, you're going to have to travel a lot, stay at a lot of hotels, particularly, as you mentioned, at one chain in order to really, really benefit from that. But basically, some of the categories that we used six overall. And those are earning policies, rewards value, redemption policies, geographic coverage, status levels, and other type features. The other thing that you have to keep in mind, too, with rewards program, I know this is true with Hilton because I'm a Hilton's Honors member, and I'm nowhere close to getting the major perk from that,
1: okay.
3: Is that your rewards do expire at some point. There's only one the rewards program done. I think that's Best Western. So you have to have some kind of activity within X number of weeks or months, usually within a year. So, but if you don't use them, use them or lose them.
2: Okay, so now for the drum roll. Choice Privileges took the top spot, and Wyndham Rewards a very close runner-up in this study. Chip, what are some key takeaways that you think push these hotel reward programs ahead of the giants like Hilton Honors and even Marriott Bonvoy?
3: Yeah, now what's interesting here is that Choice ranks number one for rewards value.
2: Mm-hmm.
3: And because that's key, because you want to definitely get the most bang for your buck.
2: Sure.
3: And number two for earnings policies.
2: Wyndham?
3: Where else is? Wyndham is also good for earning policies, and number three for rewards value. Status level. Wyndham is all the way at number five. Now, Hilton, thank goodness, ranks number one for status, though, which means that it's easier to more or less elevate, you know, X number of points. You know, you can.
1: Yeah, we've never had an issue as far as redeeming that. But, you know, but for the purpose of this conversation, Mary just mentioned you're ranking Choice Privileges and Wyndham Rewards number one and two. But they're followed by World of Hyatt, Hilton Honors is then, and then Marriott Bonvoy. So, you know, how much on average would you say, Chip, you know, that travelers are saving with these programs? And I'm curious if you're big on loyalty programs when you travel.
3: Yeah, now they do range. Combined, they will save you about an average of about 10% and up to 14% at hotels, which is where it bumps Choice Privilege up. I'm a big fan of hotel rewards, again, particularly if you travel a lot and if you are loyal to a particular brand. Because as you mentioned, if you're if your goal is to get those free nights and those discounts, you're probably going to, you're not going to get them staying in a different chain. So you want to stay at the properties. And look also at what all the properties. Now, Hilton has a wide range of properties. They're not just with the Hilton brand. Courtyard Inn and those types of things for Marriott. So
1: You're right. Listen, they got like 30 different options in some of these places, whatever. But, Rudy, listen, I know you've evolved on loyalty. You're a little less loyal these days. But, I mean, any thoughts that you want for Chip?
4: Well, I'm fairly loyal to Hyatt when I'm traveling a lot. But, Chip, do most people take advantage of this, or really do they not follow it, and as perhaps you and I and Robert and Mary do, number one? And number two, are hotel loyalty programs getting more generous every year, or staying the same, or getting less generous?
3: Well, it's interesting because a lot of people don't, just like with credit cards, with rewards credit cards, people use a credit card because they have it, and they might accumulate rewards and don't take advantage of them. Same with hotel rewards. And I think deep down, I think the hotel chains kind of rely on that. They kind of take that into account. Everyone's going to take it. Exactly. They do count on it. And what was the second?
4: The second one, are loyalty programs getting more generous, generally speaking, or less? Or neither?
3: I think they're pretty much steady right now. There was a time, post COVID, an immediate aftermath of COVID, where they were kind of cutting rewards, devaluating, and things like that. But I think it's kind of stable, but they have to be on top of their game because it is super competitive. Because post COVID, people are still traveling.
1: Yeah, there's no. So Chip, I want to ask you this because listen, this may be the single most important question that we ask today. Okay, so we're told that you bake an award-winning pie at a state fair near you where you live. So I want to know, what kind of pie is this, and are you still continuing to enter to keep winning those awards?
3: Oh, the South Carolina State Fair, and this was in 2014. I won the overall award for my key lime pie.
1: Key lime pie.
2: Wow. My
3: key
2: favorite.
3: Lime pie.
1: Wow.
3: Oh. Yes.
4: Have you been resting on your laurels for 11 years?
3: Yeah. Well, but I bake other things. I've won, combined maybe close to 30 blue and red ribbons combined.
1: That's why I said it. Maybe the single most important. Well, Chip, listen, unfortunately, we're going to come up on a break soon, so we have to let you go today. But we always appreciate you having you on the show, whether it's with Rudy or Mary and me. We hope you have a great weekend. Keep baking those pies. And listen, maybe we'll catch up. We'll get some loyalty points, and we'll share a slice together, okay?
3: Yeah, come on down to the State Fair in October. We'll try to take care of you.
1: All right, listen, appreciate you. Have a great weekend.
2: Thank you.
1: All right, folks, well, when we return from this quick sponsors break, we're going to put a very different spin on the personal connection. We like to keep mixing things up here on the program, and that's exactly what we're about to do. So stay with us. We'll be right back.
0: As we take a brief sponsors break, now's a good time to check us out on Facebook, Instagram, X, or LinkedIn at RM World Travel. We're coming right back.
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2: All right, isn't it? 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Down to Williamsburg, Virginia, we go to reconnect with Ed Harris.
1: Ed, nice to be reconnecting with you this morning. It would be nicer doing it again at that beautiful Williamsburg Inn like we did last year, but welcome back to America's number one travel radio show.
3: Yeah, no, thank you both. It was awesome getting a chance to spend some time with you in Williamsburg last time around. But, hey, I'm happy to be on the show.
1: Well, exactly.
2: Well,
1: however
2: you.
1: We do
2: thank
1: it.
2: You,
1: so,
2: thank you.
1: You know, and I don't think I ever shared with you in our past interactions. I know you took on your role as CEO with Visit Williamsburg, I think a little over 2 years ago now, moving from another place with a lot of history, Lancaster, Pennsylvania. Mary and I have a deep affinity for Colonial Williamsburg and the surrounding area. We've probably been there, I don't know, maybe 20 times or so over the years. It's actually the place where when Mary and I were dating that she knew that she would marry me, and that was before I had even asked her.
2: That's true.
1: Yeah.
2: Mm-hmm.
1: So,
3: that's amazing.
1: So, you know, since this is the personal connection part of the show, and I was just personal with you, how are you and your family, you know, the more and more that you connect with the area there in Williamsburg, how are you enjoying living and working there?
3: We love it. It's a special place, and it has so much variety. I've been really fortunate because coming from a place like Lancaster, Pennsylvania, which is very unique, and getting to come and lead a place like Williamsburg, Jamestown and Yorktown as well, has just been just the pinnacle of my career. And I say that because there's a lot of places where you can lead tourism, but this place is unique in that it's such a significant place in our American history. And so there's a sense of pride that goes along with a role mm-hmm. like this that I haven't had at other stops.
2: Oh, that's great to hear, Ed, and it is nice to have you with us today. So I want to get into this. You've got two major overlapping anniversaries in American history going on. Certainly, I think at this point, everyone knows about 2026 being America's 250th birthday. I'm sure the big celebrations on July 4th in your area were fantastic. We've been celebrating it here on the show basically since last year in so many different ways. But you also have a big centennial of the Colonial Williamsburg Foundation. This year marks exactly 100 years of restoring, preserving, and operating what's known as the world's largest living history museum. Busy year for you, Ed. How's it been going, and anything ahead for visitors to celebrate 100 years of Colonial Williamsburg?
3: Yeah, I mean, the folks at Colonial Williamsburg do such a fantastic job, and this has been such a celebratory year. They've seen incredible crowds coming in, really going back to the springtime. We had the Today Show come into town. They did their show live in Colonial Williamsburg, and that kind of kicked things off back in May of some awesome visitation. 4th of July, like you said, was a huge year for us. We had Judy Collins as one of our headliners, and you know, part of her farewell tour, she got up there and just did an awesome performance on Independence Day. And you mentioned the 100-year anniversary of Colonial Williamsburg, which is just so special. And not only are history buffs coming to the area now more than they have in the past, but we're getting new generations coming. And I do want to also mention that coming up on October 9th is the 250th anniversary of the First Baptist Church, which is here in Williamsburg. And we're expecting people from all over the country to come into town for that. So the beat goes on, so to speak, and there's lots of festivals.
1: Well, I want to talk a little bit about that with you because, you know, a month from now, Mary and I will be down in Pigeon Forge, Tennessee for one of our big Let's Go America Tour events and live remote broadcast. And, you know, some of the things that are being pitched to us to promote when we're there are all their pancake houses. Now, I think every American out there loves a good pancake house. Mary and I have enjoyed a number of good ones there in Williamsburg. You know, Colonial and Southern Pancake and Waffle House, they're two to come to mind. It's not much to look at, but our favorite happens to be Capital Pancake House on Capital Landing Road there. And I'm bringing all this up with you because something that you started is the Williamsburg Pancake Festival Week, and it's happening again in 5 weeks. I'm not sure why it never happened in the past since you have so many pancake houses in Williamsburg. But I want you to talk about the event and what's ahead for folks who want to come experience it.
3: Yeah, well, I appreciate you bringing that up because our region here in Williamsburg has an unusual number of pancake houses, as you mentioned. I think our town is 9 square miles. We have over 10 pancake houses, and it's a big deal here. And last year on National Pancake Day in late September, we decided, why don't we have a pancake festival? And so it was a full weekend event highlighted by a pancake eating contest. We're bringing it back this year, September 26th. And there's some new things this year. We're adding a 5K in the morning for people who kind of want to run off carbs before eating pancakes all day. We're getting the pancake houses involved, and we're actually going to have a semi-celebrity taking part in the eating contest this year. We're going to have a gentleman named Joey Chestnut.
1: Really?
3: Who
1: He's training in the hot dogs.
2: Oh, no way.
3: Wow. Yes. He was made famous by the Nathan's Hot Dog annual eating championship. He's also won the chicken wing eating championship several times, and he's coming into town. We also have the number one ranked female eater in the world, and so expecting another big crowd this year as Joey Chestnut wanted to come down and try to win the World Pancake Eating Championship.
1: I love it.
2: Listen, folks, listen up there because that's going to be quite an event. So I want to go this direction with you. So we're talking a lot about Williamsburg, but you do oversee Yorktown and Jamestown. It's all part of the historic triangle. So lots of deep history, big historic footprint, but you also have modern attractions in the area like Busch Gardens, for example. I know you also love, besides pancakes, I know you love your theme parks, Ed. But when you think about a place, you can go and connect with family, friends, even business events, Williamsburg may not necessarily be the first place that people think of, but it does offer a lot. It's a great place to go. I'm curious how you work to balance the history of the brand with all of the adventure and family fun that also exists in terms of when you get the word out about the destination.
3: Yeah, it can be tricky, but it's also a lot of fun. I mean, our DNA is certainly our rich American history between, you know, Jamestown, the first settlement, Williamsburg, the revolutionary think tank of the day, and of course, Yorktown, the battle where we won our independence. The history is so rich. But then when you think about a place like Busch Gardens, which continues to introduce, whether it's new roller coasters or new events, constantly giving people reasons to visit beyond our history. And then between our breweries, our winery, I mentioned the festivals across the three different towns. There's really something for everyone, and it's grown into a 12-month tourist destination, especially now that there's a brand new 200,000 square foot indoor sports and events center that just opened up in June. We think the winter months are going to get even more busy here in the historic triangle.
1: Well, we got about a minute and a half left, and, you know, I can tell you, when Mary and I drove back down to Virginia Beach after we were all together last year, I mean, we knew it then. You could see it in your face, but we can hear it in your voice now. I mean, you love what you're doing. It's obvious. But, you know, as you continue to go about trying to put your own stamp on Williamsburg, you know, what are some of your long-term ambitions for Greater Williamsburg? You know, once you're past the momentum right now of America 250 and the centennial celebrations, you got about a minute left with us.
3: Yeah, well, this past spring, as we were leading into the 4th of July, all three places started to test the waters of live entertainment. And it was a huge hit. We saw that there was an appetite for live entertainment. And there are discussions happening now about future big game-changing projects, like building a live performance venue somewhere in the historic triangle.
1: Oh, that makes
3: sense. I think Yeah, I think, okay. You know, the sports facility was the beginning of a whole new renaissance for this region.
1: Well, Ed, listen, appreciate having you on today. Good conversation. Folks, you can find out more. You can connect with Ed and his team yourself at visitwilliamsburg.com. Ed, enjoy the weekend. We hope to see you again soon, okay? Folks, as we get ready for this bottom of the hour break, in 20 minutes, we're going to take you to Houston for the Museum Gallery. But next, Rudy's back with the right stuff.

0: 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We'll be right back. 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
1: This October 20th, Mary and I will be in Malta in the southern Mediterranean, and we're going to have a number of show fans there with us as we get ready for a 12-day cruise together. There are just two cabin suites left at this point for you to book this spectacular trip. It's happening because of our partnership with Region 7 Seas. So if you're looking to put an exclamation point on your 2026 travels with a trip that you'll remember forever, call Megan Garfield at Region today. Book this special 12-day cruise. Again, it's this October. It's aboard Seven Seas Grandeur from Malta to Athens. We're also going to Sicily, Lower Italy, Croatia, Montenegro, Turkey, and a number of other ports in Greece as well. So many of the places that we're going, their bucket list. The Region team will deliver some of the best fun and entertainment you'll find in the cruise sector of travel, plus great food at around 10 different restaurants, all mixed with such an array of culture. Go to our show website, rmworldtravel.com. You'll see the banner for the 2026 cruise atop the homepage. It includes a phone number for Megan as well. Make your reservation and come travel with us this October 20th through November 1st in the Southern Med.
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4: News. I'm Carmen Roberts. Well, Fox has learned a judge in Texas says he will not grant teenage killer Carmelo Anthony a new trial as he serves a 35-year prison sentence for the killing of a fellow teen at a track meet. Canada says it will retaliate with equal tariffs on the U.S. after the Trump administration launched 50% levies on many of those products today. Prime Minister Mark Carney.
5: We were willing to drop our remaining retaliatory tariffs on strategic sectors, particularly steel, aluminum, and autos. If the United States substantially lowered theirs to levels that made it economic for Canadian companies to export to the United States.
4: And TikTok reaches a $400 million settlement with the Justice Department over violating federal child privacy laws. 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
6: Mostly clear and comfortable into your Sunday evening here in the capital city. Should be a great way to round out the weekend. We'll look for temperatures to cool back comfortably into the lower 70s by 10 o'clock tonight with a decreasing north wind at around 5 to 10 miles an hour. Overnight tonight, look for lows to fall down into the lower 60s with skies becoming mostly clear to partly cloudy. Highs on your Monday should reach the middle 80s. From the 1011 Severe Weather Center, I'm meteorologist Bill Rentschler.
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12: 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Well, there are family vacations. There are also gap years, common among some high school graduates before they begin at university, especially in the UK. But then there's my guest, who combines both. Charles Whelan is the faculty director for the Center of Business, Government, and Society at the Tuck School of Business at Dartmouth College in Hanover, New Hampshire. He and his wife, a school administrator, decided to take a year off and travel the world with their three children. Katrina was 18 as the journey began, Sophie was 16, and CJ was about to enter the eighth grade. That's a wide variety of ages involving logistics and preferences. Sophie, for example, was not nuts about taking the gap year at all. The result of that trip is a book, making this our Right Stuff segment for this weekend. The frank account of the family's travel is titled, We Came, We Saw, We Left, subtitle A Family Gap Year. Charlie, welcome to the show. I know we're lucky to have you for two segments today, but let's start this segment by asking, whose idea was this, and continent by continent, what was your routing?
8: It was clearly my idea, but to understand why, you got to go back to the fall of 1983, when I had decided that I really wanted to go around the world after I'd been accepted to college to take a gap year, which probably didn't even have the name gap year back then. My principal, high school principal, and parents convinced me this was a terrible idea, even though I'd been accepted to college already. They talked me out of it. I went to college. I probably would have gotten more out of college if I'd traveled before. But nonetheless, I got to Dartmouth College and said, never again is anybody going to talk me about out of traveling out of the world. So when it came time to graduate from Dartmouth, I was dating a girl named Leah. And I said, hey, Leah, how would you like to go around with the world with me? After

0: trying to get a cup of coffee in an airport, and Leah shut me down. She said, you've already spent your food budget for the day. There was another time I was trying to buy The Economist magazine, and I went through and found the change in the bottom of my photography bag. It was like 35 cents, and I took it to the currency exchange, and I said, how many Kiwi dollars can I get for 35 cents? And she said, she looked at me because I didn't look like an indigent person. She said, what are you trying to do? And I said, I'm just short of The Economist. I need 20 more cents. And she just gave me 20 cents in New Zealand currency and said, go buy the magazine. So yeah, it was meant to be a low budget trip. And I think there's a lot of good things about that. You're closer to the things that are most interesting a lot of times.
1: Well, I know you missed buses and stayed in some pretty funky accommodations, but really the worst thing that happened during the 9 month adventure involved Katrina and the bite of a sandfly that seemed benign at the start, but wasn't. In the minute we have in this segment, can you describe that situation?
0: Yeah, she got bit by a sandfly in the Amazon. It transmitted a disease that we would learn eventually, continents later, was leishmaniasis, which is literally a flesh-eating parasite. And over the course of several continents, from Australia to New Zealand, ultimately to South Asia, we tried to figure out what it was. Ultimately, it got a secondary infection, which is even more dangerous. And it was finally in Vietnam that it was more or less diagnosed. And she had to be airlifted to Germany to be treated for leishmaniasis.
1: And she was later able to rejoin the trip. I know that was tough. And Katrina was the one who was sort of not really wanting to do it. Just real fast, is she happy with the result?
0: Yeah, so Katrina's the oldest one. She was very happy. It was Sophie, her younger sister.
1: Oh, Sophie,
0: right. Yeah, so uneager to do it that she actually joined us 2 months late in the trip. She negotiated a late departure. And I think now she would tell you that it was one of the most formative things that she did. She turned out to be a great traveler, but there was some growth along the way.
1: Spoken like an optimistic father.
0: Yeah, right. That's
1: the book is called.
0: Man.
1: The book is called We Came, We Saw, We Left, A Family Gap Year. We're going to continue our conversation right after this break with the author of that book, Charlie Whelan. He's an academician. His wife was a teacher when this trip began. She's since, I think, gone on to be a principal. And the kids are, well, we'll find out about the kids in just a moment. Stick around. I really want you to hear some of the adventures that happened after all this. We're in the middle of a Right Stuff segment. Glad you're with us. Don't go away. We'll be back in just a moment. You're in RM World Travel, and I am so glad you are.
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1: 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We're in the middle of a Right Stuff segment with the author of We Came, We Saw, We Left, A Family Gap Year, written by Charles Wieland. It's about his family's nine-month, three-teenager, six-country trip around the world. Charlie, you called your trip the ultimate family dinner. Can you elaborate on that for me?
2: Yes, we had all the usual travails and conflicts that come up in the course of parenting children, only we were doing it in the Amazon on overnight buses while throwing up, while seasick and the like. So just take the typical stuff you deal with teenagers and just put it on a bigger, rougher canvas.
1: Yeah, your whole family had some, there's a lot of throwing up on these trips.
2: There's a lot. First of all, we have a proclivity for motion sickness. I'll just put that out there, starting with me. I think it's probably genetic. But yeah, if you take enough buses and enough long boats and ferries, you're just in motion a lot of the time. We got better at that, mostly by medicating it, but it is an inherent part of low-budget travel.
1: And I will point out your bus trips weren't 2 or 3 hours long. Some were overnight. Some were more than 12 hours. A lot of them, by the way. I like a lot of your writing. This is a book that I think anybody can read, even if they're not contemplating an around-the-world trip with three teenagers. For example, I like your line, Dubai is like the love child of Saudi Arabia and Las Vegas. Great line, Charlie.
2: Especially when you've come from India. There's probably no more stark comparison between what I love, the chaos, the exhilaration, the motion of India, but it's a little crazy, and then Dubai, which is remarkably orderly, air-conditioned, and the like. So we had come, I think we flew from Mumbai to Dubai, and that is just a very strange experience.
1: That is culture shock. Among the things you learned, you go toward the end of the book, you describe them. The one I liked was the teenage brain is a bizarre thing.
2: The good news is it gets better. I teach college students. Their frontal cortex still isn't fully developed. The women are a little ahead of the guys. But, yeah, students and teens are going to learn anywhere, and why not learn while doing it around the world, seeing the full breadth of what life has to offer.
1: Charlie, women are always a little ahead of the guys, okay?
2: That is true. We catch up, I think, but it takes a while.
1: Some of the other things you've done, the greatest luxury is time and that life goes on without you. This was a good thing. The world is significantly less poor than it was when you first traveled with your girlfriend in 1988.
2: That's worth pointing out. It's also, although we're backsliding a little, it's also more free. I mean, one of the things that was striking about traveling in 88, 89, and one of the reasons we wanted to do it again, is that we kind of caught the tail end of the Cold War. So I had gone separately to the Soviet Union in 87, so I'd seen the Soviet Union, but we entered Hungary in 1989 before the Berlin Wall came down, but already there were some people were allowed to go into Hungary who had not usually been able to go in, and people were able to leave Hungary to go into Austria. And one of the things that struck me and still strikes me to this day is there in Hungary, there were tables set up in a plaza where people were selling the books that had been banned for 45 years. And it was literally, I was watching freedom breaking out. So that had a profound effect on me. And it is true, as you pointed out, that in a lot of places, India being one of them, there was a lot less dire poverty than there was 30 years ago.
1: And the flip side of the coin, the bad news side, you found that serious environmental damage in the past decade has been the worst on record for deforestation.
2: I think that was one of the really physically, like you could feel it emotionally, because when we went to the Amazon, we took a boat way up the river, long past where you see any structures, but you still see mountainsides on fire, where ranchers are just clearing entire areas where they're going to either grow things or graze cattle. So you're watching that the deforestation happen, which of course, and the fire, which contributes to climate change. You get to places where cacao farmers will tell you, well, I can't grow here, I've got to move it over there. So you see on the ground the manifestations of what's happening. And it's not meant to be a political statement, it's just kind of the reality of what we saw on the ground.
1: Charles Whelan's book is called We Came, We Saw, We Left, A Family Gap Year. Thanks, Charlie, for joining us today. Appreciate it.
2: Well, thank you for making the journey with me.
1: We'll be right back.
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2: All right, today's museum gallery takes us to Houston, Texas, and the Houston Museum of Natural Science. To maximize our time, we're going to get straight to that show hotline and welcome their director of curriculum and content, Kathleen Havens.
1: Hello, Kathleen. Thanks for joining us today and being part of the museum gallery.
3: Oh, thanks for having me. I'm excited to be here.
1: As are we. So, you know, listen, there are some museums I can think of. I probably, maybe they would not be my first place to work, but I would say it must be pretty enjoyable to work at one of the most heavily visited and well-known museums in the country, Kathleen. So I want you to give everyone a brief overview of the Houston Museum of Natural Science and really what it offers visitors on a broad scale.
3: Oh, my goodness. Absolutely. So the Museum of Natural Science, as the name suggests, is natural science, but it also has a lot of history-based exhibits as well. So anthropology, like ancient Egypt. You've got the Hall of the Americas. But on top of that, you have the dinosaurs. So that's a real famous part, obviously, right? We're also known as the quote-unquote dinosaur museum. Wildlife, living wildlife as well, the Butterfly Center. You know, you have the giant screen theater, the planetarium. You could spend days here.
2: Mm-hmm. It looks like that's the case. So, all right, I want to get a little specific, and I want to start with you talking a little bit about the Mauryan Hall of Paleontology, which to me is sort of like the defining space of a natural history museum. But your exhibits look a little more action-packed and not exactly static. Do tell.
3: That is exactly right. So if you're looking carefully, you'll see that the different large exhibits or the large skeletons are all interacting with each other in some way. Might be T-Rex trying to steal, you know, Quetzalcoatlus's egg, or, you know, another T-Rex going after Denvirosaurus. So they're all interacting, and so they're not just standing there in these, like, rigid poses. Like some of us might have been used to back in the day when we were young.
2: Yeah, absolutely. It looks completely different. It looks like a lot of fun.
1: So I want to talk about this because, you know, Mary, you know, she loves checking out the gems and minerals at museums when we travel.
2: I do.
1: I can recall very much. I mean, we spent a very long time at London's Natural History Museum with their gem collection, but you've got a world-class collection there as well, Kathleen, so share a few details.
3: Yeah, we really do. We have some of the finest specimens, I would say, in the world, from like in their natural state, the minerals and gems, to like jewelry that has been curated and turned into these beautiful pieces. And what's really cool about our hall is the lighting. The lighting is outstanding, and it matters so much more than people know, you know, because you want to hit those facets just right so you get the gem or the mineral to, you know, look its best and most beautiful.
1: Mary, you'd
2: yeah,
1: be
2: that's
1: over.
2: Very cool.
1: You'd
2: I would. We're going to head out there at some point just to see that. So, Kathleen, I know you have a steady rotation of traveling exhibits year-round and all kinds of events at the museum for members and visiting families. Is there anything special coming up to the museum this fall or even holiday season that you want to mention?
3: So right before Thanksgiving, we are getting the Dead Sea Scrolls, and we are super duper excited about that. Mm-hmm. And I think it's going to gain a lot of attention. People are very much interested in that part of history. Are you guys familiar with what the Dead Sea Scrolls are?
1: Oh, absolutely.
2: Yes.
1: Yeah.
2: Actually,
1: yeah.
2: We saw parts of them years ago. I didn't realize they were still traveling.
1: Was that at the Reagan Library we saw them?
2: I don't remember. I thought it was New York. But so they're still traveling.
3: Oh, yeah. And we had them here, like, oh, gosh, I want to say 20 or 25 years ago. I've been here, I'm going on my 30th year, so it's hard to sort of remember. But it was super, super popular at that time. In fact, we had to stay open, like, in late into the evening just to get the people who wanted to see it through.
1: Yeah, I bet you will.
2: Yeah, yeah.
1: So we've got just about a minute left with you. And, you know, it's not that often we talk to a museum. I mean, there's usually one location. Now, you're located there for folks that if they know Houston well, you're in the Herman Park area. But you do have two satellite locations. Anything you want to just touch on with those two locations?
3: Sure. Sure. Our Sugar Land location is much more intimate. It is in a former prison, which is kind of an interesting, fun historical fact.
1: Absolutely.
3: We have lots of families going there. And then we also have the George Observatory, which is kind of a hidden gem that not a lot of people know about. It's out in the park. It has a big telescope that you can go to star watching parties if you book it in advance. It's just amazing.
1: Yeah, the George Observatory.
3: We're so lucky in Houston.
1: Mm-hmm. Yeah, I mean, we've spent a lot of time also going to observatories with our sons, and the George Observatory is one that I know we have not been to, but has been on the list.
3: We'll have to do that.
1: So I want to give folks the website that can find out more for any of the locations. And folks, it's just hmns.org. HMNS.org, Houston Museum of Natural Science. Kathleen, appreciate you joining us today. Thank you.
3: Absolutely. I enjoyed the talk.
2: Yeah, likewise. Have a great weekend. Thank you.
3: You too.
2: Thanks.
3: Bye.
1: All right. Well, there we are.
2: Looks like a fabulous museum.
1: Yeah, really. We got to make sure. And then the George Observatory is something I know we've wanted to get to. So, all right. Well, we appreciate all of you being here with us today. Until we're back with you next Saturday, that will be August 29th. Can't believe that, at 10 a.m. Eastern Time. Special thanks to all of our guests who appear on the show today with Mary and me and Rudy. Thanks to our show team, network affiliates, and our sponsors. Thanks to all of you out there, of course, who help make what we do America's number one travel radio show. 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
7: Not talking trade. I'm Carmen Roberts, Fox News, and that's the problem. The U.S. and Canada are not talking, not negotiating on trade. Prime Minister Mark Carney says Canada would impose a tit-for-tat tariff on the U.S. starting September 8th after the U.S. slapped 50% tariffs on Canadian goods today. Fox's Alex Hogan has more from the White House.
8: The U.S. has announced it will have a 50% tariff on as many as $20 billion worth of Canadian products after these negotiations failed, and that Canada, in response, is imposing these retaliatory tariffs that the Canadian Prime Minister says will begin on September 8th.
9: We were willing to drop our remaining retaliatory tariffs on strategic sectors, particularly steel, aluminum, and autos, if the United States substantially lowered theirs to levels that made it economic for Canadian companies to export to the United States.
8: Now, Carney said that he called off the negotiations, then Canada could not agree to the U.S.'s new terms.
7: That is Fox's Alex Hogan reporting. Fox News has learned that teenage killer Carmelo Anthony will remain behind bars after a Texas judge shut down his bid for a new trial. Anthony's attorneys argued that a dispute with his former defense team kept him from testifying during his murder trial. The judge rejected that argument, leaving Anthony's 35-year prison sentence intact. He was convicted in the fatal stabbing of 17-year-old Austin Metcalf during a high school track meet in Frisco. Anthony is appealing his conviction. Just days after Hurricane Lala battered the Hawaiian Islands, Tropical Storm Moke is closing in on the Big Island, threatening dangerous triple punch of heavy rain, flooding, and damaging winds. National Hurricane Center says Moke has 50-mile-an-hour winds and is about 425 miles southeast of Hilo. Flood watch is in effect for the Big Island. 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
13: Temperatures being 30 degrees above average.
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7: Closing arguments are expected to start next week in the trial of a Massachusetts woman who strangled her three young children to death. The defense team for Lindsay Clancy rested its case yesterday, and the prosecution started calling rebuttal witnesses trying to prove that she was not suffering from postpartum psychosis.
14: Their rebuttal witness, psychiatrist Dr. Avra Max, says he had interviewed Clancy and reviewed her records. He says Clancy was suffering from depression.
15: My opinion is that she retained the capacity that required for having criminal responsibility for these actions.
14: Clancy has admitted to killing her children, but the defense has pled not guilty by reason of insanity.
7: Again, Fox's Madeline Rivera reporting. The European heat wave has an unusual side effect. It is revealing historic gardens, artifacts, and buildings previously buried under grass and water. Fox's Stephanie Bennett is in London.
16: 160 miles north of London, scorched grass has revealed an intricate 17th century garden at Chatsworth House, a historic stately home that was also featured in the 2005 film Pride and Prejudice. In Oxfordshire, the footprint of an 18th century garden is once again sprawling across Blenheim Palace. The original parterre, a French word meaning on the ground, was created in 1705. It was dismantled and transformed again some 60 years later. And in Wales, at Dinevor Park, outlines of huts that were once used as a Second World War hospital and later as a prisoner of war camp. After the war, they were converted into homes for local families. In Rome, falling water levels in the Tiber River have resurfaced the ancient remains of Nero's Bridge, roughly 2,000 years old.
7: And along the Danube River, wrecks of World War II German warships are also visible. However, rain and cold weather are expected to return to the regions and could bury those artifacts again. And a multi-state recall of alfalfa sprouts is underway after a salmonella and E. coli outbreak. I'm Carmen Roberts. This is Fox News.
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17: Comfortable for an evening in late August with some lower humidity and temperatures falling below 80 degrees once the sun goes down. Mostly clear overnight. Be mindful some morning patchy fog will be possible to start out Sunday. Low temperatures will end up in the lower 60s. From the 1011 Severe Weather Center, I'm meteorologist Jessica Blanc.
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0: And you'll sit there and you'll be bored out of your mind. And you'll be asked, where do you live? 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